0: Stay with us.
1: Live from NPR News in Washington, I'm Linda Kenyon. The Supreme Court opens a new term this week. NPR's Nina Totenberg takes a look at some of the cases that could come before the court.
2: Even as the justices will hear major cases on climate change, immigration, guns, and religion, there are many more hot-button issues waiting in the wings. Among them, whether the court will reverse nearly a half-century-old precedent that bars the posting of the Ten Commandments in public school classrooms. More immediately, though, the justices are likely to be drawn into the election. The Trump administration has sought to influence elections in numerous ways, and Democrats have lawyers across the country ready to fight what they perceive as illegal measures. In the end, though, some of these clashes are bound to make it to the Supreme Court. Nina Totenberg, NPR News, Washington.
1: Authorities in Japan have arrested a U.S. Marine in connection with the alleged murder of a woman on the island of Okinawa. NPR's Scott Newman has the story.
3: Prefectural police arrested the 20-year-old Marine assigned to Okinawa's Futenma Air Station. According to Japan's Kyoto News Service, authorities believe the Marine robbed and strangled a 39-year-old local woman at a hotel in the capital, Naha. Okinawa's governor called the incident, quote, absolutely unforgivable, and said Okinawans are outraged. About half of the 50,000 U.S. troops stationed in Japan are in Okinawa. Their presence has been a source of friction for years, with a number of high-profile murders and sexual assaults involving American service members. Scott Newman, NPR News.
1: Allegations of a gang rape at a Cornell University fraternity house are reigniting a national reckoning. The nation's biggest anti-sexual assault hotline says calls have spiked since the case emerged. NPR's Amy Held reports.
4: This unfortunately feels all too familiar for many, many people.
5: Megan Cutter is chief of victim services at RAIN.
4: Someone in the United States is sexually assaulted every 68 seconds.
5: But they may not think of it that way at first.
4: A survivor's perception of their own experience, it is really common for that to change over time.
5: The I Am Jane Doe campaign is letting people express solidarity. Shay Thomas is a student at Cornell.
6: This is a movement that is meant to help bring light to the issues of women who have to deal with sexual harassment or assault.
5: Aisha Matan is a postdoc researcher at Cornell.
7: Every time I scroll through it, just people talking about their similar incident.
5: Even, she says, from 30 years ago. Amy Held, NPR News.
1: Polls have closed in Brazil in a pivotal presidential election featuring incumbent Luiz Lula da Silva and Senator Flavio Bolsonaro. A runoff election will be held October 25th if neither candidate manages to secure a majority. You're listening to NPR News. A large gray shark has captivated the attention of people in South Korea. Authorities are trying to free the animal from a canal where it's been stuck for more than 2 weeks. NPR's Anthony Kuhn reports from Seoul.
8: The 11.5-foot-long gray shark has been named Bukangi after the Northport Park in the port city of Busan, where he's stuck. Authorities have used jets of water and nets to try to coax Bukangi back out to sea, but the shark has so far ignored or dodged them all. Over 500,000 people have come to see him. He's gone viral on social media, and last week the city officially appointed him as an honorary ambassador. While tourists are entertained by Bukangi, there is concern about his health if he remains trapped in the canal. And environmental activists and marine biologists say Bukangi's presence may be a warning sign that warming seas are driving marine life north. Anthony Kuhn, NPR News, Seoul.
1: The satire Digger has flopped in its opening weekend at the box office, grossing a mere $8 million nationwide and handing Tom Cruise one of the worst debuts of his career. The poor showing for Digger comes as Warner Brothers is poised to merge with Paramount. This would end Warner Brothers' history as a standalone movie studio. The number one movie in North American theaters this weekend was Verity. It brought in $32.6 million at the box offices in its opening weekend. I'm Linda Kenyon, NPR News in Washington.
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0: From Recorded Future News and PRX, this is Click Here. In the late 1980s, Xiao Cheng came to the United States from China to study astrophysics at Notre Dame. He imagined a life studying galaxies, the logic of the universe, not the politics of power. And then the Tiananmen Square protests happened.
10: The students marched out of the gates of their universities and into conflict with authority.
0: For weeks in the spring of 1989, students filled the streets of Beijing, calling for more openness, more freedom, maybe even a little democracy. The protesters camped out in the square. They hung banners from buildings and argued politics in the open. And for a moment, as the protests spread across the country, it felt like something had shifted, that China was going to open up. And all that came crashing down on June 4th, when the government sent in troops to clear the square. This is how a CBS correspondent described it at the time.
11: Now people are running away from the gunfire, from the advancing troops, assuming they are advancing. I guess they are. There are students running behind them, throwing rocks, picking up debris from the concrete.
0: Xiao spent 2 months in China around that time, close enough to feel hope and then watch it collapse.
12: I came back to China. I saw everything. Since then,
0: after Tiananmen, Xiao walked away from astrophysics. The future suddenly seemed to be happening right here on Earth.
12: I left my physicist career, became a full-time human rights activist.
0: Which meant he couldn't really go home again. So, from afar, he watched China grow quieter. The press was constrained. The space for dissent kept shrinking. Then, just as the walls seemed to be closing in, something new appeared. Something that didn't seem to care about borders or governments.
13: It spans the globe like a superhighway. It is called Internet.
0: To dissidents like Xiao, the Internet seemed to reveal a weakness in authoritarianism itself, because authoritarian systems depend on controlling the flow of information. And suddenly, information could move on its own, without an editor, without a checkpoint, and without an obvious off switch.
12: I thought Internet may be the answer for bringing freedom and democracy to Chinese people. There was a new hope of freedom of information brought maybe by technology, this thing called Internet.
0: And at first, it really did feel that way. In the 1990s, Chinese users actually did experience something like free expression online. People were posting, organizing, connecting in ways they never had before.
12: Millions and millions of Chinese people had a new space to express themselves and a new way to organize themselves.
0: The hope was that open networks would naturally lead to open societies. Once information started moving freely, the thought was, governments would eventually lose the ability to control it, making closed societies impossible to sustain. The thing is, when the leadership in Beijing looked at the very same technology, it saw something unsettling, even dangerous. Because when information moves freely, power moves too. One response might have been to just pull the plug on the internet before it could destabilize the state. But there was one problem with that. The Chinese people liked the internet. They wanted it. And cutting the country off completely risked backlash of its own. And this is where the Chinese leaders saw something the rest of the world largely missed. The internet didn't have to be destroyed to be controlled. They just had to build a Chinese version of it.
12: The state didn't lose a second to make sure those information flow needs to be controlled. Therefore, the technology, which is Great Firewall, being established in a very early stage.
0: At the time, many American officials thought China's efforts were doomed. The internet was simply too sprawling and too decentralized to fence in. Even President Bill Clinton mocked the idea.
14: Now, there's no question China has been trying to crack down on the internet. Good luck. That's sort of like trying to nail Jell-O to the wall.
0: Now, for a while, Hsiao thought Clinton might be right, that open technology would eventually outrun the censors.
12: I was so optimistic and hopeful, and I even used the Star Wars first trilogy episode, New Hope, to describe what internet could bring to China. So in the first 15 years of the internet, seems like the internet users being empowered more, the censors can catch up.
0: Then Xi Jinping came to power, and Hsiao's Star Wars metaphor stopped feeling like a metaphor. For years, he'd believed China's information controls were temporary, a phase in a longer story bent toward openness.
12: I call that period of time the Emperor Strike Back, which is true, that he pushed the society, and including the internet, under the control. But I was still hoping the third episode should be called The Return of Jedi. But it didn't.
0: The Return of the Jedi never came. China had been building the Great Firewall for years, but under Xi, the project became more ambitious. The goal wasn't simply to block information from entering the country. It was to shape the information people encountered in the first place.
12: Because within the Great Firewall, the Chinese state can have a full control and surveillance to everything going on, from technology to people. It's an extraordinary apparatus of surveillance and control.
0: For Hsiao, understanding that system became something of a life's work. He devoted his career to studying how China was reshaping the internet. Today, he's a research scientist at UC Berkeley's School of Information. And from that vantage point, he watched China build a system capable of shaping not just what people say online, but what they see and share and even find in the first place. Because the control wasn't just happening at the surface. It was being built into the infrastructure underneath the internet itself, down in the invisible layers most users never think about. Routers, network infrastructure, the plumbing underneath the web. This type of control works in layers. Hsiao says first, you control the gateways. Nearly all international internet traffic entering China passes through a small number of government-controlled exchange points. So the state can inspect what comes in and what stays out, a kind of border patrol for the internet. Then came the filtering. Sites like Facebook, Google, X, YouTube, they're all blocked. In a lot of countries, users can get around censorship using VPNs, tools that disguise where you're browsing from. But China learned how to detect many of those, too. Leaders didn't want to create a digital desert exactly. They just wanted a different kind of internet. So they didn't keep Western apps out. They just built replacements people would actually want to use, like WeChat and Douyin.
12: Most of the time, Chinese users are practicing their daily digital usage within the Great Firewall, whether it's a social media, whether it's a digital payment, whether it's whatever Uber app.
0: So inside the Great Firewall, life still functions. You can text friends, order dinner, pay your bills, and you live an entire digital life, but inside a system the government monitors and shapes. And over time, that changes behavior, even the way people speak. China has created entire lists of banned words and phrases.
12: And there's hundreds of thousands of what we call sensitive words. They use keywords to filter what people say and what can be said.
0: Some are tied to things like violence or gambling, but others are political. References to democracy, activism, sensitive Chinese history. The result is a strange kind of silence. Not the silence of people saying nothing, but the silence of people learning, instinctively, what not to say. So, could you walk me through what happens when someone in China posts something that is deemed sensitive? What happens to that post?
12: Many things could happen. First thing happens is you can't even post that. because the keywords from your keyboard to internet or to whatever the social media platform you're trying to post already filtered. It could be just the post never being posted and you didn't even know.
0: Sometimes the post disappears. Sometimes the whole account disappears. Sometimes people disappear.
12: You may receive a phone call or police will directly visiting you. They can also imprison people, and there are hundreds of those cases.
0: But the thing about building a wall is that pretty soon people get creative. They start putting up ladders to get to the other side. And Xiao became fascinated by the people trying to do that, trying to squeeze through the cracks. And he saw just how brave some of these attempts were. Like in 2012, he heard a particular event in China was being censored, so he started looking into it, and he found something strange. Not just information about the event, but a history of how it was censored.
12: I was Googling. What about this event? Like, why they're censoring it? But it shows up a folder under my search.
0: He clicked on this folder and his jaw dropped. Inside were censorship directives from the Chinese government, detailed instructions on what could be said online and what had to disappear. And it wasn't just one document, it was a blueprint.
12: It contains not only one directive relating to that particular event, it contains the entire year's censorship secret directives. These type of information, of course, I know exist, but they're supposed to be behind of a very secure Chinese official servers, should never grab it by the Google search.
0: And yet somehow there they were, just sitting on Google, waiting to be found, as though someone inside the system had accidentally, or maybe intentionally, left a door cracked open, providing a glimpse into the machinery behind the Great Firewall. Naturally, Xiao wanted to know who uploaded it. He couldn't find a person's name, but he did find their intention.
12: Apparently, the person who put that is someone who can access such information. But this person gave a folder a name. The name is called For the Future Evidence.
0: For Future Evidence. As if someone inside the system already understood that one day people might deny any of this had ever happened.
15: So it's almost like a message in a bottle that this person hoped someone would find.
12: That's right.
15: Wow.
0: Someone inside China had risked an extraordinary amount to let the outside world see this material. And Xiao had just the right place to share this information publicly. A site where he preserved the very things the Chinese government wanted erased. And he called it China Digital Times. He gathered posts that slipped past the censors, documents that leaked, videos that went viral before they could be erased. And in a strange way, his archive actually curated itself. Ordinary Chinese citizens became, in essence, the reporters, and the government became the editor.
12: We call it as a Chinese censor selected and curated contents. The Chinese censorship is our editorial board. They know what to censor, what's important to them. Our job is to find those actions and find those contents.
0: Xiao spent years collecting those contents, those fragments, before they disappeared. It became a kind of cat and mouse game. Citizens trying to speak, and a government trying to erase what they said. But now, AI is tilting that battle toward the state, allowing content to be filtered instantly, quietly, before most people ever had a chance to see it.
12: They can micro-target people and contents, and they can preemptively control the information space. The internet now become much more a technology of control than technology of liberty. I think that's a global issue, but in China, it's a very clear case.
0: For Xiao, China isn't just a glimpse of the internet's future. It's a warning about what happens when a technology built to spread information becomes a tool for controlling it.
15: And increasingly, China is exporting the tools it built to maintain that control.
16: Now, a leak of tens of thousands of documents shows that a little-known Chinese company with ties to that firewall is exporting those tools to other countries in Africa and Asia, including Myanmar.
15: In September 2025, a leak exposed a little-known Chinese company called Geege Networks. On paper, it looked like an ordinary cybersecurity firm, selling network monitoring tools to governments and businesses. But the leaked document showed evidence of techniques pioneered inside China's Great Firewall being exported abroad, so other countries could rein in their internets too. And the surveillance doesn't stop at software. It also travels inside products themselves. Phones, cars, cameras, consumer electronics exported around the world.
12: I know China has a very large market, so those Chinese AI technologies will be embedded in every Chinese product. Imagine microwaves, imagine cars being exported globally. And that is the world we are entering right now.
15: The internet was supposed to erase borders. Instead, many countries have spent the last two decades rebuilding them online. The question is, what happens next? Is this just a chapter in the internet's history, or is it the future? For Xiao, the answer is less clear than it once was.
12: History has its own pace. Sometimes there's new hope appears, and sometimes the pushback or the other trends will come. I'm not quite sure which stage we're in. We're certainly not in the most optimistic stage. But the technology is moving very fast. It will bring us many, many advantages, many new challenges, and many even more adjusting times coming.
15: Xiao no longer talks about the internet the way he did in the 90s. The optimism is harder to find. But he hasn't given up on the idea that there's a force pushing in the other direction. The human desire to connect, to share information, to find one another.
12: Otherwise, we are not as a species going to survive correctly moving towards the future. So no matter what kind of a force forcing this division and suppression and balkanization, the counterforce must be working to unite us and to connect us.
15: China, of course, isn't the only country that's tried to build walls inside the internet. When we come back, we go to Russia. Because for years, Russia had something China never really allowed, an internet that was messy and unpredictable and hard to control. Opposition voices could find an audience. Telegram channels could outrun state television. And when the government blocked one path, people often found another. For a while, it looked like that might simply be how the Russian internet worked. Then, the Kremlin decided otherwise. You're listening to Click Here. We'll be right back.
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0: Well, hey there, I'm Eric Dethridge, program manager here at Prairie Public. As the old police song goes, when the world is running down, you make the best of what's still around. Well, Prairie Public is still here. Despite the elimination of federal funding, a partnership that dates all the way back to the late 1960s. Now, the idea back then was to help provide individuals and communities, regardless of income, no matter how remote, with high-quality educational and cultural programming. The deal was always that devoted listeners and viewers would pick up the majority of the tab. Right now, supporters of public broadcasting foot pretty much all of the bill. And to be honest, after the initial dopamine hit of the overwhelming show of financial support from North Dakotans and Minnesotans and fans of Prairie Public everywhere, well, things have kind of settled into a new normal, and that is we simply have to convince more listeners to donate whatever they can. 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Hey, how about $5 a month? 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
1: Welcome back. You're listening to Click Here, the show about the way technology is changing everything. I'm Dina Temple-Raston. Today, we're looking at what happened to the promise of the internet. It was supposed to make information harder to contain, more difficult to censor and control. And if you wanted proof of that, for a long time, you could look at Russia. Unlike China, Russia never built a great firewall. Instead, its internet was messy and loud, and by authoritarian standards, surprisingly open, which created a problem. Because once people get used to a certain amount of freedom, taking it away becomes a lot harder. Now Russia isn't just trying to regain control of the internet, it's trying to convince people to give up what they've already gotten used to. Karen Duffin has the story.
2: It was May in Moscow. The lilacs were blooming, cafes spilled out onto the sidewalks, spring was in the air. But in the background, there was another sound. The grind of tank treads on pavement, boots pounding as soldiers goose-stepped across Red Square, the blare of military music echoing off the cobblestones. It was all part of the 2024 Moscow parade, which marks the victory over Nazi Germany. But as the cheers swelled, another sound faded away. Phones stopped connecting, rideshare apps froze, maps refused to load. The mobile internet in Moscow just disappeared.
3: When the Kremlin was preparing for the May 9th Victory Day parade, that was when mass outages of internet really became widespread.
2: This is Katerina Stepanenko, a Russia analyst at the Institute for the Study of War.
3: And the Kremlin line was, we're doing this to protect you because Ukrainians are going to use this as an opportunity to strike major Russian cities.
2: Of course, internet outages happen everywhere and often. But Katerina says this was different.
3: I instinctually already had a feeling that the Kremlin is trying to accomplish something.
2: Because unlike China, Russia never really built its internet for control. When Putin took office more than 20 years ago, he was focused on more old school technology.
3: One of the first things that the Kremlin done when Putin came to power was take control over all of the federal TV channels. But the Kremlin did not control the internet. The internet was kind of a wild west in Russia.
2: For years, Russians freely wandered the internet. They scrolled YouTube, TikTok, Facebook. They debated politics openly. They read Western news.
3: I think the main reason is because Putin likely assessed that his control over federal TV channels, online media, various newspaper outlets was sufficient to control the Russian society. And for a long period of time, it actually seemed like that.
2: Until the war in Ukraine. That's when the internet stopped being background music and started becoming a genuine threat to Putin's power. And two men in particular forced Putin to confront just how little control he actually had. One was Yevgeny Prigozhin. Prigozhin was the leader of the Wagner Group, a Kremlin-aligned army for hire. He was Putin's longtime ally until he started complaining about the war in Ukraine on Telegram. This is a now famous video in which he's shouting about how his men were dying in Ukraine because Moscow wasn't giving them enough ammunition. And while Putin's TV anchors stuck to the official script every night, Prigozhin was doing something different. He kept posting more and more battlefield rants on Telegram, profane, emotional dispatches that felt less like propaganda and more like a guy just talking directly into your phone. Millions of Russians watched these, and suddenly the Kremlin found itself trying to fight a 21st century information war with a 20th century playbook. Or, as one analyst put it, Putin was bringing a musket to a gunfight. Russians were paying more attention to Prigozhin than they were to state television. And then, in June 2023, he turned that audience against Moscow itself.
3: He had led his mutiny and used the internet to rile up Wagner forces as well as Russian servicemen to go against the Russian Ministry of Defense.
2: It was unheard of. A mercenary army rallying in real time, marching toward the capital of the country.
4: The news still breaking overnight after that military mutiny by Russia's Wagner Group mercenaries.
2: For the first time in decades, Putin's grip on power looked shaky, undone by one man's mastery of the very networks that the Kremlin had never bothered to tame. And then there was Alexei Navalny, the closest thing Russia had to a real opposition leader.
5: It's something very special about Mr. Putin, that he's crazy about money, personal money, about his family being rich.
2: That's him in a 60 Minutes interview back in 2020. Navalny was barred from Russian national television. So he built his movement somewhere Putin couldn't control, online. He became famous for producing YouTube documentaries about the corruption in Moscow.
5: That's why fighting corruption means for him that he's fighting me.
2: He live-streamed rallies, he used his followers to flood the streets, and for a while, it worked. Millions of people subscribed to his YouTube channel. Thousands risked arrest to join protests. The internet had created a genuine opposition movement with national reach. Both of these Putin critics died within the span of a year under suspicious circumstances. Prigozhin and Navalny, they stood on opposite sides of Russian politics. One was a nationalist warlord, the other the country's most prominent opposition leader. But both benefited from the same thing, an internet that Putin had not fully tamed. And that made it too dangerous to ignore.
3: In 2022, the Kremlin, when it first decided to invade Ukraine, there was a lot of criticism that was emerging on Russian Telegram channels, on various different platforms. It actually didn't secure the information space sufficiently enough to sustain a protracted war.
2: So Putin made the internet his new battlefield.
3: What the Kremlin has been doing since at least mid of 2023 is trying to alleviate all of the areas in which similar criticism can emerge.
2: But he couldn't just pull the plug because Russians had grown accustomed to their digital freedoms.
3: He needed to play a card in which he wouldn't raise panic in his society.
2: But then he found a way, a plausible cover for cracking down. Not in propaganda, not in censorship. His excuse? Drones.
6: Tonight, President Zelensky said his forces used 117 drones in strikes on Russian air bases from deep inside Russia itself.
2: He claimed that drones relied on mobile networks, though that isn't entirely true. So to protect Russia, he said, those networks had to go dark. But Katerina says it was never really about drones. It was about teaching Russians that the state giveth and the state can taketh away. Since early March 2026, Moscow has experienced internet and mobile outages on a level previously unseen. And these aren't just momentary inconveniences. When the signal drops, people can't make online payments. They can't withdraw cash from certain ATMs or even pull up a map, forcing people to go without or find bulky workarounds.
7: Due to the outages, I cannot transmit data or stay connected to the internet, which I need for work.
2: This is a Russian blogger named Daniel. We had his responses translated and recorded into English.
7: Taxis are more expensive than usual because drivers have to stand by Wi-Fi to accept orders. Mobile banking doesn't work without the internet. How long will it last? What will happen next?
2: But it's clear that these outages are just the opening salvo. Now, Russia is borrowing directly from China's playbook. Across Russia, the government has been quietly swapping out the pipes of their internet and installing its own, routers specifically. They pitch these routers as more stable, as a fix for all those pesky blackouts. But that alleged stability comes at a price. Once you're on those routers, you're on the Kremlin's network, so they can see what you see and decide what you don't.
3: The Kremlin is pursuing other things like establishing its own proprietary AI that essentially spews ideologically based answers for Russian society.
2: A proprietary AI, which means responses are shaped only by the data the government puts into it. And the list of things Russians can't access also keeps growing. WhatsApp, Facebook, Instagram, YouTube, Discord, Snapchat, LinkedIn, FaceTime, all of them limited. And Russians' preferred messaging app, Telegram, very hard to access now. The Kremlin has now introduced its own messaging app called Max. Max comes pre-installed on every new phone. The reception to Max has been lukewarm at best. Citizens don't seem to trust that the government won't use it for surveillance. And some just think it isn't that good. Like ours, a college student we spoke with.
8: The new Max app, I think that's ridiculous. Actually, ridiculous isn't even the right word. It's completely pointless and stupid. Nobody needs it. It's actually a copy of Telegram, which is already a perfect messenger, just with some extra features no one asked for or wants.
2: But Putin has been ramping up the pressure, and some Russians have found themselves in the crosshairs of these new restrictions.
9: Well, these are mostly people that have anti-war position or protest that posted something online, and you can get up to 15 years.
2: This is Sarkis Darbinyan, a cybersecurity lawyer. His organization, Roskomsvoboda, has been pushing back on some of these new laws, like one banning ads for VPNs. He's also been representing people targeted by the new laws. The Kremlin once tolerated his group, but it's now branded as a foreign agent. So Sarkis lives in Portugal now, where he and his colleagues are trying to smuggle digital lifelines back into Russia. Their own VPNs, mirrors, workarounds, tools that ordinary Russians need just to stay connected at all these days.
9: We use different mirrors and magic links. We still use Google domain because it's not being blocked yet. There is no.
2: But Sarkis knows it's an uphill battle, though it's a battle Putin has to fight very carefully. Already, he's faced significant pushback and a plummeting approval rating. Ordinary citizens, influencers, politicians, even members of Putin's own party have spoken out publicly, something that's largely unheard of in wartime Russia. Because these internet restrictions aren't abstract. They disrupt daily life. Daniel, the blogger you heard earlier, says people in his region are largely split. Half the people he knows are angry, and the other half accept the government's narrative. And for Katerina Stepanenko, this is just the reemergence of an old strategy.
3: the Russians are reestablishing a police state, a Soviet-style, Iron Curtain-style police state that is inherently anti-West, inherently anti-US, anti-NATO, that is imperialist to its core, and is going to be a lot more closed off than what it was.
2: A sort of new Iron Curtain, not across Europe this time, but across the web. And maybe more than an Iron Curtain, a blueprint. Because in a world where autocracy is on the rise, if freedom is contagious, then limiting it is too. So what Putin is building in Moscow may not stay in Moscow.
1: That was Karen Duffin. So China built its internet for control. Russia is trying to retrofit one. But there's another way the internet can break into pieces, and it doesn't require the government to do anything at all. It can happen one person at a time. That's up next. I'm Dina Temple-Raston, and you're listening to Click Here. Stay with us.
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0: If North Dakota had one big living room, Main Street would be where everyone gathers. Community leaders, historians, educators, innovators, and artists come together to share stories, exchange ideas, and explore the issues shaping our lives. 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I'm Craig Blumenschein. 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
1: Join me, pianist Orly Shaham, for a numbers game. We have five brilliant young musicians. One is an 11-year-old violinist who moved from Sydney, Australia at 7 years old to attend the Juilliard School. Two are violists, and one of them is a 6'5", 12th grader from Englewood, New Jersey, whose viola is almost as tall as he is. Next time on From the Top.
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3: Welcome back. You're listening to Click Here. I'm Dina Temple-Raston. So far this hour, we've been talking about governments building walls online. China built them early. Russia is trying to build them now. But here's the uncomfortable part. The internet may not have been splintered because governments broke it. It may have been splintered because it got really good at giving us exactly what we wanted. The promise of the internet was that we'd all have access to the same information. The reality is that, these days, two people can open the same app and end up seeing two different worlds. Ethan Zuckerman is a professor of public policy and information at the University of Massachusetts Amherst, and he's spent years thinking about what the internet is supposed to become and what it actually became instead. Ethan, welcome to Click Here.
4: Oh, it's great to be with you, Dina. Thanks for having me.
3: Of course. So when we say the internet, we make it sound like it's one place. Was it ever one place?
4: I think it probably was more of one place 20 years ago than it is right now. There's been a real history to this sort of long process of the Balkanization of the internet. In the early 2000s, we were really worried about the ways in which governments would try to keep people from accessing parts of the internet. If you were in Saudi Arabia, you couldn't see sexual content or content about alcohol. If you were in China, there was the Great Firewall preventing you from lots of different political content. And the sense was, if you could just get to the US internet, everything would be fine.
3: Back then, Americans tended to think that censorship was something that happened somewhere else. Then Washington tried to ban TikTok. And suddenly, the question wasn't whether democracies censor, it was what censorship looks like when they do.
4: We literally passed a law that said TikTok is so dangerous, we're not going to allow it to be in the United States. That was crazy. That was something that democracies don't normally do, but hey, we did it and did it pretty recently. We thought we had created this open internet that was a refuge for people who wanted to get around government censorship. And then it turned out that if our government was the one doing the censoring, we actually had very few protections against it.
3: And though not official government policy, he pointed out that two major U.S. political figures own social media platforms, Donald Trump with Truth Social and Elon Musk with X, platforms both with enormous influence that don't exactly stay out of politics.
4: So, for instance, if you are using Elon Musk's X, you have a much greater chance of seeing far-right viewpoints than you do left-wing viewpoints. They aren't necessarily being censored, but they're being de-amplified to the point where it sort of feels as if they're being censored.
3: But governments aren't the only entities deciding what people see. Increasingly, some of the most powerful gatekeepers aren't governments at all. They're recommendation engines. For all the hand-wringing around China or Russia, Ethan says platforms like Truth Social, X, and Meta have discovered something governments always wanted: the ability to decide what gets attention and what doesn't.
4: I think the mistake we made looking at internet censorship in the early 2000s was assuming that it would come from nation states. I think we did not anticipate that platforms in particular, and in particular through recommendation algorithms, would become in some cases much more effective censors and much more powerful balkanizing forces than nation states would be.
5: So instead of one big switch, you're saying it was just lots of smaller ones, and that's why we didn't notice?
4: And highly personalized ones.
3: Facebook got there first when it decided to curate your feed by having you only see what your friends were posting.
4: Facebook concluded that that wasn't good enough, and what they needed to do was start giving you an algorithmic feed.
3: This is what you see now, not just on Facebook, but across almost every major platform. Some of what you asked to see, and a lot of what the platform wants you to.
4: We're going to shape what you end up seeing. Who you follow may be completely irrelevant. This isn't censorship as we normally know it. You can be an ardent leftist and still post on Twitter. The question is whether anyone will see what you're saying. You're not being silenced, but the odds that you actually reach a meaningful audience change substantially. This is a completely non-transparent method of fragmenting the internet, and so everyone thinks it's happening to them. I think that we've moved into a world with extremely high opacity, and I think most people hate it. I think if you ask people how they feel about having their content picked and filtered by them by social media, they will tell you that they liked the world much better before these algorithms were all powerful. So I think there's enormous fear of how these systems work.
3: And if social media fragmented the internet, AI may be fragmenting reality itself. Because AI doesn't just decide what rises to the top of your feed. It decides what answer you get in the first place. Ethan says you can already see that happening with Grok, the AI assistant on X.
4: So someone asked Grok, what's the biggest threat to humanity? And Grok comes back and says, mis and disinformation. It's a real problem. And then someone says, who's the biggest spreader of mis and disinformation? And Grok comes back and says, just in terms of reach, it probably has to be Elon Musk. Musk does not like this at all. Goes to his engineers. 2 days later, you ask the same question to Grok, and it says the biggest threat to humanity is low birth rates. We have to repopulate the planet. You know, this far right talking point of somehow we're going to face civilizational collapse. He's quite literally forcing the reprogramming of these information systems to align with his political beliefs. That was hard for any of us to believe was going to happen. I think I would have assumed that people would have just run screaming from any platform that gave you that clearly politicized information. But in fact, these platforms seem to be thriving.
3: Another term people sometimes use for balkanization is digital sovereignty. The idea that countries should control their own digital future. But in the age of AI, governments are asking a new question. If AI is going to explain the world to our citizens, whose version of the world will it be?
4: You're seeing some European nations essentially say, hey, AI seems like it's going to be really powerful. It seems like a very bad idea to let either the US or China decide what's going to be accurate and representative information. If you are in France and you're choosing between an American AI and a Chinese AI, you're in France. You're going to say, I think I'd like to choose a French AI. I think I would like to honor the centuries of culture and writing and literature, all the things that we know. I think we should ensure that those are represented in our information systems. And so digital sovereignty, I think, is likely to balkanize us in a very interesting and possibly positive way. It's possible that as we get into an AI age, if digital sovereignty turns out to be the paradigm that we follow, you might get a really interesting way of triangulating your way to knowledge by looking at a Nigerian AI, a French AI, a Singaporean AI, and trying to figure out where they agree and where they disagree.
5: For years, people worried about filter bubbles. Ethan says AI creates something even stranger. Not bubbles, but pods. This matters because AI is starting to become the window through which people see the digital world.
4: I think people are spending less and less time on the traditional text and image web. They are now interacting with the world more and more through AI used as search engines or AI used as companions.
5: And AI balkanizes the world in new and slightly different ways because it's entirely opaque. Yes, Twitter may be sending you different things than it sends your friends, but on some level, it's all public.
4: AI doesn't have that presumption. There's sort of the presumption that my conversations with Claude or ChatGPT are private. I can't see what everybody else is saying and doing. And what that suggests is not so much filter bubbles or echo chambers, but just pods. It's just us and the machine. There is no public. It's just us having this relationship with this incredibly powerful entity, which is filtering the world for us to see it. Is democracy possible in that world? Yeah, sure. Is it going to look anything like the democracy we have right now? It's going to look real different.
5: So if it keeps going this way, what actually changes for people day to day?
4: I think the big change day to day is that it gets harder and harder to have consensus about the world that we're living in. And maybe now the center cannot hold. You know, maybe we no longer have that one reliable source that keeps everybody more or less on the same page.
5: So it seems like what you're saying is that we've lost our shared context. So it becomes harder to have common conversations or agree on basic facts.
4: I think it's increasingly hard for people who live in different informational universes to agree on what is real and what needs to be a priority. We've gone through many different changes, and democracy shifts every time we do it. This is Kennedy versus Nixon. We're suddenly having the ability to see the candidate as well as hear the candidate might change who we vote for. And I think each time we've had these moments, we've had moments of panic, but I am reluctant to say that democracy cannot survive in this new era. At the same time, I am also reluctant to accept that democracy is simply going to adapt on its own. I think there are certain things we need to work on.
5: So if you could wave an optimistic wand to fix this, what would you change?
4: I would mandate interoperability. So I realize this sounds incredibly technical, but it's really not.
5: He points to cell phones. There was a time when switching providers meant giving up your phone number, which meant giving up your connections, your family, your friends, your contacts. Congress eventually stepped in and changed that. Now your number belongs to you, not the phone company. Ethan dreams of a similar world for social media. A world where people could leave a platform without leaving the people they care about behind.
4: People use the tools they use because their friends are on them. You are probably never going to get me off of Facebook because my sister uses Facebook. And that means if I want to see photos of my niece and nephew, I've got to go to Facebook. You could imagine mandating interoperability for platforms over a different size. And at that point, you

0: people moving towards social media tools that work well for them. Right now, we have very, very little mandated interoperability. The EU did a tiny, tiny bit of it. If you actually had Twitter having to interoperate with Facebook, having to interoperate with Blue Sky, having to interoperate with Mastodon, maybe you could actually see this sort of explosion of values-driven, community-run social media networks that might behave differently.
1: Is it too late for us to pull something like that off?
0: I don't have a lot of hope for it in the United States right now. I actually do have some hope that the EU might get there the next time they pass a big package of legislation. We've got to figure out how to have a voice there, and interoperability is going to be a big part of that as well.
1: Ethan, thank you.
0: Oh, my pleasure, Dina. It's been really fun talking with you.
1: For years, the internet promised to connect us, and it did, just maybe not in the way we expected. Instead of one global conversation, we've got billions of smaller ones, some separated by borders, some by algorithms, some by AI. And maybe that's the irony. The technology that was supposed to bring the world together is giving each of us a different version of it. This is Click Here. Click Here is a production of Recorded Future News and PRX. Today's show was written and produced by Megan Dietry, Sean Powers, Erica Guida, Zach Hirsch, and Casey Georgie. It was edited by Karen Duffin and Sarah Quevedo, and fact-checked by Darren Ankrum. Original music is by Ben Levinston, with additional music from Blue Dot Sessions. Our staff writer is Lucas Riley, our illustrator is Megan Goff, and our sound designers and engineers are Jake Cook and Jesse Neiswanger. I'm Dina Temple-Raston. Thanks for listening.
2: We'll see temperatures warming to above average through at least midweek, mainly dry conditions expected through much of the upcoming week as well. For tonight, partly cloudy, lows mid-30s to mid-40s. Tomorrow, partly cloudy and breezy, highs mid-60s northeast to mid-80s southwest. Overnight lows in the mid-40s to mid-50s. Mostly clear Tuesday, breezy north and east, and the highs 65 to 75. That's our forecast from Prairie Public. 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

0: That was 11-year-old violinist Laura Gin from New York, New York, performing Niccolo Paganini's La Clochette, Opus 7, arranged by Fritz Kreisler. Welcome to From the Top. I'm pianist Orly Shaham, and I'm so glad to be back with you today to host this wonderful show. We have five very special young musicians to introduce you to today, including an 11-year-old violinist who moved with her family from Sydney, Australia at 7 years old to attend the pre-college program at the Juilliard School, and a 6'5" high school senior from Englewood, New Jersey, whose viola is almost as tall as he is. Now let's meet 11-year-old Laura Gin, whose charming performance of Paganini's La Clochette, Opus 7, arranged by Fritz Kreisler, we just enjoyed. Welcome to From the Top, Laura.
1: Hi.
0: It's so much fun to play with you. You're so flexible and you seem to really enjoy the piece. You're in such great command of it. I had a great time playing with you.
1: Me too.
0: Are there any details in this piece that make you like ultra aware of being a violinist, that it was written and arranged by two violinists?
1: Maybe like the transitions from like the fast parts to the slow parts. I love those parts because I feel like I can express myself a lot. It is kind of hard technically, but you feel like really good after.
0: That violin part sounds fiendishly difficult. Do you ever use parts of this piece as just a technical part of practice?
1: Sometimes when I'm practicing my trills, I use this part.
0: That is fiendishly difficult, and it's so natural for you. What is it about that that's hard?
1: Because your arm has to, like, control the bow, and your fingers have to cooperate with your arm to, like, accent each note. So it's kind of hard to do that. It takes practice to do that.
0: That's the right hand you're talking about, the bow arm. Do you have to coordinate any special way with the left hand to make that happen?
1: Yeah, because if you don't coordinate, it's going to like sound like a mess. So you have to practice slowly, like both hands.
0: When you're actually performing that spot, are you thinking about every single one of those steps or are you sort of letting go of all of it?
1: I'm just letting go and like I just think in my head that you can do it. I have some notes that I can focus on, my anchor notes.
0: So like landmarks that you know
1: yeah.
0: You're going to get to. That's great. Can you tell us a little bit about where you were born and how you got to New York?
1: I was born in Sydney, Australia. I wanted to play the violin, and at first my mom was like, no, it's going to be too hard. But one of her friends was encouraging her to get me a violin, and so I should start playing. And so finally she bought me one when I was 6 or 7, and I just started playing, and it was really fun. And after 1 year, my mom was like, maybe we should go to Juilliard. And my teachers were like, oh, you're definitely not going to get into Juilliard. You're so tiny and you've only been playing for 1 year.
0: Uh-huh.
1: But I got in. The first year, it was COVID, so I couldn't go anywhere. I was just online in Australia.
0: So you didn't even move the first year?
1: No, the first year, I just watched the Zooms.
0: Mm-hmm.
1: And I did the homework. And like the second year, my parents made the decision to move to New York. I have like a bigger sister. She's 27. She took over our family business so I could come, and so she's supporting me right now. Without her, I wouldn't be able to be here because I wouldn't be able to afford it.
0: Wow. So you said you were 6 or 7, you got this violin. How did you even know violins existed?
1: When I was 5, I just saw people playing the violin. I was like, I want to play the violin as well.
0: So how do you divide the music side of you and, you know, the regular person?
1: Well, there's not many people that like play music professionally around me, so that's kind of hard because I want to relate to people when I play, so it's mm-hmm. good that I have Juilliard. But I like doing like normal things in life as well, like hang out with my friends. I used to be obsessed with Squishmallows, so I used to go to every store and I used to try to find like every rare pet that I could find.
0: Uh-huh.
1: So yeah, I was obsessed with that. And there was also a time I was obsessed with slime.
0: With slime? Did you ever make your own slime?
1: Yeah, I made a lot. I have like a bunch in my home and now I've abandoned them.
0: Do you have a favorite performance? Is there a recording that you take out again and again? Sorry, I'm using old people terminology. Is there a recording you click on again and again?
1: Paganini Cantabile.
0: That's a beautiful piece.
1: I click mine.
0: You like your recording? I love that. That's great because, of course, your recording does what you think the piece should do, which is exactly what you did with me today. And I really appreciated that part of playing with you. Thank you so much for playing
1: Thank
0: with
1: you.
0: Me. 11-year-old violinist Laura Jin, originally from Sydney, Australia, now living with her family in New York City. Now let's meet 17-year-old violist Quincy Eby from Englewood, New Jersey, who's here next to me, poised to play. Hi, Quincy. Welcome to From the Top.
2: Hello. It's a pleasure to be here.
0: What will we be playing together today?
2: We'll be playing excerpts from the Rebecca Clark Sonata for viola and piano.
0: Great. Whenever you're ready, let's take it from the top.

0: We just heard 17-year-old violist Quincy Eby playing an excerpt from the first movement of 20th century composer Rebecca Clark's Sonata for Viola and Piano, with me, Orly Shaham, on the piano. Quincy, it's such a beautiful thing to collaborate on this piece. You have this incredible calm disposition when you play it. Does that come naturally, or is that something you actively cultivate?
1: Well, I'm actively working on it every day, whenever I perform. Whenever I'm practicing, it's super difficult to keep yourself calm during a performance, but I'm working very hard on it. With a piece like Clark, I feel very at home in it.
0: What are some of the biggest challenges and the greatest joys of this particular piece for you?
1: Most of the time, these composers, they're also pianists, like Brahms, Clark, and that leads to a lot of great piano parts. And sometimes I feel like, oh, I'm watching the pianist play a million notes and I'm just sailing on top of it. But it makes for some really great music.
0: Well, and from the pianist's perspective, yeah, we're dealing with these millions of notes, and then you have this incredible beauty that you are providing over it and putting it all together. You know, when the piano part is just by itself, it often feels just very harmonic, and you add the lyricism and the melody in a way that is just so satisfying. Why do you think this particular sonata, the Rebecca Clark Viola Sonata, has become such a staple of the repertoire for viola?
1: Its incredible beauty is a big part of it. But I also think that the story behind it has a lot of good meaning. She was writing it for a competition, and then when it was submitted, most of the people thought that she didn't write it. They were like, oh, how could a woman write this?
0: Right.
1: There's so much intricate detail that is, it's just amazing. She was great.
0: Yeah, absolutely. Do you have any specific images in your mind when you're playing, for example, this movement?
1: Well, it's a very heroic movement, right? When I play the opening, I think of a hero. I think of my sword, my shield. It's so glorious in that way. And there's also a poem that goes along with it. It's about the glory of youth and this godlike feeling. It's very interesting to me.
0: And isn't it wonderful how she's able to contrast that with this incredible intimacy, right? This very personal thing that happens in this movement, too.
1: Well, I think that's part of the appeal of it. You have this duality of both. It heightens each character.
0: Not only did I love hearing you play your beautiful viola, I'm loving looking at your beautiful viola. Can you tell us a little bit about your instrument?
1: Oh, of course. So this instrument is currently on loan to me. It's a 17¼. It's by Douglas Cox, wonderful viola maker.
0: 17¼, so that's on the large side for violas, right?
1: Yes.
0: Since our listeners aren't looking right at you, can you tell us how tall you are?
1: I'm about 6'5".
0: So obviously you need a big instrument in order to be able to sort of fit the size of your body. Does it get heavier when it's bigger?
1: Well, that depends on the instrument, because my viola is actually very light, even though like I do sometimes experience shoulder death if I'm practicing for too long. But that's just, I guess, a perk of viola playing.
0: Do you come from a musical family?
1: Yes, my father's a trumpet player.
0: Does your dad actually still take out the trumpet?
1: Oh, yes, he does. I mean, I used to practice some scales with him a while ago and maybe play a little bit of repertoire with him.
0: Nice. And I hear you have another special person in your life that you maybe sometimes play with?
1: Yes, my twin brother. He's a pianist. I mean, he's not heading in that direction entirely, but he still plays, and that makes me very happy, because even if you're not a professional, music is a very important thing to have in your life.
0: Absolutely. So tell me about your journey in music.
1: Well, like every good violist, I started on the violin. There are a couple of us who started on the viola, and for those people, I have utmost respect for. But I started on the violin. I played a lot of chamber music, I worked on my solo repertoire, and then I applied to Juilliard Pre-College, where I now study under Ms. Huang and Ms. Carr.
0: Fantastic. Thank you so much for talking with us today, Quincy, and for your beautiful music.
1: Thank you. It was a pleasure.
0: 17-year-old violist Quincy Eby from Englewood, New Jersey.
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0: Next, we will hear from 16-year-old pianist William Guff from Chester Springs, Pennsylvania, now living and studying at Phillips Academy in Andover, Massachusetts.
3: My name is William Guff. I'm 17 years old, and I go to Phillips Academy Andover in Massachusetts. I'm currently in 11th grade, what most people call juniors, but we have our own weird naming convention, so we're called uppers. At Andover, my main extracurricular pursuit would probably be editing for The Philippian, which is our weekly publication. And I felt that that pursuit was actually really interesting in that I was exploring a lot of areas of campus and meeting a lot of people that I wouldn't have otherwise been speaking to or have met. And through that, I feel like I was able to really expand the breadth and depth of my experiences at Andover, which is what led me to a lot of my other interests that I currently hold. The experiences that I've gained at Andover mixed with music in a way that I was able to, rather than balance my life with music, use music to balance my life. Having 2 or 3 hours that I always set aside for music making and practicing really helped ground me in the current moment. And just the fact that the music I'm playing is from such a long time ago, it kind of reminds me of this scale of time and helps me come to terms with the fact that whatever difficulties I'm experiencing in the current moment will pass. Today, I'll be playing Chopin's Mazurkas Opus 59, number 2 and 3. The mazurka is, of course, the Polish dance. And Chopin's mazurkas, I feel like, are very special because they use a lot of Western European compositional elements that kind of conflict a little bit with the form of the original Polish folk dance. But I feel like in that sense, Chopin here is really trying to express that he wants to pay homage to his roots in Polish folk identity, but incorporate his own ideas after he left Poland. This set of mazurkas specifically was composed in 1845, and this is towards the end of his life. So when I approach this piece, I'm thinking of it as a sort of departure from his youth, almost. It feels like a very mature style Chopin piece. A lot of his works, I feel, come from emotions that might be more familiar to younger people. So I feel that sometimes when I'm trying to play, say, Brahms or Schumann, emotionally speaking, it's almost incomprehensible. Some of my teachers have told me that, you know, the only way to really play this better is just to simply live longer. At the same time, he did write this while very close to his death. So there is that feeling of knowing you don't have much time left in life that is definitely more severe than my knowledge of knowing that I don't have much time left in high school. But I do feel that connection of departure. Andover has been a place that I've been very happy to call home for the past 3 years, and knowing that I only have 1 year left is a very bittersweet feeling, and I do want to make the most of it. And I suppose that feeling of giving everything you have in the name of good times, good memories, and friends is something that could come into these mazurkas. But I do think that this piece is one that will grow alongside me, and I'm excited to see where it goes as I also gain more life experiences to put into it.

0: That was 16-year-old pianist William Gough from Chester Springs, Pennsylvania, performing the Chopin Mazurkas Opus 59 in A-flat major and F-sharp minor.
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0: Welcome back to From the Top. We're being treated to a program of music from the Western classical repertory. I'm here with Jack Kent Cook Young artist, 17-year-old viola player Joo-hee Kim from Palisades Park, New Jersey. Together, we'll be playing part of the third movement of Johannes Brahms' Sonata for Viola and Piano No. 2 in E-flat major, Opus 120. When you're ready, Joo-hee, let's take it from the top.

0: We just heard 17-year-old violist Joo-hee Kim playing part of the third movement of Brahms' Sonata for Viola and Piano No. 2 in E-flat major, with me, Orly Shaham, on the piano. Welcome to From the Top, Joo-hee.
1: Hello, thank you for having me.
0: Such a pleasure to play with you and to explore this music with you. Can you tell us a little bit about the journey you've had with this piece? Was it love at first sight?
1: No, actually, I really hated it in the beginning because it was so difficult for me to understand. I started this piece when I was pretty young, around like freshman year. Mm-hmm. So I actually had no idea what I was playing. Like, it's very mature. So
0: yes.
1: I feel like as a young person, I couldn't understand the intense emotions that he was going through in his life while he was writing this piece. So for me, I had a very difficult time understanding it. I felt very frustrated, but I think I had some kind of like moment where I was like, yeah, this was Brahms' intentions. I love this piece too.
0: And you clearly have a real feeling for this movement now. So could you pinpoint what is it that makes it so mature?
1: I feel like this piece and Brahms' nature in general is that he has a lot of different emotions going on, but he doesn't express it very well. And in the beginning, I thought he was being stupid. Like, why would you not show your love? Like, please express yourself a little more. But I think as I got older, I also started to not express myself, like going through puberty and everything. Mm. And that's when I realized, like, Brahms was not being an idiot. He was just being a person. And I've, like, started liking this piece more and more. And it just came through. I actually have this sketchbook where I draw, like, the stories of the pieces I play.
0: Nice.
1: And for this piece in particular, I had a really hard time getting the feel of what I was supposed to be drawing or like imaging. I feel this piece is like a narrative of someone's entire life in the viewpoint of someone old, someone that's lived their entire lives already.
0: Yes.
1: And this piece in particular feels very dreamlike, imagining when they were in their prime or in their youth, falling in love, enjoying their life.
0: Yes.
1: And they come to a realization around the end, not really of regret, or more of understanding that, oh, I'm not this young person anymore, but I still got to live on.
0: Yeah, absolutely. I think that's very, very true. Why do you think this piece has become such a staple, really part of the core repertoire for the viola?
1: Well, the viola does not have a lot of rep, so we got to take whatever we have. But even though this piece is written for the clarinet and the viola have very similar tones, I feel. I think if the viola was switched into a wind instrument, it would probably be the clarinet. And just the tone fits the viola so well.
0: There's something about this range. It's lower, but it's not as low as you can be. It's somehow very personal in this way.
1: And I feel like the viola has such like a human quality to it. It's imperfect. And the range is very similar to a human's voice would be. It's not too deep. It's not too high. So I feel like it touches the human soul.
0: I love that. Do you come from a musical family or are you the only musician?
1: My dad, he was an opera singer.
0: Wow.
1: Yeah. And my brother is actually a pianist.
0: Do you ever play with your brother?
1: Yeah.
0: That's great. Now, I'm asking you all these questions, but I understand you have some interviewing experience yourself.
1: Yeah.
0: Where do you do that?
1: I'm the producer of our school's like news and things like that. But I also do, like, I started this volunteer group to teach Korean and raise money to help students gain the educational needs they want to and they deserve. So with that foundation, I do a lot of interviewing with students so that they can get more fluent in Korean and just practice their Korean with me as the interviewer.
0: Congratulations, Joo-hee, also on your Jack Kent Cook Young Musicians Award.
1: Thank you.
0: What will you be using the scholarship money for?
1: This bow.
0: Whoa, okay.
1: And my Manus pre-college tuition. And probably a lot of lessons. I've already done some lessons. It's been very helpful.
0: Fantastic.
1: Yes.
0: Well, I can't wait to hear where you go next. Thank you for being with us today, Joo-hee.
1: Thank you.
0: Jack Kent Cook Young Artist, violist 17-year-old Joo-hee Kim from Palisades Park, New Jersey. Finally, we close out today's show with one of the great works for piano. 16-year-old pianist Daniel Hendy from Princeton, New Jersey, will perform the Transcendental Etude No. 10 in F minor, Appassionata, by Franz Liszt.

0: We just heard 16-year-old pianist Daniel Hendy perform the Transcendental Etude No. 10 in F minor by Franz Liszt, nicknamed Appassionata. Welcome, Daniel. So great to have you.
1: It's great to be here.
0: What are your favorite parts of playing this piece?
1: You know, there's a sort of fiery aspect to it when you're starting to play the piece. And even when you're learning, it's just those two-note slurs, and it's sort of this call and spoken word, and it really responds to you. And I find that really special.
0: It's such an athletic piece. Do you find yourself preparing differently for that?
1: With any kind of piece, there's a sort of athleticism to the way you have to play it. Even like from Bach to Mozart to even something as romantic and ferocious as this, you still have to have that certain sense of attack to every note and preciseness to every note. But I do think with a piece like this, you do want to feel this like overarching grandness.
0: Yeah, absolutely. Was it a piece that you fell in love with right from the beginning?
1: Yeah, it was really, from the moment I really approached the piece, I sort of felt like, oh, this is something I would have written if I could. Not to say that I am at Liszt level of composition, certainly not.
0: I love that because I think, you know, when you play Liszt at the piano, you can't just play Liszt, you have to be Liszt. And you're really doing that when you're playing this piece. Are either of your parents musical?
1: No. The story that I used to always tell is that they sat me down at a keyboard back when I lived in Singapore, long, long time ago. I don't even remember this. But in them retelling it to me, there are just these moments. They sort of, you know, assumed I had a talent for it or anything. And they put me on the piano and they were like, maybe you should do this. And then they took me to a teacher. And that first teacher just fully rejected me. They said, he's too young. You know, you shouldn't start playing.
0: How old were you when that happened?
1: It was 4, which is actually unique because a lot of musicians start even earlier than that. But I guess that this teacher, it was different. But she sat me down, showed me some scales. I repeated them after her, apparently perfectly. I have no recollection of that either. And then she sort of said, sure. And then, you know, the rest is history, so to speak.
0: Amazing. And you found your way to the piano because you were presented with a keyboard, or did you consider other instruments?
1: I guess it really never came to instruments. I mean, we had a keyboard, right? Not even a full-size keyboard, but it had sort of these demo tracks, and I sort of copied it.
0: Nice.
1: And my parents said, maybe when we come to America, he should start on the piano.
0: So you started only when you came to this country?
1: Yes, yes, yes. And that was maybe 2 years or a year after.
0: And I know your background, it's not from Singapore. Where's your family from originally?
1: So my family's Persian. I was born in Canada, so it's a huge, like, we've traveled. Even like where I live now, Princeton, it's my home, but I've definitely had many homes. And I think it also has this musical analogy of you gain a different like appreciation for everything as you move from place to place. Obviously, in America, you have this, you know, deeply rooted conservatory culture and pianos. You learn it as an art, you learn it to win competitions. But when I traveled in other places around the world, it's even more seen as something that's just beautiful and you enjoy. And you see people on the street performing and you see, you know, people in their homes and they have an instrument and
0: right.
1: They've never had any type of, you know, formal education. And that was really special to me.
0: So given that you have this diverse background in musics, what is your relationship to specifically the Western music canon?
1: I think that Western, you know, tradition has been more my home and where I felt comfortable, especially the harmony and polyphony. I know that it's definitely something special about other cultures' music. My parents play a lot of Persian music, so I've listened to it and I've really gravitated towards it as well.
0: Tell me a little bit more about your experience with Iranian music.
1: There's instruments that, you know, we're all familiar with, piano, violin, and it's a lot of it. But then there's also these, you know, exotic instruments, at least to me, that when I traveled to Iran when I was like, I think 10, I experienced, and that was just a different world. And their sound was so unique, and there's quarter tones, you know, that's very non-Western music. You can explore different places where you've never been before.
0: Yeah, it has a very different emotional impact. If you were to describe the piano as a person, how would you describe the piano for you?
1: For me, it's something that, you know, you really have to latch onto and you form a bond with it. You know, you sort of fall into this relationship with this instrument. And it's always, you know, a quest and it's always a mission to try to get something that you can almost imagine it in your head. And it's always this perpetual journey because at the end of the day, you can't be perfect. I think it's all in the journey, you know, as you're trying to get those sounds, eventually you get to somewhere where you can feel content with where you are.
0: Thank you for sharing your journey with us, Daniel. You inspire us all with your curiosity and your passion.
1: Thank you so much for having me.
0: 16-year-old pianist Daniel Hendy from Princeton, New Jersey. I want to thank all of you discerning from the top listeners for spending this musical hour with us. And thank you to our young musicians who bring new life and vision to the classical repertoire. Your playing generates so much hope and optimism for our future. I'm pianist Orly Shaham. This episode was recorded at Sound on Sound Studios in Montclair, New Jersey, with engineer Liv Burnett. William Guz music was recorded at Futura Productions with engineer John Weston and assistance from Chris Wilson and Mar Jimenez. 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Our production manager is Amanda Roth. A special thank you to the Jack Kent Cook Foundation for their support of our young musicians. From the Top's executive director is Gretchen Nielsen. If you'd like to appear on our program,

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1: We'll see temperatures warming to above average through at least midweek. Mainly dry conditions expected through much of the upcoming week as well. For tonight, partly cloudy, lows mid-30s to mid-40s. Tomorrow, partly cloudy and breezy, highs mid-60s northeast to mid-80s southwest. Overnight, lows in the mid-40s to mid-50s. Mostly clear Tuesday, breezy north and east. And the highs 65 to 75. That's our forecast from Prairie Public. 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

Thank you. Hello, and welcome once again to Mountain Stage, live performance radio from the Mountain State of West Virginia. I'm Kathy Matea, and we are here at the Culture Center Theater in Charleston, West Virginia. We are so glad to have you here and out there in Radio Land. Today, we're excited to welcome back a Grammy-nominated bluegrass group, and one of the hardest-working groups at that, the Po' Ramblin' Boys are back. Also in our next hour, a Los Angeles-based singer and songwriter who's going to honor a couple of great musical composers that she loves, and she's brought one of them with her. We'll hear from

and Ara George. Still to come in this hour, Heather Maloney is back with a new album, and we can't wait to hear her do some songs from that for us. And in just a little bit, another bluegrass band with many awards, one of which is the 2025 IBMA New Artist of the Year. We'll hear Red Camel Collective. But we're going to open the show with a folk rock band from the Hudson Valley of New York. They were first on the show in 2003 with Ralph Stanley, and they still remember that show, and so do we. They've been making music for over 20 years, having toured across the U.S. and Europe and Australia, and they're carrying the folk tradition forward. They're not just steeping it in nostalgia. Their approach is more about restoring the music, carrying forward the lineage of protest music, family harmony, and grassroots resilience. Their latest release, Touch Grass, Volume 1 and 2, contains songs rooted in land, kinship, and the urgent need to reconnect with the world beneath our feet. They have string band swagger blended with an indie folk heart and a radical spirit. Think Pete Seeger meets Wilco at a modern hootenanny. Please welcome the Mammals.

0: so much. We are the Mammals. We are so happy to be back. The last time we were here was 2005, so that's a long time. And we're so grateful to be here with you guys. We do have a new record called Touch Grass, Volume 1 and 2. We're going to do something off of that.
1: This is the lead-off track. How y'all doing? It's so good to see you. Yeah, man, like 2005 was a long time ago. When I stepped on this stage and saw this room, I got a little misty, actually. And now that there's people in it, it's even better. So thank you so much for coming. This song is called Unpopular Ideas. And does anyone out there remember the great folk singer, storyteller, Utah Phillips? Yeah, we learned a lot from Utah. I like to send this song out to his memory. He's the first person I ever heard use the term voluntarism. He considered himself a voluntarist. I said, Utah, what's a voluntarist? He said, a voluntarist is someone who believes all interactions between men and women should be voluntary, without threat of violence or coercion. I said, Utah, I think I'm a voluntarist too. And this one goes out to him.

0: Thank you all so much.
1: All right. Well, in the time since the mammals have been here, Mike and I, we got married. We had a couple of kids, one of whom just graduated high school already. The other's with us. She's 14 now. And well, I wrote this song while holding her on my lap. I wrote this song while lactating. So it's a drinking song. It's maybe not the kind you've heard before, but it's sort of in an old-timey style, and I'm going to do it all by myself up here. But you guys are invited to join. Please sing along if you get it by the end. The last verse is same as the first, and it's my water song.

0: Ruth Unger and Mike Miranda started the band, and they have also, as they said, hosted for over 10 years now their twice-yearly folk festival. The Summer Hoot is the last weekend of August, and the Winter Hoot is the last weekend of January at the beautiful Ashokan Center in Olive Bridge, New York. They say they are here to make folk music matter again. Their latest release is Touch Grass, Volume 1 and 2. That was The Mammals. 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
1: Music has always found a way to gather and sway hearts and minds. 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
0: 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If you enjoy the show, take a moment to subscribe and leave a review wherever it is that you listen. Our next guests are a bluegrass band that's fairly new on the scene and starting to make some noise. They met playing for Virginia bluegrass traditionalist Junior Sisk, and their name pays homage to Junior and one of his hit songs called The Man in Red Camels. Red Camels, for those of you who don't know, is a vintage clothing brand known for their overalls. Their debut album spent 3 months at number one on the Bluegrass Unlimited album chart. Lead singer Heather Barry Mabe has won the IBMA Momentum Vocalist of the Year, and last year they received the IBMA's New Artist of the Year Award. They take an eclectic approach, blending traditional bluegrass and classic country with a decidedly modern take. Please welcome Red Camel Collective.
3: Yeah. One, two, three, four.

Well, thank you so much. We're going to bring around Heather to do another one. She's going to do all the singing for you tonight because the rest of us just ain't that good. But this is a song that she wrote along with her friend Scott Patrick. He provided the melody for this. And this song was our very first number one song. And we're very thankful for that. And we got to perform this at the Grand Ole Opry back first of this year. And this is a song talking about several critters. I know y'all might have a lot of animals in your backyard up here. And it's talking about a fox and an otter and a little deer and a wild horse. And it's one called Finding Your Way Home.

Thank you. Oh, thank you kindly. We sure do appreciate that. We're going to slow down just a little bit here and try a song for you. This is another song that I wrote a few years back, and it's one that's very personal and very special to me. I wrote it as a letter to my childhood self. So I was just sort of thinking about all of those things I would say to that little girl if I could go back in time and talk to her for a while. So I hope this song will bless your heart tonight, and I hope that you'll enjoy our version of it. This is one called Daughter of the Stars.

0: 그러니까요.
1: Oh, thank y'all. How's everybody doing this evening? What a pleasure it is for us to be here with you at Mountain Stage. We've been looking forward to this for quite a while. This one moves along pretty good. It's one entitled Walk Out in the Rain.

0: We have time for one more tune, and before we do that, I want to take the opportunity to introduce you to these incredible musicians up here. We'll start on the great big upright bass fiddle from Oakboro, North Carolina, one of the finest musicians you will ever hear. That's Kurt Love on the upright bass. And over here on the itty-bitty little mandolin, he comes to you from a little town called Wirtz, Virginia. One of the absolute finest mandolin players, banjo players, guitar players, bus drivers that you will ever meet. And just a fine young gentleman, too. That's Jonathan Dillon on the mandolin. On the five-string banjo, absolutely one of the best banjo players in the business today. And as I said earlier, my husband of 20 years, he comes to you from Walnut Cove, North Carolina. That's Tony Mabe on the five-string.
1: And over here, playing the guitar and doing a wonderful job on the vocals. And she's up for IBMA Female Vocals of the Year this year, Miss Heather Berry Mabe.
0: Thank y'all. We have so enjoyed our time here with you. We want to say thank you so much for coming out tonight and supporting Mountain Stage. We have been so looking forward to playing here for you folks, and it's just been a pleasure. So we'll leave you with this one right here. It's about chasing your dreams, and I encourage you all to follow them. Chase them down that rabbit hole. You never know where it's going to lead you. You know what I mean? We'll leave you with this one right here. It's called Dare to Dream.

0: They made their Grand Ole Opry debut earlier this year. And as I was saying, they are nominated for 3 IBMA Awards this year. Song of the Year for Finding Your Way Home, Vocal Group of the Year, and Heather Berry Mabe is nominated for Female Vocalist of the Year. Good luck. That was Red Camel Collective.
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0: Our next guest calls herself a writer-song-singer rather than a singer-songwriter. She lives in Massachusetts, and she started making music in the midst of 3 years spent at a meditation center. Eventually, she wound up trading the life of a yogi for the life of a touring musician. She has 9 studio albums, and her latest is called Exploding Star. It's a collection of songs she wrote to work through her grief after the loss of her father. She never intended to release them, but friends convinced her that the songs might be helpful to others. Much of the record was recorded in her childhood home in New Jersey after she discovered it abandoned and empty, and she also played some of her father's instruments on the record. It's a tender album about love and hope. Please welcome back to the Mountain Stage, Heather Maloney.

so, so happy to be here. Oh my gosh, it's so good to be back, and it's so, so good to be back with my trio. This is Isabella DeHert and Isaac Elliott of the High T Duo, but yes, and I'm a very lucky singer-songwriter who gets to have two people who sing like birds come with her on tour, and we're going to play right now the title track to the album that we made together in honor of my father's life, the song called Exploding Star.

Thank you very much. Thank you. So I this next song is a show that's really an ode to radio. I grew up listening a lot to the radio. I know my bio says I am a Massachusetts girl, but I'm actually from New Jersey. And I don't know if, I feel like this was a big syndicated thing. I listened to like a lot of Delilah. I know. but these there was, I don't know, I feel like there was kind of a big thing for, there were like a lot of dedication radio shows, you know, people calling in and making requests, you know, can you send this song out to so-and-so? And sometimes there was drama, you know. Sometimes it was not about love. But I feel like I always heard this phrase. The phrase is, this is going out to a special someone, you know. And so I wrote this song called To a Special No One. And I know, which sounds funny, but really this might be the saddest song I've ever written. I wrote it while I was driving. I think I was somewhere in one of the Carolinas. I was on tour. I was by myself. It was like 2 a.m. And I was in deep, deep grief. And I was kind of scanning through the radio at 2 a.m., which is a weird place to be. There's a lot of weird stuff happening. And I started to write this song on that drive. Here we go.

This is a song that I wrote years ago, and what I love about live music, well, first of all, AI can't come for this. You know? They can't come for this. What I love about it is that it is alive music, and for me, this song that we're going to finish our set with here is a song that I have been so many different people in the years that I've been singing it. It's a song that I've lived my way into, I feel. It's a song called All in Your Name. I wrote it for someone who lost someone they loved. Here we go.

She is also an illustrator and a liner cut artist, and she's released limited edition prints to accompany many of her albums and singles. And as she said, she's accompanied tonight by the duo High Tea. And Isabella and Isaac will be with her. All three of them will be singing on a cruise around Iceland in July of next year, 2027. So book your tickets now, and then you can just go through the fjords and listen to that all the time. Her latest album is Exploding Star. That was Heather Maloney. We'd like to say a special hello to you right now if you're listening over WOSR in Middletown, New York, or over WVPE in Elkhart, Indiana. We are glad to have you listening, and we hope you can join us next week when we welcome Tony Trischka's Earl Jam featuring Michael Daves, Buffalo Wobbs and the Price Hill Hustle, Jack Barksdale, and Sarah Borges. This is Kathy Matea, and you're listening to Mountain Stage, live performance radio from the Mountain State of West Virginia. 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Hotel accommodations for Mountain Stage guests are provided by the Charleston, West Virginia Marriott Town Center Hotel, centrally located for the business and pleasure traveler in downtown Charleston's retail district. 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

0: Boulder, Colorado is suing two big energy companies, arguing they deceived people about the harms of fossil fuels and contributed to costly disasters.
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0: Why the case could have ramifications for other issues that cross state lines as a new Supreme Court term begins. 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
3: We'll see temperatures warming to above average through at least midweek. Mainly dry conditions expected through much of the upcoming week as well. For tonight, partly cloudy, lows mid-30s to mid-40s. Tomorrow, partly cloudy and breezy, highs mid-60s northeast to mid-80s southwest. Overnight, lows in the mid-40s to mid-50s. Mostly clear Tuesday, breezy north and east. And the highs 65 to 75. That's our forecast from Prairie Public. 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

Hello again, and welcome to the second hour of Mountain Stage. I'm Kathy Matea, and I'm so glad you joined us. We are here in Charleston, West Virginia, with a great crowd at the Culture Center Theater, and we are glad to have you out there listening on the radio. Still to come, a bluegrass group formed out of the tap room of a moonshine distillery in Tennessee. And they've been quenching their listeners' thirst with harmonies and powerful picking ever since. See what I did there? That was good. The Poe Ramblin' Boys will be out in just a little bit. But we're going to open this second hour with a singer and songwriter known for her folk, pop, and indie projects. She is one half of The Bird and the Bee, her long-running collaboration with Grammy-winning producer Greg Kurstin. She's also a member of the Living Sisters, alongside Eleni Mendel, Becky Stark, and Alex Lilly. She recently released her fifth album called Songs of Douglas and Littell on Release Me Records. It revisits songs written over 30 years ago by her longtime friends Elliot Douglas and Philip Littell, whom she met through LA's underground theater scene in the early 90s. The songs allow her to blend her folk pop roots with subtle jazz influences. Please welcome Inara George.

So this next song. Thank you. This next song, we're going to have the Mountain Stage Band come join us. This song I wrote. So my father, I don't know if anybody knows my dad. He's Lowell George of Little Feet. I know some people know this, and so I'm not going to play a song of his. But this is a song that I wrote for my mom about him for her 70th birthday. So we're going to play it for you right now. And this actually is a song I played when I came here last, which was in 2018. And I had the band backing me up back then. So excited to have them join. All right, here we go.

Thank you. So this next song is written by Elliot Douglas at the piano. He's come all the way from Los Angeles here in at Mountain Stage. Thank you. And just to say, like, what a cool thing this is. It's really such a treat to be here. It's great to see you all out there, and then it's great to be hanging out with everyone backstage. It's a special spot. You guys are lucky, and we're lucky to be here. So.

Thank you to Mountain Stage Band. So I made this record, Songs of Douglas and Littell. We've got Douglas here. And then Philip Littell is back in L.A. But this is one of the songs from that last song, and this song are both from that record. So we'll just play it. Okay.

0: Isn't that a pretty song?
1: And so later on, I stole one of the lyrics of that song, because I first heard that song about 30 years ago, and then when I started, I guess I had already started writing songs, but then, and then I put it into my very depressing song. So we're going to play that right now. Okay. Yes. It's depressing and sort of sad, like a 20-something-year-old would write, right?

Thank you. So this is our last song. This is another song from the Songs of Douglas and Littell. And this, I think it's about being visited by a ghost. Here we go. Okay, thanks.

0: Beautiful. Beautiful. She is the daughter of the legendary Lowell George. And this past spring, she was part of a tribute album to him, singing on a version of her father's classic song, Willin, with Emmylou Harris and Willie Nelson. Her latest album is called Songs of Douglas and Littell, and that was Elliot Douglas playing piano with her tonight. That was Inara George. 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
0: 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If you have questions or suggestions for us, our email address is feedback@mountainstage.org. You can also connect with us on Facebook. 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You can find all those links at our website, mountainstage.org. Well, we're going to close the show this week with a Grammy-nominated bluegrass band that has been together for over 10 years now. They've been named the IBMA's Entertainer of the Year and have been nominated for that award 5 times. Bluegrass Unlimited described them as progressively traditional, and they refer to their music as authentic bluegrass. They began as a house band at a distillery in Gatlinburg, Tennessee. They started to release videos online, and calls started coming in from promoters anxious to have them come play shows. They have a brand new album called Welcome to the Club on Turnberry Records. It includes previously released fan favorites called Pardon Me and Bottom of a Glass, alongside powerful new songs. They still play the way they started, a group of like-minded musicians coming together simply because they love making music. Please welcome back to the Mountain Stage, the Poe Ramblin' Boys.

All righty, how's everybody doing at Mountain Stage? Let's hear you one time. Oh, it's so good to be back. The last time we were here were 2019, so it's been a while, and we've got some new faces in the band. We want to introduce them, and we're going to feature them just a little bit in our portion of the Mountain Stage show tonight. Over here on the fiddle, he comes to you all the way from the state of Maine, and we call him our Maine man. Pretty cool, huh? Pretty cool, yeah. this new album on Turnberry Records called Welcome to the Club is the very first time that this fellow over here has sang a solo on a record. And he's been with several bands through the years, but we're proud of him, and we wanted him to sing on the record. And we dug up an old song that came from the state of Maine, and he's going to do it for you right about now. If you would, make him welcome over there on the little itty-bitty fiddle, Mr. Max Silverstein right there.

0: Christine right there on the fiddle.
1: Yeah.
0: Oh, good job, Max. Over here on the banjo, coming to you all the way from the state of Kentucky. Make him welcome here tonight, Mr. Jeremy Brown, right there on the banjo. And right back here on the bass, all the way originally from the state of North Dakota, makes his home in Tennessee now. If you would, make him welcome Mr. Jasper Lorentzen right there. Us three fellas, we started this band 12 years ago, and we kind of fight like we're married, but it works, I guess. Yep. We let each other borrow our own hats, and it works out really well. But we're gonna do a song here that we've never done before. This is the first time we've ever done it, so if we mess it up, you're gonna have no idea, which is good. This is one that I wrote with Miss Lacey Mack. We're gonna do it for you now. We hope you enjoy it. It's just a song about what mankind has done to the mountains.

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1: Oh, John and his hot guitar playing right there.
2: Oh, that was great. It's great to have you guys back. Poor Ramblin' Boys, their brand new album is called Welcome to the Club on Turnberry Records. That was the Poe Ramblin' Boys. Thank you to the Poe Ramblin' Boys. Our thanks to Inara George. Thank you to the Mammals and to Heather Maloney. And thank you to Red Camel Collective. And a big thank you to you, our audience here in Charleston, West Virginia. And thanks, as always, to all of you out there listening on the radio. Because without you, there'd be no Mountain Stage. We never forget that. I hope you'll be back next week when we welcome Tony Trischka's Earl Jam featuring Michael Daves, Buffalo Wobbs and the Price Hill Hustle, Jack Barksdale and Sarah Borges. Mountain Stage is produced by Larry Gross and Adam Harris. Senior producer is Jeff Shirley. Associate producers are John Ingram and Mallory Richards. We're engineered by Patrick Stevens, Richie Collins, Jay Lipschitz, and Greg McGowan, with production assistance by Michael Lipton, Lance Schrader, Chris Mead, Sophie Alexander, Don London, Kelly Lassiter, Jen Brown, Lillian Jackson, Caitlin Cole Frazier, Tony Patterson, and Fontaine Allen. 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Lodging is provided by the Marriott Town Center Hotel, centrally located for the business and pleasure traveler in downtown Charleston, West Virginia. Mountain Stage was founded by Andy Ridenour, Francis Fisher, and Larry Gross. Why don't you go out and hear some live music wherever you are, just as soon as you can? You've been listening to Mountain Stage, live performance radio from the Mountain State of West Virginia. All right, here we go.

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1: We'll see temperatures warming to above average through at least midweek. Mainly dry conditions expected through much of the upcoming week as well. For tonight, partly cloudy, lows mid-30s to mid-40s. Tomorrow, partly cloudy and breezy, highs mid-60s northeast to mid-80s southwest. Overnight lows in the mid-40s to mid-50s. Mostly clear Tuesday, breezy north and east. And the highs 65 to 75. That's our forecast from Prairie Public. 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
2: This is Prairie Public, a news, music, and information service in partnership with North Dakota State University, KPPD Devils Lake, KPPW Williston, KMPR Minot, KDPR Dickinson, KCND Bismarck, KPRJ Jamestown, KUND Grand Forks, and KDSU Fargo.

The sun begins its long withdrawal from the northern hemisphere after the summer solstice in June. After the autumn equinox in September, the transition seems to accelerate. The days grow shorter, the nights grow longer, and the temperature cools while the natural world changes color and prepares for the winter to come. Since medieval times, we've called this season fall. The word comes from Middle English with Old English and Old German roots. Falling implies movement downward, and in autumn, declining solar energy brings a feeling of descending or falling into the season. In music, it's marked by slowing tempos, descending chord progressions, darkening timbres, and wistful, even melancholy emotions. I'm Stephen Hill, and on this transmission of Hearts of Space, we descend into the autumn soundscape on a program called Falling. We feature music by Connecticut cellist David Darling from Homage to Kindness, by Dutch composer and pianist Jep Beving from Henosis, and by New York violinist and composer Christopher Tignor from Along a Vanishing Plane. Later, electronic chamber music by Nashville post-rock duo Hammock from Silencium, a slowly descending sound world by Italian pianist and composer Ludovico Einaudi from Nightbook, and refined ambient keyboards by Massachusetts musician Tom Eaton from How It Happened. Near the end, David Darling returns with more from Homage to Kindness, and a final piece by Ludovico Einaudi from 7 Days Walking, Day One. Descending and deepening into the autumn soundscape, a program called Falling, on this transmission of Hearts of Space.

Descending into the Autumn Soundscape, a program called Falling, on this transmission of Hearts of Space. We began with three pieces by Connecticut cellist and recording artist David Darling from Homage to Kindness. Then music for string orchestra and electronics by Dutch composer and pianist Jep Beving from Henosis, and a contemplative descent by New York violinist and composer Christopher Tignor from Along a Vanishing Plane. Following that, chamber music for strings and electronics by the Nashville post-rock duo Hammock, Mark Bird and Andrew Thompson from Silencium, a slowly descending sound world by Italian pianist and composer Ludovico Einaudi from Nightbook, and refined ambient keyboards by Massachusetts musician, engineer, and producer Tom Eaton from How It Happened. Near the end, David Darling returned with more from Homage to Kindness. And we leave you with this music by Ludovico Einaudi from 7 Days Walking, Day One. This edition of Hearts of Space was produced by Steve Davis and Stephen Hill. You heard program number 1231, Falling.

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0: You know, for all the heartache that Peter Tchaikovsky suffered pretty much his entire life, he was, at least, blessed with a loving and supportive family. And when his heart was broken again and again, when he needed respite or a reset, his family was always there for him. Sometimes he'd spend time at his brother's and sister-in-law's home near Moscow, a place where he found both calm and compositional inspiration. A place that this piece of music is rooted in. It's coming up. I'm Melanie Renata, and this is Music Through the Night.
1: Live from NPR News, I'm Dale Willman. Hundreds of people rallied in Ithaca, New York, Sunday in support of a former Cornell University student known as Jane Doe. The woman says she was raped by several fraternity members at an on-campus party in 2024. 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
2: We believe you, Jane Doe.
3: People held signs saying essays are not punishment for rape, and we are Jane Doe. Elliot Larson is a student at neighboring Ithaca College and one of the rally's organizers. They say it's all for Jane Doe.
4: I feel like it's really important for her to see that her community is standing with her and we're standing behind her and we don't accept the mishandling of her case by Cornell.
3: New York Governor Kathy Hochul sent a message that was read at the rally reiterating her commitment to change state laws on sexual assault and consent. More public protests in Ithaca are scheduled over the next few weeks. For NPR News, I'm Celia Clark in Ithaca.
1: Police in Georgia are still trying to understand what led to a shooting early Sunday morning at a homecoming party in the city of Vienna. Two people were killed and almost three dozen others were injured. Police were patrolling the party, which extended for four blocks when the shooting broke out. There have been no arrests and so far no motive has been given. Voters in Brazil will return to the polls on October 25th for a runoff presidential election after no candidate in Sunday's election reached more than 50% of the voting. Incumbent Luiz Inácio Lula da Silva trails conservative Flávio Bolsonaro in Sunday's tally. NPR's Carrie Kahn has more.
5: Flávio Bolsonaro did very well over Lula, losing ground in major states around the country. This was Flávio Bolsonaro's first national election, too. His father appointed him as the forebearer of the Bolsonaro conservative movement, and a lot of people were skeptical since he's seen as not as charismatic or skilled as his father. But he finished ahead of Lula and goes into the runoff with huge political momentum.
1: That's NPR's Carrie Kahn in Rio de Janeiro with our story. Authorities in Japan have arrested a U.S. Marine in connection with the apparent murder of a woman on the island of Okinawa. NPR's Scott Newman has her story.
6: Prefectural police arrested the 20-year-old Marine assigned to Okinawa's Futenma Air Station. According to Japan's Kyoto News Service, authorities believe the Marine robbed and strangled a 39-year-old local woman at a hotel in the capital, Naha. Okinawa's governor called the incident, quote, absolutely unforgivable, and said Okinawans are outraged. About half of the 50,000 U.S. troops stationed in Japan are in Okinawa. Their presence has been a source of friction for years, with a number of high-profile murders and sexual assaults involving American service members. Scott Newman, NPR.

0: NPR News.
1: And you're listening to NPR News. German Chancellor Friedrich Merz announced a new aid package for Ukraine Sunday. The announcement came during a visit to Kyiv. The package is valued at more than 1.3 billion euros, with much of that for military assistance, including combat drones and long-range strike weapons. The Justice Department is moving hundreds of detainees who are awaiting trial near Atlanta to a detention center several hours away. Legal groups and Democratic lawmakers say the transfer unlawfully cuts people off from their lawyers. NPR's Kristen Wright reports.
2: Attorneys for the detainees say the U.S. Marshals Service's decision to move their clients almost 200 miles to a detention center in South Georgia separates them from family and is a violation of their constitutional right to legal counsel. The detainees are all facing federal criminal cases. The Marshals Service plans to transfer about 400 people by the end of the month, according to the nonprofit Federal Defender Program. It tells NPR 20 to 30 of its clients have already been moved. The group's executive director says attorneys traveling 6 hours round trip and meeting by video with clients would restrict their right to counsel and estimates it'll cost taxpayers. Georgia Public Broadcasting reports the Marshals Service said in a statement the decision's based on, quote, diverse challenges to ensure safe and secure confinement. Kristen Wright, NPR News.
1: Irish players wore black armbands and bowed their heads during the Israeli national anthem Sunday before their Second Nations League soccer match. The Irish team was recognizing the lives lost in Israel's war on Gaza. The Israeli players also wore black armbands in memory of people killed in the Hamas-led attacks in 2023. I'm Dale Willman, NPR News.
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0: 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Guitarist Eduardo Fernandez sharing J.S. Bach's Lute Suite No. 1 in E minor. There's a cello and piano that will lift your spirits in just a moment. I'm Melanie Renata, and this is Music Through the Night.
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the weeping of cellist Lucia Swartz with the comfort of pianist Elena Molinova, a serenade from Mel Bonis. This next piece of music is going to open with a similar gentleness, and of course it would because, well, Tchaikovsky found inspiration for it in the countryside, on strolls through the woods, sketching musical ideas as they came to him. It's Tchaikovsky's characteristic Orchestral Suite No. 2 in D, shared with you here by the Prague Symphony.

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2: Temperatures will warm to above average through at least midweek. Mainly dry conditions are expected through much of the upcoming week. The forecast: partly cloudy and breezy today, highs mid-60s.

Overnight lows tonight will be in the mid-40s to mid-50s. Mostly clear for tomorrow, breezy north and east, highs of 65 to 75. And that is our forecast from Prairie Public. Thank you for listening. And thanks for your continued support of Prairie Public.

Imagine writing a symphony so successful that the only thing anyone can talk about is whether or not you can top it. That was the problem for Niels Godeau. So what did he do? He traded the rugged, primal energy of his first for something completely different. A hushed, pastoral, folksy sound. As composer and music critic Robert Schumann put it, it's a walk through the beechwood forests of Denmark. It's coming up. I'm Melanie Renata. 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

At 20 years old, Felix Mendelssohn was given the gift of time. His parents sent him on a 3-year adventure to share his musical talents, rub some elbows, and further his education. He said it was one of the happiest times of his life. A time of calm and contentment. A time when he gathered inspiration for music like this string quartet in E-flat major. Here's the Eroica Quartet.

0: between all the sightseeing and socializing he had during his 3-year-long gap year, 20-year-old Felix Mendelssohn found time to write that. His string quartet in E-flat major, opus 12, the Eroica Quartet performing. A Melanie Renata, with a pretty aching piece for strings in just a moment. 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
1: This is Scott Previs inviting you to join me each weekday morning from 10 a.m. to noon central for Previs on Classics, a program featuring the diverse repertoire and great music of the last 400 years, presented in a manner that is approachable, informative, and fun. 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

three musicians gather here to share a tiny work. Violinist Thomas Albertus Ernberger joins cellist David Goringas and pianist Barbara Moser for a little piece of music.

A Little Piece of Music, the name of that work by early 20th century Canadian composer Sophie Eckhardt-Gramatte. You're listening to Music Through the Night. I'm Melanie Renata. And his symphonies became the blueprint for Scandinavian composers. Niels Godeau. He blended classical tradition with romantic feeling and then just a dollop of folk. Here is his second symphony in E major, shared with you by the Stockholm Sinfonietta.

0: The Stockholm Sinfonietta with the Second Symphony in E Major from Niels Godeau. 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
2: Temperatures will warm to above average through at least midweek. Mainly dry conditions are expected through much of the upcoming week. The forecast: partly cloudy and breezy today, highs mid-60s northeast to mid-80s southwest. Overnight lows tonight will be in the mid-40s to mid-50s. Mostly clear for tomorrow, breezy north and east, highs of 65 to 75. And that is our forecast from Prairie Public. Thank you for listening, and thanks for your continued support of Prairie Public.

Something small and simple, the kind of tune you might hum to a toddler, and then bit by bit it changes. It gets bolder, more colorful, more sure of itself, until the little melody you started with has become a full orchestral showpiece. It's one of the great joys in life to watch someone discover who they really are, and this music captures that feeling. Ernst von Dohnányi's Variations on a Nursery Song. It's on the way. I'm Melanie Renata, and this is Music Through the Night.

0: Live from NPR News, I'm Dale Willman. In Brazil's presidential race, the right-wing opposition candidate is in the lead after almost all votes have been counted in Sunday's first round of voting. It's an election with stakes that reach far beyond the South American country's borders. Catherine Osborne has more from Rio de Janeiro.
1: In downtown Rio, supporters of left-wing President Luiz Inácio Lula da Silva packed into this plaza, watching the results with anxiety. Right-wing Senator Flávio Bolsonaro outperformed polls and outperformed Lula to win the first-round presidential vote. He's promised to continue the legacy of his father, former President Jair Bolsonaro. In this election, right-wing politicians also grew in numbers in Brazil's Congress. The presidential runoff is set for October 25th. It's a contest President Trump is watching closely as he seeks greater U.S. influence in the region. For NPR News, I'm Catherine Osborne in Rio de Janeiro.
0: President Trump has named a new czar who will oversee AI policy. He'll also help lead a new White House team that will be focused on AI technology. NPR's Shondalise Duster has more on our story.
2: President Trump says Director of National Intelligence Jay Clayton is the new White House AI czar and will help lead his superintelligence force. After Trump's meeting with AI leaders last week, Clayton pushed back on calls to pause developing the technology during an interview with CNBC.
3: To somehow say we should back away from this and let the rest of the world develop these models and implement these models, I don't think anybody in that room, and I don't think any American, should think that that's a good strategy.
2: It is unclear what Clayton's appointment as AI czar means for the AI industry, as current artificial intelligence regulation by the U.S. government is limited. Shondalise Duster, NPR News.
0: Americans are continuing to feel a financial squeeze from record-high energy costs. The AAA says the national average of a gallon of diesel remains at $6.34. Before the U.S. attacked Iran, a gallon cost $3.76. Speaking on CBS Sunday, Energy Secretary Chris Wright said that President Trump knew what would happen to fuel costs before he launched the war.
4: He was well aware of the risk to energy flows that were coming out of the Persian Gulf region. He said, the world cannot sustain a nuclear-armed Iran, and I'm not going to do it.
0: Trump attacked Iran in 2025, saying then he had destroyed its nuclear capabilities. Police say they still have no motive for a shooting early Sunday morning at a homecoming party in Vienna, Georgia. At least two people were killed and almost three dozen others injured. The victims were taken to several area hospitals. The party was spread across four blocks of the city, and police were on patrol when the shooting began. So far, there have been no arrests. You're listening to NPR News. Days before the first anniversary of the Gaza ceasefire, new assessments by UN agencies warn that basic humanitarian needs in Gaza are far from being resolved. NPR's Anas Baba reports from Gaza.
5: The World Health Organization said Friday the approval process for medical supplies can last 2.5 months for Israeli clearance. And if the supplies are rejected, the process starts over. Israeli authorities classify some restricted equipment as dual use with potential military applications. But the WHO disputes that characterization, noting many are standard medical supplies used globally. Meanwhile, the World Food Program warns a funding shortfall is cutting the number of people receiving monthly food assistance to 600,000, down from 1.1 million. That leaves two-thirds of Gaza's population in crisis-level hunger. And with winter approaching, the UN notes about 1.7 million people remain displaced, many without adequate shelter, water, or sanitation. Anas Baba, NPR News, Gaza.
0: A search has been suspended off the Massachusetts coast for six people on an air ambulance that disappeared during

0: During a flight from Bermuda to Boston, the decision was made on Sunday after authorities had searched more than 4,400 miles. Police in Japan say they've arrested a U.S. Marine on suspicion of killing a 39-year-old local woman. The woman's body was found in her hotel room, and she appeared to have been strangled to death. Police say that security footage from the hotel shows the 29-year-old Marine entering the hotel with the victim and later leaving alone. I'm Dale Willman, NPR News.
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0: The Swiss Italian Orchestra with a pretty Renaissance piece there from Girolamo Frescobaldi, his three pieces, Dennis Russell Davies at the podium, a Melanie Renata with a bit of Spanish flair in just a moment. 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
1: Boulder, Colorado is suing two big energy companies, arguing they deceived people about the harms of fossil fuels and contributed to costly disasters.
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1: 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That's on the next Morning Edition from NPR News.
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The Magic Opal is a comic opera by Isaac Albéniz. Now, to follow the story musically, you don't even have to know what's going on. The Great Necks guitar duo just do that good of a job as narrators. Here's the Magic Opal Suite.

Pirates, love, and magic all wrapped up into that 15-minute tale. The Magic Opal Suite by Isaac Albéniz, performed there by The Great Necks. I'm Melanie Renata. You're listening to Music Through the Night. And listening to this next piece of music, I think, is a little like watching a child grow up. Just as a small child's talents and personality really blossoms over time, a simple nursery tune gets to step fully into its power and become something much more expressive. Pianist Iseta Kanamason and the Royal Liverpool Philharmonic here with Doknonyi's Variations on a Nursery Song.

0: A simple little tune, a few notes at a time, becoming its most sophisticated self. Variations on a Nursery Song by Ernst von Dohnányi. Pianist Isetta Kanamason performing with the Royal Liverpool Philharmonic.
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2: Temperatures will warm to above average through at least midweek. Mainly dry conditions are expected through much of the upcoming week. The forecast: partly cloudy and breezy today, highs mid-60s northeast to mid-80s southwest. Overnight lows tonight will be in the mid-40s to mid-50s. Mostly clear for tomorrow, breezy north and east, highs of 65 to 75. And that is our forecast from Prairie Public. Thank you for listening. 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

How do you feel when you listen to a piece of music like this? A little lighter? Maybe you breathe a little easier? Classical music has a way of doing that, especially the lullaby. There's a reason a good old-fashioned lullaby soothes a baby to sleep. And if I'm honest, we're all just grown-up babies after all. I'm Melanie Renata, and while you listen to music through the night, slow your breathing. Let your shoulders drop and rest. Chopin's Lullaby is on the way.

Have you been tossing and turning, counting sheep, trying to catch some Z's, but they just elude you? Well, that lullaby from Chopin will help. First, though, on the topic of sheep, Handel's opera, The Faithful Shepherd, it was initially not a hit. After some revisions, though, and after he threw some A-list names on the bill, it didn't do too shabby. Here, its cheerful operatic suite is performed by Tafelmusik.

0: Jean Lemann conducting Tafel Musik, frolicking musically in a field of flowers there with the Faithful Shepherd's Suite by George Friedrich Handel. Do you ever wish someone would just swaddle you up and tuck you in for a good sleep? Well, a lullaby can help, and I've got one coming up for you in just a minute. I'm Melanie Renata, and this is Music Through the Night.
1: Boulder, Colorado is suing two big energy companies, arguing they deceived people about the harms of fossil fuels and contributed to costly disasters.
2: If you know you're going to cause harm and you don't tell someone, then you should help clean up that harm.
1: Why the case could have ramifications for other issues that cross state lines as a new Supreme Court term begins. That's on the next Morning Edition from NPR News.
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a continuous flow of calm and bliss here in a brief little lullaby in D flat major by Frédéric Chopin.

Pianist Maurizio Pollini with a lullaby from Chopin. How you feeling after that? A little lighter, perhaps? Good. Now gently shake the sleep from your bones as you approach the start of your day. Something light and bright here in Oboe Concerto in F major by Mozart, partially crafted by him, and performed for you here by oboist Fumiaki Miyamoto and the English Chamber Orchestra. I'm Melanie Renata, and this is Music Through the Night.

0: Oboist Fumiaki Miyamoto and the English Chamber Orchestra with Mozart's Oboe Concerto in F Major. Mozart left only part of the first movement on paper, and the rest of that work was fully reconstructed from ideas that Mozart had sketched out.
1: This is Prairie Public, a news, music, and information service in partnership with North Dakota State University, KDSU Fargo, KUND Grand Forks, KPRJ Jamestown, KCND Bismarck, KDPR Dickinson, KMPR Minot, KPPW Williston, and KPPD Devils Lake.
2: Temperatures will warm to above average through at least midweek. Mainly dry conditions are expected through much of the upcoming week. The forecast: partly cloudy and breezy today, highs mid-60s northeast to mid-80s southwest. Overnight lows tonight will be in the mid-40s to mid-50s. Mostly clear for tomorrow, breezy north and east, highs of 65 to 75. And that is our forecast from Prairie Public. 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
3: Good morning. Investigators believe the Fly Dubai pilot who attacked the flight's captain was trying to crash the plane into Israel's Ben-Gurion airport. UAE officials say it was a terrorist attack. It's Morning Edition from NPR News. The airwaves in Texas are filled with political ads for the U.S. Senate race there. I'm Michelle Martin.
4: Enemy Martinez, Ken Paxton, and James Tallarico are neck and neck, with Republicans spending more than twice what Democrats are. Also, Virginians are voting on whether to give back the right to vote to people convicted of felonies. And Mahmoud Khalil calls his detention last year an act of state violence. He writes about it in a new book, No Land to Stand On. It's Monday, October 5th. On this day in 1970, PBS began broadcasting. News is next.
5: Live from NPR News in Washington, I'm Dave Mattingly. The British Navy says five oil tankers were struck in major waterways in the Middle East over the weekend. Commercial ship traffic in the Strait of Hormuz has been disrupted since the U.S. and Israel began attacking Iran more than 7 months ago. NPR's

0: NPR's Hadil Al-Shalchi reports.
1: The United Kingdom Maritime Trade Operations Centre, which is run by the British Navy, said a crew was safe and an investigation was underway after a commercial tanker reported explosions near the Bab el-Mandeb Strait. Bab el-Mandeb is an alternate waterway on the Red Sea used to transport oil. Saudi ships have been targeted there by the Iranian-backed Yemeni Houthi rebels. In separate incidents, four tankers were struck transiting the Strait of Hormuz on Saturday and Sunday, according to the British organization. One vessel suffered damage to its engine room. It was unclear who launched those attacks. Oil has been flowing more steadily in recent weeks as the U.S. military, which maintains a blockade of Iranian ports, guides vessels across the strait. It has yet to recover its pre-war mark. Hadil Al-Shalchi, NPR News, Istanbul.
0: Brazil is heading for a presidential runoff. The country's president, Luiz Inácio Lula da Silva, will face Flávio Bolsonaro, the son of Brazil's former far-right leader. Bolsonaro captured about 47% of the vote in yesterday's election. Lula received 45% of the vote. NPR's Kerry Kahn has more from Rio de Janeiro.
2: Flávio Bolsonaro did very well over Lula, losing ground in major states around the country. This was Flávio Bolsonaro's first national election, too. His father appointed him as the forebearer of the Bolsonaro conservative movement, and a lot of people were skeptical since he's seen as not as charismatic or skilled as his father. But he finished ahead of Lula and goes into the runoff with huge political momentum.
0: Brazil's presidential runoff is set for October 25th. Today marks the beginning of a new U.S. Supreme Court term. NPR's Kerry Johnson says the High Court will be examining a case about climate change stemming from a lawsuit in Boulder, Colorado.
3: Boulder says Suncor and ExxonMobil deceived the public about how fossil fuels contributed to global warming. And now the company should help cover costs the city and county have racked up to respond. The energy companies say this dispute is too big to leave to state courts to handle. They'll argue the issue is reserved for the federal government because of the structure of the U.S. Constitution. How the Supreme Court decides could short-circuit dozens of cases in the state courts worth billions of dollars. Legal experts say the case also could have implications for AI and other sweeping issues that cross state boundaries. Kerry Johnson, NPR News.
0: This year's Nobel Prize in Physiology or Medicine is supposed to be announced within the hour. This is NPR News. Authorities in South Georgia say no arrests have been made after gunfire broke out at an outdoor homecoming party in the town of Vienna. Two people were killed. More than 30 others were injured early yesterday, some by gunfire. Several people were critically hurt. Tennessee Governor Bill Lee says former U.S. Attorney Ed Stanton will lead an investigation into last week's failed execution of death row inmate Krista Gayle Pike. Mariana Bacallao with member station WPLN has more from Nashville.
4: Lee called for the third-party review after last week's botched execution left Krista Pike in critical condition but alive at a local hospital. The current lethal injection process was developed after Stanton's last review found problems with how the state inspected the drugs it uses to carry out the death penalty. Lee says Stanton's investigation will determine if the current protocol was followed and evaluate its effectiveness from there. In the meantime, the governor has called off the remaining execution scheduled for this year. For NPR News, I'm Mariana Bacallao in Nashville.
0: Fuel prices in the U.S. have declined over the last week. AAA says the cost of regular gasoline and diesel have each dropped more than 10 cents a gallon. Regular is now averaging about $4.36 nationwide. Diesel has declined to $6.32. AAA says prices at the pumps have dropped because of declines in oil prices. Undefeated Texas remains number one in this week's Associated Press Top 25 College Football Rankings. The Longhorns are followed by Georgia at number two, then Notre Dame, Miami, and Ohio State. I'm Dave Mattingly, NPR News in Washington.
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0: It's Morning Edition from NPR News. I'm A. Martinez in Culver City, California.
1: And I'm Michelle Martin in Washington, D.C. Good morning. An investigation into the mid-air attack aboard a commercial flight from Dubai to Tel Aviv last week has found that the co-pilot who tried to take control of the plane intended to crash it into Israel's Ben-Gurion airport.
0: That's according to a person familiar with the matter, but not authorized to speak publicly. Investigation into the incident is still ongoing.
1: For more, we're joined by NPR's Kat Lonsdorf in Tel Aviv. Hi, Kat.
2: Hey, good morning.
1: So there are several countries conducting investigations into this attack. So what do we know?
2: Well, over the weekend, officials in the United Arab Emirates, which is leading the investigation, announced that they had deemed the incident a terrorist attack. That assessment agreed with what Israeli officials had been saying earlier. We still don't have a clear motive for the attack. This morning, a source familiar with the investigation told NPR that the co-pilot who attacked the captain intended to fly the plane to Ben-Gurion Airport, which was its destination, but then crash it into the airport. This all happened in the morning here when Ben-Gurion would have been full of people. That source also said that it's likely the co-pilot acted alone. And just to be clear, this investigation is still very much ongoing.
1: Do we have any more detail about what actually happened on the plane?
2: Yeah, we're starting to get a clearer picture. Investigators said that the co-pilot of the Fly Dubai plane carried out the attack with what's called a crash axe. That's a lightweight emergency tool stored in the cockpit. It's used to break through panels or jam doors in the event of a crash. The pilot was then able to open the cockpit door during the attack, and then passengers rushed in and subdued the attacker, while another pilot who happened to be on board the plane helped land it. Both the pilot and the co-pilot are alive, and they're in the UAE now being questioned.
1: Do we know any more about the attacker, the co-pilot?
2: Yeah, the co-pilot is from Oman, according to Israeli officials. And that's raising questions here in Israel about how he was allowed to fly a plane heading to Israel, which doesn't allow pilots from countries it doesn't have diplomatic relations with to fly into its airspace. Israeli Prime Minister Benjamin Netanyahu said that this pilot must have gotten through a, quote, loophole.
1: Well, what has been the reaction in Israel now, you know, now that this is all playing out here?
2: Yeah, generally, Israelis are praising the passengers and the captain of the plane who's from India as heroes who averted a major disaster. But there's also this larger debate playing out about who dropped the ball to allow for something like this to happen. The Ministry of Transportation has been pointing blame at the security services and vice versa, while Netanyahu's opponents have been saying that this is a huge failure on his part, calling for a larger investigation. After a lot of public pressure, Netanyahu announced last night that there will be some kind of formal examination, but there haven't been much more details on that.
1: And as you've been telling us, this is all happening as national elections in Israel are just weeks away, elections that will determine whether or not Netanyahu remains prime minister. Is there any sense that this incident will affect voters?
2: Well, Netanyahu is certainly making the media rounds about this attack, spending time with the passengers who stormed the cockpit and putting out press releases, going on foreign media. The polls here show that this is a very tight election coming up, and also that Israelis are largely already decided on how they're going to vote. So something like this might just entrench voters further. But it could be enough to motivate people who weren't planning to vote to go vote, and that could have an impact.
1: That is NPR's Kat Lonsdorf in Tel Aviv. Kat, thank you.
2: Thank you.
1: A new Supreme Court term begins today with a major case about climate change.
0: Boulder, Colorado is suing two big energy companies over the cost of responding to natural disasters, disasters made worse by global warming. The energy giants say this isn't something state juries should handle.
1: NPR's Carrie Johnson will be in the courtroom for the arguments today, but first, she's here with us now to talk more about the case. Good morning.
3: Good morning.
1: So what is Boulder planning to argue, and tell us why it matters?
3: Boulder says Suncor and ExxonMobil knew decades ago that fossil fuels contributed to climate change and raised the risks of floods, wildfires, and excessive heat. Boulder says it's already had to pay a lot of money to harden infrastructure, and it says these energy companies should help cover some of those costs. Corey Radaywhite is legal director at the Center for Climate Integrity, which supports this lawsuit. He describes the stakes this way.
4: Whether or not communities have the ability to hold corporations accountable when they knowingly deceive consumers about the harms they know their products will cause.
3: Now, there are about a couple dozen cases where states and local governments are seeking to hold companies to account over climate change. So what the Supreme Court does here could have a sweeping effect.
1: And how are the energy companies responding?
3: These companies say this case does not belong in state court. They say climate change is a global issue, and the structure of the Constitution means the federal government should handle it. Todd Zawicki is a law professor at the Scalia Law School at George Mason University. He supports Suncor and Exxon.
5: This is about whether a bunch of hippies, rich hippies in Boulder County, are allowed to dictate environment and energy policy to the entire rest of the world.
3: Legal experts told me this case could extend even beyond climate to disputes about whether states can sue over the harms of AI and other issues that cross state boundaries.
1: Carrie, is there any hint of how the Supreme Court might receive this case or might come out on this case?
3: This is a tough one, and we now know only 8 justices are going to hear this case. That's because Justice Sam Alito recused himself last week in a bit of a surprise. Alito doesn't own stock in Suncor or Exxon, but he does have some investments in other energy companies that could be affected depending on how the court rules. That means there's the possibility of a 4-4 tie. If that happens, the ruling of the Colorado Supreme Court would stand, and that allowed this case to proceed in state court there.
1: Okay, Carrie, before we let you go, the last couple of years have just seen some really significant cases at the high court. How is this term shaping up?
3: We do have some big cases already, including a challenge to state bans on the very popular AR-15 assault-style rifles. Those weapons are owned by millions of people in America, but they've also been used in a lot of mass shootings. There's going to be a clash over religion in schools, specifically a universal pre-K program in Colorado. Catholic schools want an exemption from an anti-discrimination policy that applies to LGBTQ people because they say it conflicts with Catholic teaching. And there are a number of immigration cases brewing. From the president's attempt to deport migrants to countries where they have no ties at all, to a new case involving mandatory detention with no bond hearing, the Trump administration has tried to detain tens of thousands of immigrants, often people with no criminal record. Most lower courts have rejected that approach, but the court is still adding new cases to the docket, so more is going to be coming, and I'll be watching.
1: All right. Thank you. NPR's Carrie Johnson.
3: Thank you.
1: Brazil's presidential election will go to a runoff later this month after the right made significant gains in Sunday's national vote.
0: Flavio Bolsonaro, the son of Brazil's former right president, had a strong night. He outperformed the country's veteran leftist incumbent, Luiz Inácio Lula da Silva.
1: NPR South America correspondent Carrie Kahn joins us from Rio with more on what we learned from the first round of voting. Good morning, Carrie.
6: Good morning.
1: So polls had said that the results would be very close. So just how close was it?
6: It was very close. Flavio Bolsonaro won with 47% of the vote. He's the 45-year-old eldest son of Jair Bolsonaro, who was barred from running this time. He was convicted of plotting a coup to overturn the 2022 election. The current president, who is 80 years old, Lula, received 45% of the vote, so just a 2% spread there. Polls had shown Lula with a small advantage going into yesterday's national elections, but Bolsonaro really did outperform and surprised many.
7: Tô feliz, entendeu?
6: That's 29-year-old Alan Belmanches. He was fishing off the seawall here in Rio last night, facing the famous Christ the Redeemer statue in the distance, and I talked to him. He said he was so happy, but he hadn't caught any fish, but he was still so happy.
7: Já fui assaltado 3 vezes. Se perde carro, perde tudo, sabe?
6: He was telling me that he's been robbed 3 times in the past few years. He lost his car, he lost everything, and he's sick of it. And he wants Bolsonaro to get into power because he says he will do more to crack down on criminals than Lula did.
1: Okay, and what do these results mean for Lula?
6: Lula will have to find a way to close the gap in this runoff. He's not going to really be able to win over the 8% of voters who went for the other candidates. They were far right and right, and their voters will fall in line with Bolsonaro, not with Lula. Lula will have to get new votes from those who sat out yesterday's election, and that's going to be very hard. Many Brazilians are just disillusioned with politics, and we're hoping for new, younger candidates to vote for. Supporters of Lula gathered at a downtown plaza here in Rio last night, and the mood was somber. 29-year-old Jasmine Suarez is a local DJ.
8: Dá medo, muito medo, dá muito medo, sim, porque a direita, o que ela traz, assim, é muito ódio.
6: She says it's scary, really scary, as she said about Bolsonaro and the right. Strong performance. She said the right just brings with it a lot of hatred. And I heard that from many Lula voters, that they fear a Bolsonaro conservative back in power.
1: You know, there have already been a number of right-wing victories in Latin America. President Trump has taken credit for that shift. Is that what is happening in Brazil?
6: Lula did repeatedly use Trump's increasing interventions in Latin America as a campaign issue. We have seen a big shift to the right. We'll have to see if he can consolidate that on election day, the final runoff, which is later this month. But it, to me here, voters were more interested in domestic issues like crime and a faltering economy. And the left here just hadn't performed, and they want the incumbents out and a new group of people in.
1: That is Carrie Conner-Rio. Carrie, thank you.
6: You're welcome.

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1: This is Bird Note. A whimbrel named Lindsay has spent the summer breeding in the Arctic National Wildlife Refuge on the northern coast of Alaska. But the seasons change, and it's time for this shorebird to migrate south for the winter. Lucky for us, biologists with Manomet, a bird research and conservation group, have tagged her with a GPS tracker so that we can follow along. First, Lindsay flies west across Alaska to spend a couple weeks on the coast packing on fat and building up her flight muscles. But now, Lindsay's ready to go, launching out over the open ocean of the Gulf of Alaska and heading south. A storm is brewing. Lindsay flies straight into the swirling currents of the tempest, which slingshot her towards British Columbia. There, she picks up a tailwind and sails down the California coast. After traversing more than 2,300 miles over 3 days of nonstop flight above the open ocean, Lindsay lands safely on the beaches of the Golden Gate National Recreation Area in San Francisco. Lindsay's journey, while remarkable, is not uncommon for whimbrels. For more information about Manomet and shorebird conservation, start at our website, birdnote.org. I'm Mark Bramhill.

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1: 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I'm Michelle Martin.
2: I'm E. Martinez.
3: And I'm Leila Fadil. Mahmoud Khalil thought that he had found a safe place to call home when he became a permanent resident of the United States. He graduated from Columbia University. He got a job. His wife was pregnant. Then in March of 2025, he was detained by plainclothes masked immigration agents and clandestinely whisked from New York City to rural Louisiana.
4: A lot of people look at my case as a pure immigration case or a pure First Amendment case. In reality, it is a combination of Palestine, First Amendment, and immigration. They weaponized immigration law to stifle my speech because I spoke about Palestine.
3: He became a national story. The government trying to paint him as a danger while providing no proof. Khalil, his lawyers, and human rights groups all argue this is about silencing. He's telling his own story in his book, No Land to Stand On, Notes from Detention. I sat down with him to talk about it in our New York bureau. Mahmoud Khalil, welcome back to Morning Edition.
4: Thank you so much for having me here.
3: So I want to start with you write about your story within the story, you say, of generations of displacement and detention. You see your detention as part of that continuing story.
4: Absolutely. My grandfather was exiled from Palestine, from Tiberias to Syria. And about 15 years ago, my parents also fled Syria to Europe. I fled to Lebanon and later to the United States. Although I'm considered now in one of the safest places on earth,
3: still
4: here in the United States, but still like violence found a way to displace me, state violence here. And it's a story about, like, you know, how borders change also.
3: Mm. You call your detention, in this case against you, state violence. You see it that way?
4: Absolutely. I never imagined that this anti-Palestinian bigotry would be institutionalized, that the federal government would actually go and depend or collaborate with these private actors to go after non-citizen protesters. So I really felt very betrayed.
3: You spend a lot of time writing about your own case, yes, but also about the detainees around you. Why did you focus on these other men that were going through completely different stories than yours?
4: Because what's happening behind ICE detention doors is a stain on the U.S. Constitution, a stain on the U.S. consciousness. It was so normal to see men cry in detention because they were just like, what did we do to warrant the administration call us criminals? At first, when I got into detention, I felt that my story is the saddest story. You know, I never committed a crime. I had a green card. My wife is American. I'm expecting a baby in a month. But a day in, I discovered that I'm actually privileged. I have lawyers. My wife is safe. But for the many of the people around me were faceless, like they did not have anyone paying attention to their stories. And they felt as if I was sent there for a reason, to bring attention to what they are going through.
3: Is that in part why you wrote the book?
4: Absolutely. I feel that we must act now because this is still happening right now.
3: You write about feeling flattened in this case, that you became a headline and that hurt you. Walk me through the gap between what you think the world knows about you and who you are, like being flattened in that way.
4: No, during detention, I could see the headlines about me, I can see protests holding my pictures. While in reality, you know, I was just trying to get out to be with my wife or to call Noor and be, you know, just like to get, like what would happen with the baby? Will I be out for the baby? But also, I was looking for a mayonnaise, like to put on my sandwich in detention. I was looking for a better bunk bed.
3: And right, because you write about being close to the bathroom exactly. When you first get there and being excited when you get near the wall.
4: Absolutely. There was these two realities. The juxtaposition between these things was stark to me. Palestinians, at the end of the day, you know, we have the same aspirations as anyone else. We have the same also, you know, deficiencies. And that's one thing that flattens that you're either perfect or not.
3: Another part of your book that was interesting was the way detainees, you all comforted each other and helped each other. You write about the way they tried to celebrate for you after your son, Dean, was born. Tell me that story.
4: I tried not to tell anybody that my wife, Noor, was delivering, but my bunkmate and others like noticed that I would be, you know, going back and forth to the phone booth. And, you know, next day, out of the blue, I see like a Russian detainee bringing me cake or prison made cake, which is, you know, mashed up from like whatever left over from these cookies that we get with some of the dried oranges as well. And that was like worth of at least 2 weeks of leftovers, you know. It was like one of, yeah, the beautiful moments in detention where we really cared about each other, because there you feel that you're forgotten.
3: The title of your book, No Land to Stand On, you chose those words. Why?
4: You know, I was born and raised in a Palestinian refugee camp in Syria. When I came here, it was the first time I had something permanent residency, and I felt, you know, like I got it. And then, you know, all this happened to me. It made me realize that I actually don't have a land to stand on. But also it comes from, you know, a conversation I had with my mother. She told me, like, for what? I did everything in Syria to build you, like, a big house. Like, we had, she literally, like, paid 30 years of work into that. And then she had to flee that, like, in a day. And she literally felt like that defeated that. She told me, like, do I want to build a life here to only then have to leave everything and go to another place? Sort of she lost like that purpose, and that really got into me around the impermanence of just like our lives.
3: Mahmoud Khalil is the author of No Land to Stand On, Notes from Detention. Thank you for speaking
4: with us.
3: Thank
4: you so much, Leila, for having me.
3: This is NPR News.
2: Trench warfare was a defining feature of World War I. Now, in the 21st century, it's evolved for the Russia-Ukraine war. Soldiers in that war refer to the kill zone.
5: Kill zone is basically a product of drone warfare.
2: How drones have made battlefields even more dangerous. That story Monday on All Things Considered from NPR News.

0: Live from NPR News in Washington, I'm Dave Mattingly. The U.S. military has moved its Air Force bombers from an airbase in Britain. This follows the recent arrest of five people near RAF Fairford in southwest England in a suspected terror plot. A Defense Department official says the bombers have returned to their home bases in the U.S. They include B-1s, B-2s, and B-52 bombers. The Democratic Congressional Campaign Committee is throwing its support behind six additional candidates ahead of the November midterm elections. As NPR's Tamara Keith reports, the six are running in districts where Republicans have an edge.
1: The committee's red to blue is its top-tier backing for candidates and comes with staff resources and fundraising support. All six candidates newly added to the list face challenging races. Only one is in a district rated by the Cook Political Report as lean Republican. The others face even longer odds. For instance, Nevada's 2nd Congressional District, where candidate Teresa Benitez-Thompson earned the red-to-blue nod. That district has not elected a Democrat since its creation in the early 1980s. A spokesman for the National Republican Congressional Committee said describing that race as competitive is delusional. Tamara Keith, NPR News.
0: This is NPR News from Washington. Hundreds of people turned out in Ithaca, New York yesterday to show support to a former student at Cornell University who says she was sexually assaulted by seven students at a fraternity party. That was 2 years ago. The woman recently filed a civil lawsuit. Last week, New York's governor appointed the state's attorney general to serve as a special prosecutor to examine the allegations. Celia Clark with member station WSKG has more on that rally.
2: We believe you, Jane Doe.
3: People held signs saying essays are not punishment for rape, and we are Jane Doe. Elliot Larson is a student at neighboring Ithaca College and one of the rally's organizers. They say it's all for Jane Doe.
4: I feel like it's really important for her to see that her community is standing with her and we're standing behind her and we don't accept the mishandling of her case by Cornell.
3: New York Governor Kathy Hochul sent a message that was read at the rally reiterating her commitment to change state laws on sexual assault and consent. More public protests in Ithaca are scheduled over the next few weeks. For NPR News, I'm Celia Clark in Ithaca.
0: No arrests have been made in South Georgia following a shooting at a homecoming block party in the town of Vienna. Authorities say two people were killed, more than 30 others were injured early yesterday. Some of those hurt were hit by gunfire. I'm Dave Mattingly, NPR News in Washington.
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9: 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I'm Michelle Martin in Washington, D.C.
10: And I'm Martinez in Culver City, California. The U.S. Senate campaign in Texas is on track to shatter spending records for the state. The race pits Republican State Attorney General Ken Paxton against Democratic State Representative James Tallarico. Houston Public Media's Andrew Schneider reports that the expense of the race is reflective of what's at stake.
11: With less than a month to go until Election Day, Paxton finds himself defending his record in a state that's been reliably red for decades. Here's Paxton speaking to the U.S. Hispanic Business Council in Fort Worth early last week.
12: I will own up to my record, every bit of it. Not that I was 100% perfect, but I feel very good about what I've sought to do both in the legislature and as Attorney General.
11: In the final stretch, Paxton is campaigning at a time when ads for the U.S. Senate race are inescapable for anyone near a TV or radio in Texas.
13: Too many Texans feel like they're drowning.
14: Low T. Tallarico.
15: This is Ken Paxton stealing someone's $1,000 pen.
16: Radical liberal James Tallarico.
11: Jason Tinnell, a professor at the University of Houston's Valenti School of Communication, says the scope of ads for this race is unprecedented.
17: I have never seen it to the point to where I thought it was a presidential campaign because of how many ads you're seeing for both candidates.
11: Both Republicans and Democrats are determined to do whatever they can to boost turnout. Most polls since the summer either show Paxton and Tallarico statistically tied, or some even give Tallarico a slim lead.
18: Tallarico is better positioned to win this race than Beto O'Rourke was in 2018.
11: Kirby Goidel, a professor at the Bush School of Government and Public Service at Texas A&M University, says this is the Democrats' best chance to win statewide in three decades.
18: And a Democratic pickup in Texas would go a long way to helping them gain control of the Senate. On the flip side of that, a Republican successful defense in Texas would potentially help them maintain control.
11: Which may be why the tone of that advertising has gone relentlessly negative. Tallarico earlier refrained from direct attacks on Paxton, but now he's running ads like this.
19: Ken Paxton is the most corrupt politician in Texas. Since taking office, Ken Paxton's net worth has increased 7,000%.
11: Paxton has responded to the attack by accusing Tallarico of corruption, which Tallarico also denies. Meanwhile, groups supporting Paxton are flooding the airwaves, with many ads linking Tallarico to support of transgender rights, a wedge issue among many voters here.
16: Tallarico supported using taxpayer dollars for sex change surgeries on young children, and even said denying your child's gender identity is abusive.
11: In a 2019 Texas House committee hearing, Tallarico said that denying a child's gender identity could be considered abusive, but he did not vote to use taxpayer money for gender reassignment surgery for minors, and he has since openly endorsed a nationwide ban on such surgeries. According to the ad tracking firm Ad Impact, Tallarico is being outspent by more than 2-1. Total spending by Paxton and groups supporting him total roughly $175 million, compared to $71 million by Tallarico and groups supporting the Democrat. It's unclear how much of an impact any of these ads will have on voters. What is certain is that the most expensive U.S. Senate campaign in Texas history is only going to get more expensive before it's through. For NPR News, I'm Andrew Schneider in Houston.
9: Now to Virginia, which has been one of the toughest places for someone convicted of a felony to reclaim their voting rights. There, the governor decides who gets those rights back after they get out of prison. Virginians are voting on a measure that would take the issue out of the governor's hands. Jad Khalil from VPM News reports.
20: Amber Bowman needs a little help voting. It's her first time casting a ballot since she went to prison.
21: I feel like I'm a teenager just turning 18, getting my voting rights for the first time.
20: Bowman is 38 and last voted about two decades ago. She was one of about 250,000 Virginia residents who couldn't vote because of a conviction until her voting rights were restored by Governor Abigail Spanberger. Now, Bowman and others in Virginia are voting on changing the state constitution to automatically restore voting rights of those convicted of felonies.
21: Well, I think if you've served your sentence, why shouldn't you get your rights restored? Like, why is it a life sentence in Virginia if you get a felony conviction?
20: Virginia's practice traces back to the Jim Crow era. In 1902, delegates rewrote the Constitution Virginia used to rejoin the Union. They sought to remove Reconstruction-era protections for Black Virginians. Nicole Porter is Senior Director of Advocacy with the Sentencing Project, which supports making rights restoration automatic.
22: The constitutional record from the early 1900s was clear in terms of the intent to disenfranchise a Black electorate, using felony disenfranchisement to dilute Black political power.
20: The debate over voting as a consequence of breaking the law often focuses on criminal justice arguments instead of the history. But Porter says keeping people from voting is bad public safety policy.
22: And we know that people who have prior felony convictions, who do vote, who do participate in their community, who do have stable housing, who do have stable employment, are less likely to reoffend and less likely to return to prison.
20: The amendment wouldn't just change who can cast a ballot. Unless voting rights are restored, people who were convicted of a felony can't serve on a jury, run for office, or work the election polls. Porter says those are key parts of being in a community. But critics of the proposed amendment say that it's best to assess whether a person has been rehabilitated on a case-by-case basis. Sandra Elkade is a law professor at Regent University.
1: When an individual has broken the law and then gets to vote on the law after they've broken the law in a serious manner, you know, there's this idea of should that person be able to automatically vote on something that they didn't really have much regard for initially.
20: The debate over the amendment was also thrown a curveball. A federal judge said that Virginia was breaking a 19th century law that limited which crimes would disenfranchise a voter, and that about 235,000 people should have been able to vote all along. The state now says only people convicted of murder and manslaughter would need to apply for their voting rights. Yet proponents of the amendment say voting rights need a more durable safeguard than a court ruling. Proponents like Democratic State Senator Mamie Locke.
2: It's evolving the Virginia Constitution to declare that Virginia's democracy is alive and well and that it belongs to everybody, even those who have been imprisoned and have served their time and are being reintegrated into society.
20: Back at her polling location, Amber Bowman is about to finally vote again.
4: So I've worked really hard since I came home from incarceration, and just being able to get my voting rights back, it feels like, okay, people are letting me move past this conviction.
20: She says steps like these help people like her to come home from incarceration and not go back. She said voting was easy once she got in the door. For NPR News, I'm Jad Khalil in Richmond, Virginia.

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1: You ain't nothing but a hound dog.
2: You might know Elvis's version better, but Jerry Lieber and Mike Stoller wrote the song for Big Mama Thornton. You're on The Soundbeat.
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2: As Lieber told Rolling Stone magazine,
1: "You told me it was hot."
2: We saw Big Mama, and she knocked me out. She looked like the biggest, baddest, saltiest chick you'd ever seen. And she was mean. She must have weighed 350 pounds and had these scars all over her face. They didn't waste any time, either. With their muse in mind, Lieber and Stoller wrote the song the first day they met her, in about 12 minutes. She released it in 1953, and it held the top spot on Billboard for 7 weeks.

Big Mama Thornton wrote and recorded a tune that would prove to be a huge hit for a 60s icon. Which one? 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I'm Brett Barry.

0: Good morning, May Martinez. Jake Hustler is an air traffic controller at Pueblo Memorial Airport in Colorado. Now, once a week, he straps a giant paramotor propeller to his back and flies himself to work. That's right, flies himself to work. He takes a running start, lifts off, and deploys a paraglider wing. 20 minutes later, he lands on the same runway he directs. Now, he's too small to show up on radar, so he radios the tower that he's on his way in. Hustler says it would be faster to drive, but flying's a lot more fun. It's Morning Edition.
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2: This is Morning Edition from NPR News. I'm Michelle Martin.
0: And I'm A. Martinez. In Iraq, militias backed by Iran have attacked U.S. troops in the U.S. embassy and consulate for years. American forces pulled out of Iraq last week, and now those militias agreed to stop the strikes. NPR's Jane Araf reports from Baghdad.
3: It seemed like everywhere you went in Baghdad over the last week, the national anthem was playing. September 30th marked the official withdrawal of the U.S. military, 23 years after the U.S. invaded and toppled dictator Saddam Hussein. Iraq's Prime Minister Ali Azadi dubbed it Sovereignty Day. It was also celebrated by Iran-backed militias who have long demanded that the U.S. leave. At a rally of some of the hardest-line militias, college student Hassan Kamel told us Iraq is its own master now. He said Iraqis had long wanted the U.S.-led coalition that was formed to fight ISIS 12 years ago to go. Now Iraq's prime minister is grappling with how to persuade the most powerful militias to give up their weapons, which include rockets, missiles, and drones. Those groups said last week they would halt attacks, but they have not agreed to disarm. U.S. forces left Iraqi cities and withdrew to bases years ago. On a recent trip to Fallujah, one of the most hard-fought battles by the U.S., it's clear how much the country has changed.
4: I'm in Fallujah on a busy street lined with restaurants, and the amazing thing is it looks so normal. In 2004, the U.S. Marines fought one of the fiercest battles here since Vietnam. Entire neighborhoods were destroyed as they were fighting al-Qaeda. Most Iraqis will tell you that the reconstruction that's happened here since isn't because of the American presence that followed. It's in spite of it.
3: Former Deputy Prime Minister Ali Alawi traces a lot of Iraq's deepest problems, dysfunctional government ministries and rampant corruption, to the political system the U.S. introduced when it occupied Iraq.
5: In government, I think there's no doubt that the system introduced after 2003 has been a disaster.
3: That system divvied up government posts along sectarian and ethnic lines. The vacuum created by removing Saddam opened the door to Iranian influence. Former Foreign Minister Hoshyar Zebari says if the Iran-backed paramilitary groups do hand over weapons, they will expect more political representation in return.
6: Some of the groups will argue, well, we were asked to hand over our weapons. Okay, we did hand over. But why shouldn't we have any representation in the government?
3: The U.S. departure also leaves Turkish troops in Iraq and continued Iranian leverage. U.S. troops may be gone, but not the legacy of the U.S. invasion. Jane Araf, NPR News, Baghdad.

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1: I am Cole Maring, and I am from Fargo, North Dakota. I choose to be a Prairie Public Sustainer because of the myriad programs that they have that I find really valuable. Give me a more nuanced view of the world, introduce me to new great music. Oh, I think others should support Prairie Public for the same reason I do. These things don't just happen without us supporting them. Stuff that you're never going to hear, but you're going to love when you do hear it. Yeah, favorite programs and shows. I like to hear my Dakota Datebook every day. I really like Into the Music with Mike Olson. I liked the previously the Thomas Jefferson Hour with Clay Jenkinson. Just really, really great stuff. My favorite Prairie Public radio personality, I would have to say, is Dave Thompson. I think that we just need to really do our best to appreciate it more and more.
2: You could be like Cole and become a sustaining member of Prairie Public today. It's easy. Just go to prairiepublic.org and open the donate tab.
3: Trench warfare was a defining feature of World War I. Now, in the 21st century, it's evolved for the Russia-Ukraine war. Soldiers in that war refer to the kill zone.
4: Kill zone is basically a product of drone warfare.
3: How drones have made battlefields even more dangerous. That story Monday on All Things Considered from NPR News.

0: This is Morning Edition from NPR News. I'm A. Martinez.
1: And I'm Michelle Martin. Good morning. Voters are concerned about data centers, specifically that they will end up footing the bill for the infrastructure data centers need. As NPR's Scott Newman reports, figuring out who pays and what their fair share should be isn't easy.
2: There's no historical precedent for the sheer amount of power that data centers demand. Perhaps the closest analogy is 19th century aluminum manufacturing. The lightweight metal was used in everything from cookware to train cars. But the process for refining it took a lot of electricity, says Connor Waldock, the chief strategy officer at Grid Status.
3: Aluminum smelters, obviously, used a ton of power, but it was consistent and, you know, pretty understandable.
2: Consistent and understandable makes it easier to plan for the big power draws. But Waldock says massive AI data centers are different. They require even more electricity, and some are being developed and brought online in months instead of years, faster than the utilities can expand the grid to serve them.
3: It is the speed and the concentration, and it's also just the amount of power.
2: Delivering all that power requires grid infrastructure upgrades, such as new transmission lines and substations. Ari Pesco is director of the Harvard Electricity Law Initiative.
4: Everyone pays those costs. They're spread across the region to every business and resident that has an electricity meter.
2: But the math that determines who pays what is not straightforward. Lucy Chu has been studying all this. She's a professor at the School of Public Policy at the University of Maryland.
5: It really depends on the scale of the upgrade and also how utilities are doing the accounting of that, whether it's being used solely by the data centers or also being shared by other customers.
2: In 2024, Maryland projected that new costs due to data centers would run the state's residents up to $216 more a year on their electricity bills. But Chu says many of those upgrades do benefit residential customers, too. If the last extreme weather event knocked out your electricity, having a data center nearby can help.
5: It actually helps improve the local grid reliability, reduce the power outages.
2: So paying for the data center boom is about more than just what's on the meter. It's about who ultimately benefits from a stronger power grid. Scott Newman, NPR News.
0: There's new attention around saunas in the wellness world, in part because of how it may improve mental health. NPR health correspondent Will Stone went to Norway, where scientists are trying to learn more.
6: The belief that heat can benefit your mind and spirit has a long history across many cultures, and you get a sense of that when you visit Oslo's inner harbor, where rows of floating saunas, different sizes and colors, line the docks.
7: I do a very traditional sauna experiences. So
6: inside one of them, Hilda Carlson is holding a ceremony for a small audience seated on the hot wooden benches, dousing stones with water she's brewed with mountain herbs.
7: So I go and take them in the nature and I dry them. And then I make this infusion so I have like the natural smells.
6: Once it's over, everyone spills onto the dock, practically ecstatic. Alyssa Marley cools off under an outdoor shower.
8: It's absolutely something that just strips you off. You have to just focus on breathing, and that sort of takes away a lot of the stress.
6: Anecdotes don't amount to hard data, but Eva Hillen, a cognitive neuroscientist at Oslo Metropolitan University, says you can't ignore them either.
9: A lot of people say these things, or they experience these things.
6: Large surveys of sauna users also point to the psychological benefits as a big reason people come back. Hillen is now running a randomized controlled trial here at the Oslo Sauna Association, testing whether two sessions a week improves mental well-being, stress, and sleep.
9: There are many knowledge gaps in the research literature, but especially in mental health. So just really saw the potential.
6: Social connection, digital detox, time in nature, all of these may explain some of the benefits. But Chris Lowry, an integrative physiologist at the University of Colorado Boulder, says research shows several biological mechanisms seem to be at play too. For example, when our skin senses heat, those signals travel to a primitive part of the brain, telling our body to cool down. That process overlaps with a pathway involved in mood and pleasure.
10: The weight of the evidence suggests that heat has a physiological stimulus is really powerful in terms of promoting mental health. And then we just have to find ways to leverage that.
6: Lowry was part of a team that conducted a landmark trial. They found one session in an infrared heating machine meaningfully improved symptoms of depression within a week, and that persisted up to 6 weeks. Ashley Mason is now building on this work. She's an integrative psychologist at the University of California, San Francisco.
11: What we know from a whole bunch of literature is that depressed people seem to run hot. Their core body temperatures are just higher, and we've published two studies now showing this in tens of thousands of people, actually.
6: In fact, people with depression tend to have difficulty with thermoregulation in general. Their bodies don't cool down as well at night. It may seem counterintuitive to heat folks up even more, but Mason says that can actually help in the long run.
11: And we can think about sauna and heat therapies like a thermoregulatory workout.
6: Meaning you're essentially training the system to cool off and sweat.
11: So when you are actually done being exposed to that heat, your body temperature drops. And it drops for much longer periods of time than you were spending in that heat. We're talking days, possibly weeks. We don't actually know.
6: Mason suspects this works like exercise. You need to keep it up to get results. Her team has now run pilot studies where people with depression undergo 4 heat therapy sessions and 8 weeks of cognitive behavioral therapy. Most no longer fit the diagnosis for depression at the end of the study. These are preliminary findings. She says they still need to do larger trials to show this is effective. And heat may not be right for everyone.
11: But for people with depression who have tried a lot of different types of treatments and not gotten relief, do I think that there's room for heat therapy to have a seat at the table? Yeah.
6: The science is new, but the practice is not. Will Stone, NPR News, Oslo.
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0: 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I'm Amy Martinez.
1: And I'm Michelle Martin.
13: Temperatures will warm to above average through at least midweek. Mainly dry conditions are expected through much of the upcoming week. The forecast: partly cloudy and breezy today, highs mid-60s northeast to mid-80s southwest. Overnight lows tonight will be in the mid-40s to mid-50s. Mostly clear for tomorrow, breezy north and east, highs of 65 to 75. And that is our forecast from Prairie Public. 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
0: Good morning. The first case today in the Supreme Court's new term is about the damage caused by climate change. Should local governments be allowed to sue energy companies that cause it? It's Morning Edition from NPR News. Brazil's leftist president is on the ropes heading into a runoff. I'm Hugh Martinez.
1: And I'm Michelle Martin. Most voters supported the right-wing candidates in the first round, including the son of the country's convicted former leader. Also, Russia's latest attacks on Kyiv are targeting the bridges that connect the city, and NPR found a company was charging vets for help that should have been free. Two states are now investigating. It is Monday, October 5th. On this day in 1947, President Truman delivered the first televised White House address about the world food crisis. News is next.
15: Live from NPR News in Washington, I'm Corva Coleman. This year's Nobel Prize in Physiology or Medicine goes to three scientists, Carl Dysterot, Peter Hegemann, and Georg Nagel. They've researched ways to study the brain. The Nobel Committee says they looked at ways to switch on or off the activity of individual nerve cells in a living brain. The investigation into last week's attack on a passenger jet headed to Tel Aviv finds the co-pilot intended to crash the jet into Israel's Ben-Gurion airport. That's according to a person familiar with the matter, but not authorized to speak publicly. NPR's Kat Lonsdorf says there's no clear motive for the attack.
16: This morning, a source familiar with the investigation told NPR that the co-pilot who attacked the captain intended to fly the plane to Ben-Gurion Airport, which was its destination, but then crash it into the airport. This all happened in the morning here when Ben-Gurion would have been

0: have been full of people. That source also said that it's likely the co-pilot acted alone.
1: NPR's Kat Lonsdorf reporting. President Trump has named a new czar who will oversee artificial intelligence policy. He will also help lead a new White House team that will be focused on AI technology. NPR's Chandelise Duster has more.
2: President Trump says Director of National Intelligence Jay Clayton is the new White House AI czar and will help lead his superintelligence force. After Trump's meeting with AI leaders last week, Clayton pushed back on calls to pause developing the technology during an interview with CNBC.
3: To somehow say we should back away from this and let the rest of the world develop these models and implement these models, I don't think anybody in that room, and I don't think any American, should think that that's a good strategy.
2: It is unclear what Clayton's appointment as AI czar means for the AI industry, as current artificial intelligence regulation by the U.S. government is limited. Chandelise Duster, NPR News.
1: In Los Angeles, a woman of Chinese descent has been arrested. She is accused of spying on the family of a high-ranking Taiwanese official, reportedly the president. Steve Futterman reports.
4: The arrest took place at Los Angeles International Airport. Law enforcement officials say the 34-year-old woman, Wanying Zhang, was about to board a plane to China. She is accused of spying on the family of a senior Taiwan official on behalf of the Chinese government and is charged with acting as an unregistered foreign agent. The Justice Department says Zhang, at the direction of China, supplied pictures, videos, and license plate information of the Taiwan leader's family. She is due to make her first court appearance on Monday. A statement from the office of Taiwan's president thanked the U.S. government for what it called protecting Taiwanese citizens. For NPR News, I'm Steve Futterman in Los Angeles.
1: This is NPR. President Trump is going to campaign in Nebraska today with Republican Senator Pete Ricketts. The incumbent GOP senator is facing a strong challenge from independent candidate Dan Osborne. He is supported by national Democrats. Trump has been facing criticism from U.S. ranchers, including those in Nebraska, to allow beef imports. At least one person is dead and half a dozen more injured following Russian airstrikes on several of Ukraine's main cities. The attacks came as Russia's defense ministry said it was dramatically increasing its attacks. NPR's Charles Maines reports from Moscow. That is even as the war crossed the 4.5-year mark.
5: Russia said it targeted industrial and port infrastructure in Ukraine's Odessa region, as well as a power station in Kharkiv in the east. That followed weekend airstrikes on key bridges in Kyiv that have snarled movement in Ukraine's capital. Russia's defense ministry has vowed to intensify strikes in what it says is Ukrainian military infrastructure, a direct response, the ministry claimed, to Ukraine's months-long campaign of targeting Russian energy facilities. Yet Russia's attacks, primarily using jet-powered drones and ballistic missiles, also seem timed to take full advantage of Ukraine's dwindling air defenses, destroying critical heating and energy systems ahead of the winter months. Charles Maines, NPR News, Moscow.
1: Brazil's presidential election will go to a runoff vote. Flavio Bolsonaro, the son of Brazil's former right-wing president, leads left-wing incumbent Luiz Inácio Lula da Silva in yesterday's voting. The next election is October 25th. It's NPR.
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0: It's Morning Edition from NPR News. I'm Amy Martinez in Culver City, California.
1: And I'm Michelle Martin in Washington, D.C. Good morning. A new Supreme Court term begins today with a case about the reach of state power. Boulder, Colorado is suing two big energy companies, arguing they deceived people about the harms of fossil fuels and contributed to disasters that cost Boulder a lot of time and money. The case could have ramifications far beyond climate. NPR's Carrie Johnson reports.
2: In 2018, Boulder County slapped the giant energy companies Suncor and ExxonMobil with a lawsuit. Boulder argued the companies and a trade group knew decades ago that fossil fuels would hurt the environment, raising the risk of floods, extreme heat, and wildfires. 3 years later, in late December 2021, the Marshall Fire swept across the state.
3: 90-mile-an-hour winds that burned over 1,000 homes in 6 hours.
2: Daryl McCool left her home southeast of Boulder so fast she couldn't remember whether she locked the front door. As it turned out, that didn't matter.
3: There's basically nothing left. A 2,000-degree fire burns everything. Like, coins were melted, bicycles melted.
2: The historic 1901 house where she raised her son had turned to ash. McCool spent years helping her neighbors file insurance papers and apply for grants to rebuild their homes. Now she tries to educate people about the human cost of climate change. Corey Rede-White is legal director at the Center for Climate Integrity. It supports communities trying to hold oil companies responsible for environmental harms.
4: This case represents whether or not we believe as a society that corporations should be held to the same standards that all of us are, right? If you know you're going to cause harm and you don't tell someone, then you should help clean up that harm.
2: Boulder's lawsuit has not gone to trial. It's still in the early stages in the Colorado court system. But the energy companies are asking the U.S. Supreme Court to throw out the case now. The companies say only the federal government has the power and expertise to grapple with something as big as climate change. To let Boulder's case proceed, they say, would have huge implications. Todd Zawicki is a professor at the Scalia Law School at George Mason University.
5: This is about whether a bunch of hippies and rich hippies in Boulder County are allowed to dictate environment and energy policy to the entire rest of the world.
2: Exxon referred a reporter to their court filings. Suncor did not respond. The Trump administration is siding with the energy companies, arguing global warming is a global issue. Sai Prakash is a law professor at the University of Virginia.
6: Essentially, Boulder claims that Colorado can reach around the United States, the entirety of the United States, and to my mind, regulate production everywhere by attaching liability to it.
2: Prakash filed a friend of the court brief backing Suncor and Exxon.
6: If Boulder can attach liability to these two cases, to these two companies, rather, I think it can attach liability to thousands of others as well.
2: Billions of dollars are at stake. Property damage, cost of repairs, emergency services, and dozens of similar cases where states and municipalities are suing energy giants have been moving through the courts at early stages. Any Supreme Court ruling could have repercussions for many of them. William and Mary law professor Jonathan Adler points out in court papers that Congress has the authority to override state laws here, but federal lawmakers haven't done anything. Corey Rede-White of the Center for Climate Integrity says for the justices interested in ruling based on legal text, there is not much to support Suncor and Exxon.
4: They want the court to say, you can't bring any of these cases in court because this is the purview of the federal government. The problem is the big oil companies can't point to any legal doctrine, any statute, any part of the Constitution that backs up that finding.
2: How the court decides to draw the lines on state power could influence a lot more than climate litigation. Deepak Gupta regularly argues before the high court. Here he is at a recent briefing sponsored by Georgetown Supreme Court Institute.
7: Pollution by forever chemicals, nuisance suits over AI data centers, opioids litigation, all of these are about the local effects of conduct that runs across borders.
2: The conservative majority on the Supreme Court may be uncomfortable letting state juries decide some of these pressing issues. But legal experts say they're not sure quite how the justices might shape a decision in the Boulder case. Carrie Johnson, NPR News.
0: For more on the Supreme Court's new term, we called up Amy Howe. She's the co-founder of SCOTUS Blog. So, Amy, the climate case that we just heard about, what's the most fascinating part of this case to you?
3: The most fascinating part to me is something that Carrie flagged towards the end of her story, which is the idea that the energy company's arguments rest on what they call the structure of the Constitution and federal law. But there's nothing in either of those that says that this kind of lawsuit can't go forward. And, you know, this is the kind of case in which we think of the court's conservative majority, although Justice Samuel Alito will be recused from this because he owns stock in energy companies. But a couple of the court's conservative justices, like Neil Gorsuch and Clarence Thomas, may be reluctant to rule for the energy companies if they can't point their legal arguments to a specific text in the Constitution or federal law. And as Jonathan Adler said in Carrie's story, Congress could put a stop to this, but it hasn't.
0: All right. Now, the last term, Amy, you correct me if I'm wrong, it felt very Trump-driven. Tariffs, birthright, citizenship. What about this one, at least the start?
3: So far, it's not quite as Trump-driven. I think last term was really an outlier. It was driven in no small part by a lot of the executive orders that he signed almost immediately after taking office on January 20th, 2025. And those bubbled up to the Supreme Court pretty quickly, issues like tariffs and birthright citizenship. And they're just some of those executive orders have worked their way through the system or are continuing to work their way through the system. I should say that it could change pretty quickly. You know, just in the last couple of weeks, the Supreme Court has added two really major immigration cases. Immigration is obviously a major part of the Trump agenda. And policies that came to the Supreme Court on the emergency docket, you know, could be back at the Supreme Court again on the merits. Issues like the ban on transgender members of the military is something that could arrive at the court, and the court could hear oral arguments this term.
0: Yeah, I was going to ask you how long do you think that was going to last, but you answered it right there. All right, so let's get to some of the other cases. One involves the question of whether state or local governments can ban AR-15s and other semi-automatic rifles. What are the arguments there?
3: So this is a really interesting case. You know, the arguments in no small part by the gun owners who live in Connecticut and Cook County, Illinois, and want to have AR-15 say this is the second most popular gun in the United States, second only to handguns. The states and Cook County and the gun restriction supporters say, yes, but they've also been used in mass shootings. And the court's Second Amendment jurisprudence is still very new. If we had like another 2 or 3 minutes, I could basically summarize it. But the court has said that to determine whether restrictions on gun rights like this are constitutional, you have to look at whether there's a history and tradition of similar gun restrictions in early American and English history. And what the court is really fleshing this test out still. And what the court says in this case, it's going to have a big impact, not just for AR-15s, but for other gun rights restrictions going forward.
0: Now, later this year, after the midterms, the justices are expected to hear arguments on a Republican-led effort to revive voter restrictions in Arizona. They're trying to toughen proof of citizenship requirements and also get rid of suspected non-citizens from the voter rolls. What's the central question in this one?
3: Yeah, so there are two central questions in this one. The first is whether or not Arizona can require proof of citizenship to register using the voter registration form that Arizona uses. And this is a question that came to the Supreme Court on the emergency docket already. And the Supreme Court allowed Arizona to continue using this kind of form while the litigation continues. So that is a sign that, you know, there are at least five justices who are predisposed to allow Arizona to use it. And then the second is whether or not Arizona, with a policy that would remove non-citizens from the voter rolls violates a federal voting law that creates what's called a quiet period, that in 90 days before an election, a federal election, states can't do mass purges of voters. And the idea that there's just not enough time for people to figure out that they've been taken off the list and then register again. And the Arizona's argument is
8: that these people shouldn't be voters in the first place because they're not eligible to vote. And so that is, you know, these are both issues that aren't going to affect, obviously, the midterm elections, but could have a big impact not only in Arizona, but in other states in the 2028 elections.
0: One more thing really quick, Amy. President Trump told Time magazine he regretted nominating Justices Gorsuch, Kavanaugh, and Barrett because they vote against him too often. I don't think I should have to ask this question, but here goes. Do comments like that have any impact on the justices?
8: I'm not sure that they have much of an impact on the justices themselves. I think they would at least tell us that they decide the cases based on how they think the law dictates they should come out. But, you know, they're certainly not helpful in this climate of overheated rhetoric about the Supreme Court and federal judges in particular.
0: Amy Howe is the co-founder of SCOTUS Blog. Amy, thanks.
8: Thank you.
1: Democrats will have a hard time winning back the Senate next month without the state of Maine. That's where Republican Senator Susan Collins has held her seat for nearly 30 years.
0: Our colleague Leila Fadel has traveled 700 miles across the state talking to farmers hit by high diesel prices.
9: There's a lot of things happening up here, and just a lot of people forget about us up here.
0: Also, loggers anxious about trade wars with Canada.
10: So this is a business of people with grit, and right now is a tough time.
0: And people just struggling to get by.
11: My electric bill is so high, it's higher than my mortgage payment.
1: Tomorrow, Leila will take us to the people and places across the battleground state of Maine that will determine which way this election will go.
12: It's Maine, and it's autumn. The birches have...
1: This is NPR News.

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1: 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Inspired by a true David versus Goliath story about truth at all costs. 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
2: It's Morning Edition from NPR News. I'm Amy Martinez.
3: And I'm Michelle Martin. Let me warn you here that our next story is about the gang rape allegations at Cornell University. The details of those allegations are prompting survivors of sexual assault to share their experiences on social media. NPR's Winsor Johnston reports on why some say Jane Doe's story feels like their own.
4: The stories that 53-year-old Aaron Smith has been reading on social media about the Cornell University allegations have stopped her cold.
5: I was so enraged. I had to set my phone down, stand up, and just pace around my kitchen like a caged tiger.
4: Smith is a yoga instructor in Winchester, Kentucky, who works with clients who've experienced trauma. She says reading the story brought back her memories from being assaulted as a child.
5: I had that feeling in my stomach that happened during my personal experience. I was 12.
4: Cornell University and seven men were sued last month by a woman identified as Jane Doe. She alleges she was drugged and repeatedly raped at a fraternity house in October of 2024. For London-based author Olivia Petter, those allegations took her back to boarding school in England, where she and her friends were harassed by the older boys when they were 13.
6: They would walk past us at break time and whisper, "Fresh meat." They would put our trousers down when we were holding our trays in the dining hall so we would be humiliated in front of the entire school.
4: The 32-year-old says reading about Cornell brought back the fear and humiliation she felt as a teenager. Trauma therapist Hannah Bronstein, who received her undergraduate degree at Cornell, says these are typical responses for survivors of sexual assault.
7: They have these physical sensations, body flashbacks, not just memory flashbacks, and it can almost transport them back there.
4: Bronstein says it's not that easy to stop reading the news and comments online.
7: We keep searching for more information because we think if we understand every detail, then finally we'll feel better internally. But, you know, often it does the opposite.
4: Smith said she eventually had to step away from social media. She says being outside, spending time with her dog, and playing guitar has helped her feel calmer. But Smith says she sees her own story in Jane Doe's and believes other women do too.
5: That's why so many women are triggered this week, because Jane Doe is all of us. We all have a story.
4: Petter is now taking to social media to encourage conversations with men about sexual assault.
6: All of the people who we see talking about it online, at least who I see talking about it online, they're women.
4: Petter says changing that starts with men joining the conversation. Winsor Johnston, NPR News.
2: A Florida company that helps veterans qualify for disability benefits is being accused of fraud by law enforcement officials in two states. Trajector Medical charges vets as much as $20,000 each, even though federal law requires assistance to be provided free of charge. The crackdown follows an investigation by NPR's Kaylee Fox Shannon and Chris Arnold.
8: Attorneys general in New York and Illinois now say they're investigating Trajector and plan to take legal action against it for, quote, fraudulent, illegal, and deceptive business practices.
9: The AGs say one thing they're investigating is the company's use of a robo-dialer system named Callbot, We uncovered it in our reporting. Trajector uses Callbot to dial into a VA benefits phone hotline, effectively posing as the veteran. It enters the vet's social security number to monitor their VA disability payments. When it detects an increase, the company then sends a bill. That's happened to thousands of vets who once signed up as clients.
8: Some vets told us Trajector didn't do much to help them, but sent them a big bill anyway. Dustin Ingram is a former Army Ranger and combat vet. He was one of the vets we talked to in our story late last year.
10: I think that they took advantage of me, and they accessed VA database to find out if I had a claim so they could make $4,500 from a guy who spent 5.5 years in the Army and 2 tours in Afghanistan.
9: Trajector told NPR in a statement, quote, "We stand behind how we operate and we're focused on the veterans we serve." And the company denies the allegations from the attorneys general.
8: Ingram's not the only vet we spoke to who got a surprise bill. And that's because that Callbot system spits out a bill even if the vet got help some other way. It's not just the AGs looking into that. Jennifer Bird is an attorney representing veterans in a lawsuit seeking class action status.
11: It's a huge development for these attorneys general to step in like this.
9: After our first story aired, 2 lawsuits were filed in Florida, where Trajector's based. Then this summer, Trajector filed for Chapter 11 bankruptcy protection. It also was poised to default on a loan of more than $60 million.
8: Through the bankruptcy, we learned that the AGs in New York and Illinois are investigating. They sent a letter to the bankruptcy court basically saying, just so you know, we're investigating this company, and we think it's defrauding military veterans.
9: Bird says the bankruptcy process puts her lawsuit on hold for now, but not so for the state investigations.
11: One of the biggest things about these attorneys general filing this is that the bankruptcy court can't stop them. They can move forward and keep investigating, find out more and more information.
8: One thing that's already come out through the bankruptcy is how much money the company has been making. Court filings show Trajector and its affiliated companies employ more than 450 staff and hold $400 million in assets.
9: Last year, their combined income was nearly $280 million. Here's Dustin Ingram, the former Army Ranger.
10: It's a mind-blowing amount of money. It's inconceivable that somebody made that much money. There's a problem somewhere in the system, right?
8: Ingram said companies like Trajector making that kind of money off veterans should be a wake-up call to the VA and policymakers.
9: He thinks the military needs to do a better job of helping service members to get benefits that they deserve as they transition out. Then veterans wouldn't feel like they need to hire a company that's going to charge them a lot of money for help that by law should be free.
10: Anytime there's a vacuum or an opportunity, somebody will fill it. It should be very simple and very easy to receive benefits.
8: Ingram called the civil lawsuits filed against Trajector and the state investigations vindicating. Kaylee Fox Shannon
9: and Chris Arnold, NPR News.

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1: Do you ever feel like there's almost a plot to make you not trust your own eyes and ears? 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That's why you're here, for a commitment to facts.
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8: Live from NPR News in Washington, I'm Dave Mattingly. This year's Nobel Prize in Physiology or Medicine is being awarded to three scientists based at universities in the U.S. and Germany. Karl Dieseroth, Peter Hegman, and George Nagel are being honored for their work on the mechanisms that the brain uses to switch on or off the activity of individual nerve cells. UN agencies say basic humanitarian needs for people in Gaza are far from being resolved as the region approaches 1 year since a ceasefire with Israel went into effect. NPR's Anas Baba reports.
9: The World Health Organization said the approval process for medical supplies can last 2.5 months for Israeli clearance. Israeli authorities classify some restricted equipment as dual use with potential military applications, but the WHO disputes that characterization, noting many are standard medical supplies used globally. Meanwhile, the World Food Program warns a funding shortfall is cutting the number of people receiving monthly food assistance to 600,000, down from 1.1 million. And with winter approaching, the UN notes about 1.7 million people remain displaced, many without adequate shelter, water, or sanitation. Anas Baba, NPR News, Gaza.
8: Wall Street futures are on the downside this morning. This is NPR News from Washington.
10: Good morning for Prairie Public. I'm Dave Thompson. On Tuesday, voters in Fargo will go to the polls to decide how they want their government, with wards or continue as an at-large city commission. Todd McDonald looked into it.
11: Angie Baer is Fargo City Clerk.
12: What we would do, or what they would do, they would have to come up with a map and separate the city into different wards, and then that representative would be a part of their ward only, so you would vote for the one person in your ward instead of, you know, the whole city commission.
11: Baer says being the general election is so close, the city was unable to use voting machines from the county. That puts a twist on how the election will be conducted.
12: When someone comes in to vote day of, which is October 6th, they will receive a paper ballot. And then they will also, when they check in, they won't be scanning in their ID. They'll be looked up with our paper poll books provided from the county.
11: Baer says this is not the first time a scheduling conflict has occurred with the election machines.
12: Well, we did use it in the special election in 2023. The county's machines were, they were getting an update and they were unable to use them. So it was 2023. And then I was told we probably would never need to do it again. And we are.
11: Baer says the city doesn't hold many special elections, so there's no real indicator of what to expect for voter turnout.
12: I'm very interested to see how many turnout. We have sent out over 2,100 absentee ballots, and we have received about 1,300 back already. So, yeah, it'll be interesting to see the turnout on Tuesday.
11: Eligible Fargo voters can cast their ballots at one of three locations on Tuesday. They include the Fargo Dome, the Civic Center, and Atonement Lutheran Church on South University Drive. Polls will be open from 7 a.m. to 7 p.m. Absentee ballots must be turned in before that 7 p.m. deadline. For Prairie Public, I'm Todd McDonald.
10: Mostly sunny and breezy today. Slight chance of showers east. Highs in the mid-60s northeast to mid-80s in southwestern North Dakota. Right now, Williston 50, Minot 40, Minot Air Force Base 41, Bismarck Mandan 42, Dickinson 50, Hedinger reporting 45, Grand Forks 34, Grand Forks Air Force Base 36, Devil's Lake 47, Fargo-Moorhead 48.
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4: It's Morning Edition from NPR News. I'm A. Martinez in Culver City, California.
1: And I'm Michelle Martin in Washington, D.C. Good morning. Brazil's presidential election will go to a runoff later this month after the right made significant gains in Sunday's national vote.
4: Flavio Bolsonaro, the son of Brazil's former far-right president, had a strong night. He outperformed the country's veteran leftist incumbent, Luiz Inácio Lula da Silva.
1: NPR South America correspondent Carrie Kahn joins us from Rio with more on what we learned from the first round of voting. Good morning, Carrie.
5: Good morning.
1: So polls had said that the results would be very close. So just how close was it?
5: It was close. Flavio Bolsonaro won 47% of the vote. He's the 45-year-old eldest son of Jair Bolsonaro, who was barred from running after being convicted of plotting a coup to overturn the 2022 election. The current president, Luiz Inácio Lula da Silva, received 45%. Polls had actually shown Lula with a small advantage going into yesterday's national elections, but Bolsonaro really outperformed and surprised many.
13: Estou feliz, entendeu?
5: 29-year-old Alan Belmanchi was fishing off the seawall facing the famous Christ the Redeemer statue in the distance. He hadn't caught anything, but he was telling me he was so happy Bolsonaro won.
13: Já fui assaltado três vezes. Se perde carro, perde tudo, sabe?
5: He said he's been robbed three times in the last few years and lost his car. He lost everything. He said he's sick of it and says Flavio Bolsonaro will do more to crack down on criminals than Lula. Augusto Felix da Silva was sitting a bit further down the seawall drinking a beer with his family. And he told me he's so tired of President Lula and is thrilled that Brazilians voted for a change and to get the economy growing again.
14: Lula não quer que cresça. Lula quer que tenha mais pobres. Quanto mais pobres, mais votos.
5: He said Lula doesn't want the country to grow. He just wants more poor people, because with more poor people, he will get more votes.
1: Okay, and what do these results mean for Lula?
5: Lula will have to find a way to close the gap in this runoff. He's not going to really be able to win over the 8% of voters who went for the other candidates. They were far right and right, and their voters will fall in line with Bolsonaro, not with Lula. Lula will have to get new votes from those who sat out yesterday's election, and that's going to be very hard. Many Brazilians are just disillusioned with politics, and we're hoping for new, younger candidates to vote for. Supporters of Lula gathered at a downtown plaza here in Rio last night, and the mood was somber. 29-year-old Jasmine Suarez is a local DJ.
15: Dá medo, muito medo, dá muito medo, sim, porque a direita, o que ela traz, assim, é muito ódio.
5: She says it's scary, really scary, as she said about Bolsonaro and the right. Strong performance. She said the right just brings with it a lot of hatred. And I heard that from many Lula voters, that they fear a Bolsonaro conservative back in power.
1: You know, there have already been a number of right-wing victories in Latin America. President Trump has taken credit for that shift. Is that what is happening in Brazil?
5: Brazil would be a huge win for the right, for sure. Lula tried to repeatedly use Trump's increasing interventions in Latin America as a campaign issue, but voters were more interested in domestic issues like crime and the faltering economy. Trump may have been part of the backdrop, but for voters here, the issues at home were more immediate.
1: That is Carrie Kahn in Rio. Carrie, thank you.
5: You're welcome.
4: Russia has a new tactic in its war against Ukraine, hitting the bridges that connect the two sides of the capital, Kyiv. It's part of Russia's escalating attacks. NPR Ukraine correspondent Joanna Kakissis joins us now from Kyiv. Joanna, so what's life like in Kyiv right now?
16: Well, it is very stressful. We are hearing air raid sirens and explosions roughly every 4 hours, day and night, and the strikes didn't even stop for German Chancellor Friedrich Merz, who visited Kyiv on Sunday. And so to give you a little slice of what life is like here, I was at a friend's barbecue over the weekend, and air raid sirens sounded just as I walked outside to wait for my taxi home. And not even a minute later, I heard this. And that was a Russian drone strike not too far away. I recorded that on my phone. These jet-powered drones move very fast. It's hard for Ukraine's air defenses to shoot them down. Now, these drones have already hit so many places in Kyiv, warehouses with food and medicine, data centers, manufacturing plants, even the National Academy of Science. But like you said, and now Russia is aiming for a new target, and that's the bridges of Kyiv.
4: So that bridges. Why bridges?
16: So the Ukrainians I've spoken to believe Russia is trying to create chaos in the capital to make it harder to live here. Kyiv is divided by this great big river called the Dnieper, and at least six major bridges across it are essential to transportation. These bridges are very busy with, you know, they're full of cars, trucks, buses, trolleys. The city's metro uses the bridges. And Russia has repeatedly struck two of them so far.
4: So what's the fallout been?
16: Well, so far, Ukrainian crews have managed to repair the damage, but traffic is often backed up. We spoke to a trolley bus driver, Victor Chrome, near one of the bridges that was hit on Sunday. Now, traffic was closed at the time, so he'd pulled the bus over. And he says that despite the threat of more strikes, he is not afraid to cross the bridge. So what he's saying is people have gotten used to Russian attacks here, but life goes on. We cannot hide from it, he says. However, if the Russians keep hitting Kyiv's bridges and the Ukrainians are forced to close them for longer periods, even for security reasons, there are a few alternative routes for transportation across the river.
4: Now, you mentioned German Chancellor Friedrich Merz was in Ukraine yesterday. Mm-hmm. How have Ukraine's allies reacted to these recent attacks?
16: Well, you know, the Europeans always strongly condemn these strikes, that doesn't necessarily stop Russia from attacking. It actually has never stopped Russia from attacking. Now, Merz said Germany will not be intimidated by Russia and promised Ukraine more than $1 billion in military aid. And included in this aid are interceptors for air defense. Now, German defense company executives who traveled with Merz also signed agreements worth billions of dollars. Ukrainian President Volodymyr Zelensky continues to seek more air defense support for his country ahead of what's expected to be a very difficult winter. He is suggesting that Russia's these new jet-powered drones that Russia is using may soon be used in other parts of the world.
4: Other parts of the world? What does he mean by that?
16: Mm-hmm. Yeah. Well, on Sunday, Zelensky told reporters he believes Russia is sharing this technology with North Korea. And warnings like these are not something new from Zelensky. He has been trying to alert Ukraine's allies around the world that a dangerous high-tech arms race is developing because of Russia's war on Ukraine. In other words, Russia is not only a threat to Ukraine.
4: That's NPR's Joanna Kakissis in Kyiv. Joanna, thank you.
16: You're welcome, eh?

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1: Stardate October 5th. For sky watchers across the eastern United States, the planet Jupiter will vanish early tomorrow, hidden behind the crescent moon. The rest of the country will see an impressively close encounter between the two bodies. The vanishing act is an occultation, from a Latin word that means to hide. Over the centuries, astronomers used these events to learn more about the Jovian system. Precise timing of occultations helped astronomers understand the planet's orbit, which helped them zero in on Jupiter's distance. And it takes a few seconds for the planet to vanish and reappear. The exact timing, combined with Jupiter's distance, helped refine its diameter. Occultation studies also have included radio waves. Jupiter's magnetic field sculpts a teardrop-shaped bubble around the planet. It also creates powerful radiation belts. Watching Jupiter vanish behind the moon revealed the extent of both. Occultations are less important to scientists than they once were, but they're still fun to watch. This one plays out before or during dawn. Jupiter looks like a brilliant star. From the eastern U.S., it'll wink out before dawn, with Jupiter and the moon quite low in the sky. From a little farther west, the occultation will be in progress as they rise, with Jupiter popping into view shortly thereafter. Those in the western states will have to settle for an especially close encounter between Jupiter and the moon. You can find out about McDonald Observatory visitor programs at mcdonaldobservatory.org. And for the McDonald Observatory, I'm Billy Henry.
2: Good morning, I'm Michelle Martin. There are tons of competitions that hinge on how fast you can drive a car. How about how well you park it? Philly hosted its first parallel parking championship this weekend. No backup cameras allowed. The winner was Mario Zucca, an illustrator who dressed like Evel Knievel with one-shot Mar on his jumpsuit. His prize, a trophy made of a piece of street curb and $76. That's the cost of a Philadelphia parking fine. It's Morning Edition.
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0: This is Morning Edition from NPR News. I'm A. Martinez.
2: And I'm Michelle Martin. Employees of the U.S. Department of Agriculture's flagship research facility could be in their final days of work this week. That's because the USDA is relocating its scientists from that facility in a close-in suburb of Washington, D.C., to labs across the country. Macy Byers with Harvest Public Media in Omaha, Nebraska, has been speaking with some lab employees about the move, and she's here to tell us more about it. Good morning, Macy.
4: Good morning, Michelle.
2: So first of all, tell us what's so important about this research facility.
4: Yeah, it's called the Beltsville Agricultural Research Center, or BARC. It's the oldest USDA lab at over 110 years old, and it's also the biggest. It sits on this huge 6,500-acre campus outside of D.C. in Maryland, and there are about 20 different research units there. Last summer, there were about 400 employees. And scientists at BARC study things like foodborne pathogens, plant diseases, crop yields. They're really on the front lines of threats that U.S.-grown food can face. And so many innovations have also come out of BARC, like pesticide mixtures and livestock management tools. Most people would probably recognize seedless red grapes, shelf-stable butter, and the turkey breed we eat at Thanksgiving as some of BARC's famous inventions.
2: Okay, good to know. So why is the administration closing the lab?
4: Yeah, so the idea is that closing it would save money. The lab does need some repairs, and operating it in Metro DC is generally expensive. It's part of a USDA reorganization plan announced in July 2025. The closure is part of that. And the plan is for scientists to move to labs all over the country and work closer to farmers. Like, for example, we have a lab here in Nebraska in a rural town called Clay Center that studies meat and animals.
2: Now, you spoke to some employees there. Are they willing to move? Are they ready to move?
4: Yeah, it sort of varies. My sources inside Bark have told me that most employees there did choose not to take their relocation offer. Manon Sharma is one of them. He studied produce and foodborne pathogens there for almost 2 decades.
5: You're being asked to move to a place sight unseen. You don't know how your research will be affected by that.
4: And many of these other labs are in really rural areas or small cities, very different from Metro DC that they're used to. And in Sharma's case, he would have had to move his family as well, so he switched to a private sector job instead. I spoke to about a dozen former and current employees. They asked me not to use their names as they worry about professional repercussions for speaking out, but many reported that they had no input in where they would go, and they got few answers about relocations from USDA supervisors when asked. Some scientists took early retirements, and some did agree to move. Others like Sharma have already moved on.
2: Okay, but if all these experienced research scientists with these specialized areas are not taking these offers, what effect do they think this will have on food safety?
4: Yeah, they say the restructuring will hurt U.S. food safety by interrupting this really highly specialized research. Bark scientists have worked on things like Cyclospora and New World screwworm, which have both affected the U.S. food supply this year. Here's Sharma again.
5: I think it's highly disappointing and highly wasteful not to continue that work. I mean, this work costs money, it costs resources.
4: And for its part, the USDA tells me they've been in constant communication with employees about the relocation and closure process.
2: Okay, only a few seconds left here. Today was supposed to be the last day for the Bark Lab, but it's still working. It's still open.
4: That's right. There is a court case that could delay things or stop the closure. There's the federal government employee union challenging the reorganization. There's also a stay order giving a California federal judge time to consider an injunction.
2: That's Macy Byers with Harvest Public Media. Macy, thank you. And this is
4: thank
2: NPR
4: you.
2: News.
6: I'm Dr. Anthony Leiserwitz, and this is Climate Connections. Climate change is not a game, but a board game created at the College of Menominee Nation in Wisconsin aims to help people understand how climate change affects tribal communities and how they can respond.
7: So the game is, it's a fictional reservation and a fictional tribe, but it's inspired by the Menominee tribe and reservation.
6: Sarah Smith of the College of Sustainable Development Institute helped develop the game, called Restoration. Her team is beta testing it and plans to release a free version next year. Players are tasked with responding to floods, fires, droughts, and other climate impacts. The cards they play determine how well the tribe can withstand and recover from these events. For example, investing in emergency planning can help protect against a fire or flood, and developing a solar farm can help reduce the risk of power outages. Players are forced to consider how different decisions affect the tribe economically, environmentally, and culturally, and they gain and lose points both as individual players and as a group.
7: This is a very community-based game, because if the community loses, we all lose.
6: So Smith hopes the game provides a fun way to think through the real-life decisions and trade-offs that come with preparing for climate disasters. Climate Connections is produced by the Yale Center for Environmental Communication. To learn more about climate change, visit climateconnections.org.
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0: 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From Marketplace in Washington, I'm Kimberly Adams. We're starting with oil this morning, and despite the ongoing conflict in the Middle East, global commodities tracking firm Kepler says crude oil exports from the region hit pre-war levels in the latter part of September. Brent crude is currently trading at $102.97 a barrel. This comes as key members of OPEC pledged to keep their oil production targets steady next month. They made the announcement after a brief meeting yesterday, but as Marketplace's Nancy Marshall Genzer explains, their promises might not mean much.
1: OPEC issued a press release yesterday with a promising headline. It says core OPEC members, known as the OPEC Plus countries, are reaffirming their commitment to market stability. OPEC Plus includes Saudi Arabia, Iraq, Kuwait, and Oman, and allies like Russia. Saudi Arabia, Iraq, and Russia pledge to produce the most oil next month, but these are mostly paper targets. OPEC Plus countries have been missing their quotas because of the war in the Middle East. Reuters estimates their exports have only reached 60% to 80% of normal levels in the past few months. OPEC Plus says it'll meet again on November 1st. They've delayed their annual capacity review. That helps them settle on their production quotas for next year, including decisions on which countries get to produce more oil. I'm Nancy Marshall Genzer for Marketplace.
0: Let's do the numbers. Dow, S&P, and NASDAQ futures are down in the 0.2% to 0.3% range, with the Dow future down 107 points. The 10-year Treasury yield is up at 5.28%.
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0: This year has been dominated by headlines about artificial intelligence, but as the AI build-out accelerates, some are looking for ways to slow down. I found evidence of that at Makerspace NYC, a community workshop in New York, busy with people sewing, welding, drilling, making things. Some just for fun, but for others, it's where they make their living. The sawdust is flying in the Makerspace wood shop when I visit on a Tuesday afternoon. Scott Van Campen, executive director here, is showing me around, pointing out folks one by one who have come to depend on this place to run their small businesses.
3: We're really super proud to be able to support those people as they get a foothold in their industry.
0: Creators can rent tools and other resources from the Makerspace for a fraction of what it would cost them to buy them outright. Scott co-founded this nonprofit with his wife, D.B. Lampman, in 2013.
4: I think 90% of the people that are here are freelancers that are doing it as a business.
0: I meet one of these entrepreneurs, Simon Barry, in the sewing area.
5: These are cushions for a banquette that I made. Which is
0: You make furniture.
5: I make furniture, yeah.
0: I ask Simon how important this place is for his business.
5: The initial investment of opening a woodworking studio, whatever, all the tools is pretty prohibitive.
6: What kind of startup costs would you be looking at if you actually had to buy all the stuff that you're using here?
5: Like $20,000.
6: Versus what do you end up paying monthly here for your space?
5: $600.
0: There's also a cheaper membership, a couple $100 a year, for more limited access. The membership fees that Scott and DB collect from about 420 members help keep this place running, along with foundation support from the city and state. There's also a limited number of free memberships for low-income people in the neighborhood. Over in the metal shop, makers hammer away and sparks dance behind thick plastic protective screens amid soldering and welding. One of the artists used this place to pivot careers completely. Seth Cousins is a self-described former tech guy.
7: 25, 30 years as a software engineer, product manager, delivery, tech stuff.
6: And now?
7: And now I'm a sculptor. Mm-hmm. So in April, I left the startup that I was working at and started working here full time.
0: He recalls a recent conversation with a younger software engineer, a neighbor, who said that the work had changed from thinking about code and solving problems to now babysitting AI agents that do a lot of the work.
7: And I figure when they do take over the world, this sort of physical stuff is going to be the last thing that they take over. So we'll be safer for a little bit longer.
0: That's job safety, he says, and it's better than staring at a screen all day. But not everyone I meet here is doing this for work.
6: Hi, this is hello, so everybody. Beautiful. I'm Kimberly.
8: Kimberly, nice to meet you.
6: Nice to meet you also. Could you describe what you're making here, if that's okay?
8: I'm making a raven.
0: Miles Cucker is making this ornate raven out of steel.
8: It's my grandson.
6: This is great. How many of these have you made?
8: This is my first bird.
6: Oh, really?
8: Yes.
6: What else have you made?
8: It's a cat, a dog, a crocodile, a koala, and a platypus.
6: All for your grandkids?
8: Yep.
6: They must love these things. My grandfather used to make whirligigs for us
8: when nice.
6: I was a kid.
8: And do you still have them?
6: I do. I do still have my whirligig, yes.
8: Okay, great.
0: I'm not sure you'd get this kind of moment in a room full of robots. And these tactile skills, says Executive Director Scott Van Kampen, are even more valuable in our increasingly digital-focused economy.
3: The stuff where really we need to manipulate and to make decisions quickly and accurately, I don't think that robots are actually going to replace us.
0: He's proud to give people a place to build something, whether that's furniture, an animal made of steel, or a business.
3: It is very rewarding to be able to support and encourage these people to really build whatever they want to build.
0: We've got videos of all these creations on our Instagram right now. We're at Marketplace APM. I'm Kimberly Adams with the Marketplace Morning Report. 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
10: And good morning. Mostly sunny and breezy today, slight chance of showers east, highs mid-60s northeast to mid-80s southwest. Williston 50, Minot 40, Minot Air Force Base 41, Bismarck Mandan 42, Dickinson 50, heading a reporting 45, Grand Forks 34, Grand Forks Air Force Base 36, Devils Lake 47, Fargo Moorhead 38, and Jamestown reporting 40 degrees. It is 7 o'clock Central, 6 o'clock Mountain. It's morning edition on Prairie Public, and this hour's news begins right now.
11: Good morning. Investigators believe the Fly Dubai pilot who attacked the flight's captain was trying to crash the plane into Israel's Ben-Gurion airport. UAE officials say it was a terrorist attack. It's Morning Edition from NPR News. The airwaves in Texas are filled with political ads for the U.S. Senate race there. I'm Michelle Martin.
12: And I'm A. Martinez. Ken Paxton and James Tallarico are neck and neck, with Republicans spending more than twice what Democrats are. Also, Virginians are voting on whether to give back the right to vote to people convicted of felonies. And Mahmoud Khalil calls his detention last year an act of state violence. He writes about it in a new book, No Land to Stand On. It's Monday, October 5th. On this day in 1970, PBS began broadcasting. News is next.
13: Live from NPR News in Washington, I'm Corva Coleman. The U.S. Supreme Court opens its new term today. The first case they'll hear involves climate change. The city of Boulder, Colorado, is suing two big energy companies. Boulder officials want the companies to share the cost of paying for disasters that are made worse by global warming. The companies want to shift this argument from state courts, where it's been heard, to federal courts. NPR's Carrie Johnson says the U.S. Supreme Court has other cases on its docket this term.
14: We do have some big cases already, including a challenge to state bans on the very popular AR-15 assault-style rifles. There's going to be a clash over religion in schools, specifically a universal pre-K program in Colorado, and there are a number of immigration cases brewing. But the court is still adding new cases to the docket, so more is going to be coming.
13: NPR's Carrie Johnson reporting. Cornell University is expected to announce this week which outside law firm will independently review its handling of rape allegations involving a former student. NPR's Windsor Johnston reports the case is prompting survivors of sexual assault to share and write about their own experiences.
15: Aaron Smith of Winchester, Kentucky, says reading about the Cornell allegations brought back feelings from an assault when she was 12 years old.
16: I was so enraged. I had to set my phone down.

0: tiger.
1: Trauma specialist Hannah Bronstein says for some survivors, following the news coverage can feel like reliving an earlier assault.
2: Body flashbacks, not just memory flashbacks. They can almost transport them back there.
1: Bronstein says limiting time spent on news and social media or stepping away when it becomes overwhelming can help. Windsor Johnston, NPR News.
3: One American and two German scientists today have been awarded the 2026 Nobel Prize in Physiology or Medicine. NPR's Rob Stein reports it's for their fundamental discoveries that help explain how the brain works.
4: The Nobel Assembly at the Karolinska Institute in Sweden awarded the prize to two German scientists, Peter Hegemann and Gerd Nagel, and one American, Karl Deiseroth, at Stanford University. The three scientists played key roles in discoveries that led to light-controlled switches that turn nerve cells on and off. The technique opened a new way to understand the function of neurons, known as optogenetics. The Nobel Committee says the discoveries laid the foundation for a new era of neuroscience, including helping understand how the brain forms memories, feelings, and behaviors. Rob Stein, NPR News.
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6: Good morning for Prairie Public. I'm Dave Thompson. When COVID hit, many state employees started working from home. Not everyone is back yet.
7: There is not enough space for everybody to have a desk of their own.
6: Joe Morris said, as director of Office of Management and Budget for North Dakota, he says there is another issue, and that is lease space outside the Capitol.
7: A lot of off-site lease space is no longer leased, which is a significant savings to the state.
6: And Morissette says the state agencies are now wrestling with that space issue.
7: How much space do they have? How can they best use that? Some of that requires some remodeling to reconfigure that space. Some of it requires agencies to decide, does somebody need a desk if they're here? Do they have to be here three or four times a week, or can they be here two times and they share a workspace with somebody else because then they only need half as much space?
6: Morissette says facilities management is working with state agencies to tackle that space issue. Near-critical fire weather conditions are possible across far southwestern portions of North Dakota this afternoon. Very warm temperatures will be found across the southwest today with highs in the mid-80s. Elsewhere will still be mild with highs generally in the 60s and 70s. Cooler but seasonable to mild conditions expected Tuesday through Saturday. Highs will range from the 60s northeast to the 70s southwest. Breezy winds at times to be found Monday into Tuesday, then again Friday into Saturday. Much cooler conditions are possible Sunday with low to medium chances for rain. Now, the detailed forecast for today for North Dakota, mostly sunny and breezy, slight chance of showers east, highs mid-60s northeast to mid-80s southwest. And last report, Williston 46, Minot 40, Minot Air Force Base 40, Bismarck Mandan 41, Dickinson 47, Hettinger 44, Grand Forks 36, Grand Forks Air Force Base 36, Devil's Lake 46, Fargo-Moorhead 37, and Jamestown reporting 38 degrees. So the coolest temperature right now is in Grafton, where it is freezing. It's 32 degrees. 607 Central, 507 Mountain, you are listening to Morning Edition on Prairie Public. 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

0: Martin in Washington, D.C. Good morning. An investigation into last week's mid-air attack aboard a commercial flight from Dubai to Tel Aviv has found that the co-pilot who tried to take control of the plane intended to crash it into Israel's Ben-Gurion airport.
1: That's according to a person familiar with the matter who is not authorized to speak publicly. In a few moments, we'll speak with a retired FBI special agent about the ongoing investigation. We begin with the news.
0: For more, we're joined by NPR's Kat Lonsdorf in Tel Aviv. Hi, Kat.
2: Hey, good morning.
0: So there are several countries conducting investigations into this attack. So what do we know?
2: Well, over the weekend, officials in the United Arab Emirates, which is leading the investigation, announced that they had deemed the incident a terrorist attack. That assessment agreed with what Israeli officials had been saying earlier. We still don't have a clear motive for the attack. This morning, a source familiar with the investigation told NPR that the co-pilot who attacked the captain intended to fly the plane to Ben-Gurion Airport, which was its destination, but then crash it into the airport. This all happened in the morning here when Ben-Gurion would have been full of people. That source also said that it's likely the co-pilot acted alone. And just to be clear, this investigation is still very much ongoing.
0: Do we have any more detail about what actually happened on the plane?
2: Yeah, we're starting to get a clearer picture. Investigators said that the co-pilot of the Fly Dubai plane carried out the attack with what's called a crash axe. That's a lightweight emergency tool stored in the cockpit. It's used to break through panels or jam doors in the event of a crash. The pilot was then able to open the cockpit door during the attack, and then passengers rushed in and subdued the attacker, while another pilot who happened to be on board the plane helped land it. Both the pilot and the co-pilot are alive, and they're in the UAE now being questioned.
0: Do we know any more about the attacker, the co-pilot?
2: Yeah, the co-pilot is from Oman, according to Israeli officials. And that's raising questions here in Israel about how he was allowed to fly a plane heading to Israel, which doesn't allow pilots from countries it doesn't have diplomatic relations with to fly into its airspace. Israeli Prime Minister Benjamin Netanyahu said that this pilot must have gotten through a, quote, loophole.
0: Kat, what has been the reaction from Israelis as this has all been playing out?
2: Yeah, generally, Israelis are praising the passengers and the captain of the plane who's from India as heroes who averted a major disaster. But there's also this larger debate playing out about who dropped the ball to allow for something like this to happen. The Ministry of Transportation has been pointing blame at the security services and vice versa, while Netanyahu's opponents have been saying that this is a huge failure on his part, calling for a larger investigation. After a lot of public pressure, Netanyahu announced last night that there will be some kind of formal examination, but there haven't been much more details on that.
0: And as you've been telling us, this is all happening as national elections in Israel are just weeks away.
2: Yeah.
0: Elections that will determine whether or not Netanyahu remains prime minister. Is there any sense that this incident will affect voters?
2: Well, Netanyahu is certainly making the media rounds about this attack, spending time with the passengers who stormed the cockpit and putting out press releases, going on foreign media. The polls here show that this is a very tight election coming up, and also that Israelis are largely already decided on how they're going to vote. So something like this might just entrench voters further. But it could be enough to motivate people who weren't planning to vote to go vote, and that could have an impact.
0: That is NPR's Kat Lonsdorf in Tel Aviv. Kat, thank you.
2: Thank you.
1: Let's take a closer look at the Fly Dubai flight investigation with Lara Burns. She's a retired FBI special agent with more than 23 years of experience in international terror investigations. She's now the head of terrorism research at the Program on Extremism at the George Washington University. Lara, I think one of the things that has drawn me into this story, along with a lot of people, is that when we think about an airplane being taken over, we think of the threat outside of the cockpit. This one came inside of the cockpit. I mean, are we entering a brand new world here?
3: Yes, I think we are. The most troubling question, you know, as you alluded to, it's not simply how an individual gained access to a plane, but how someone with prior security concerns was able to move through the aviation system at large and ultimately obtain access to a passenger aircraft cockpit, which has traditionally been seen as the safe area of the plane. You know, post 9/11, the safety measures that were put in place were designed to protect against threats emanating from outside the cockpit.
1: Now, what concerns you the most at this point in the investigation? What are you thinking about the most?
3: I'm thinking about how we prevent another incident like this, because again, you know, our safety mechanisms and our you know, view on threats to aviation have changed tremendously. So the question is, how do you identify a terrorist or extremist threat when the individual isn't trying to get onto the airplane but already has a seat in the cockpit? How do you vet for extremist behavior? That vetting needs to happen to complement your conventional background checks. And it can't stop when a pilot gets his license. That vetting process must continue. You know, radicalization can happen at any time. And so I think that we really have to change our view on how we look at the threat to aviation overall, but looking very seriously at vetting procedures for pilots who have access to those cockpits.
1: And so the Associated Press reported that UAE officials shared with Israel a list of passengers and crew for the Fly Dubai flight, and that list did not seem to raise any red flags at all with Israeli authorities. Why do you think that is?
3: You know, it sounds like there were likely some failures in the vetting procedures, right? The individuals are supposed to be vetted prior to having access to an aircraft that's going to fly into Israel, and that apparently did not happen. What I worry about is the finger pointing, right? Everyone wants to blame everyone else. But in reality, what needs to happen is we need to have open, honest investigations to determine where the security failures occurred, where the vetting failed, so that those areas can be identified and then improved, right? It's not helpful for everyone to be blaming everyone else. We need transparent accounting of where the failures occurred so that then that those failures can be addressed and prevented the next time.
1: The one thing that I think is tough to understand is that officials also told the AP that the suspect was an Omani national who had been barred from piloting Fly Dubai because of extremist views. So how did he wind up co-piloting this flight?
3: That is a great question. You know, how does someone with that background end up not only obtaining a job as a pilot for Fly Dubai, but then also finding himself in the cockpit on a plane to Israel? And, you know, we have to kind of look at where there were multiple probably areas that could have been improved. What did Fly Dubai do to vet and check the background of this individual before they employed him? What did, you know, the Israelis do when they were looking at the crew and the flight list? And was there information sharing with foreign partners? Did Oman share information with the UAE about this individual's, you know, radicalization and extremist concerns? And if not, then there probably needs to be an improvement on diplomatic relations between countries.
1: For people that might be taking a flight here in the U.S. anytime soon, and maybe they don't want to have to worry about the pilots, I mean, but does the U.S. have better security measures so that a scenario that occurred like that doesn't happen in the United States?
3: You know, I mean, the United States does have, especially post 9/11, you know, extreme security capabilities, right? We know how to address the aviation threat, but this does pose a change in, you know, the threat landscape. So I think that there is a concern, and the United States should take this concern very seriously. But we do have the, you know, preeminent law enforcement and intelligence community organizations here in the United States that are designed to, you know, examine insider threats, to examine threats to aviation, and then put in place, you know, procedures that will prevent terrorist attacks. So I think that we're in a very good position, but we have to take this threat seriously.
1: It just seemed like, yeah, opening the door was the only thing that saved everyone from just certain death, I'm assuming, if the plane crashes. Is there something that maybe needs to be done to have communication to outside of the cockpit for anyone in the cockpit that is being threatened?
3: Absolutely. I mean, you know, there are measures put in place. Like, there is that release inside the cockpit.
1: Yeah.
3: But what happens if, yeah, you're, you know, as in this instance, the co-pilot is disabled? So there are going to have to be enhanced measures put in place that allow for an emergency response when one or both of the captains inside the cockpit are disabled.
1: Laura Burns is a retired FBI special agent now at the Program on Extremism at the George Washington University. Laura, thanks.
3: Thank you so much.
0: Japanese authorities have arrested a U.S. Marine on the island of Okinawa. He's suspected of robbing and murdering a local woman. Here's NPR's Anthony Kuhn.
4: Japanese media quote Okinawan police as saying a 20-year-old Marine was seen entering a hotel with a 39-year-old local woman, then exiting alone. The woman was later found dead, apparently strangled to death. The Marine is also suspected of taking her wallet and backpack, but he denies the charges, police said. Okinawa Governor Genta Koja spoke to reporters about the case.
5: It has dealt a massive shock to the people of the prefecture and sparked fresh anxiety. It is absolutely unforgivable, and I feel deeply outraged.
4: Japan's foreign minister summoned U.S. Ambassador George Glass to complain. In a social media post, Glass said that he offered condolences and that the U.S. is cooperating with Japanese authorities. Okinawan media have reported that protests have taken place in three cities in Okinawa. Similar actions are planned for Tokyo as well. Governor Koja said that the recurrence of such incidents shows that U.S. military efforts to maintain discipline and educate its personnel have been ineffective. Governor Koja has been in office for less than a week. He won gubernatorial elections last month by focusing on the economy rather than the U.S. military base issue. Okinawan native Nitsuki Karimata is active in Okinawan civil society. She creates peace studies programs for Japanese schools. She says Okinawans are on the same page about crime by U.S. military personnel.
6: While we do have differing views on the existence of these bases, we still have to live next to them in Okinawa. But not a single person, whether they oppose or support them, is willing to accept the harm caused by these bases.
4: Anthony Kuhn, NPR News.

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2: And good morning to you, 6:20 Central, 5:20 Mountain Time. Coming up, of course, at the bottom of the hour, we'll have news from our Prairie Public Newsroom. Inflation and consumer prices vastly outpacing other issues voters are worried about ahead of the midterm elections. We'll have a report on that. 6:21 Central, 5:21 Mountain. It's Morning Edition on Prairie Public.

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1: 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I'm Michelle Martin.
2: I'm E. Martinez.
3: And I'm Leila Fadil. Mahmoud Khalil thought that he had found a safe place to call home when he became a permanent resident of the United States. He graduated from Columbia University. He got a job. His wife was pregnant. Then in March of 2025, he was detained by plainclothes masked immigration agents and clandestinely whisked from New York City to rural Louisiana.
4: A lot of people look at my case as a pure immigration case or a pure First Amendment case. In reality, it is a combination of Palestine, First Amendment, and immigration. They weaponized immigration law to stifle my speech because I spoke about Palestine.
3: He became a national story, the government trying to paint him as a danger while providing no proof. Khalil, his lawyers, and human rights groups all argue this is about silencing. He's telling his own story in his book, No Land to Stand On, Notes from Detention. I sat down with him to talk about it in our New York bureau. Mahmoud Khalil, welcome back to Morning Edition.
4: Thank you so much for having me here.
3: So I want to start with you write about your story within the story, you say, of generations of displacement and detention. You see your detention as part of that continuing story.
4: Absolutely. My grandfather was exiled from Palestine, from Tiberias to Syria. And about 15 years ago, my parents also fled Syria to Europe. I fled to Lebanon and later to the United States, although I'm considered now in one of the safest places on earth.
3: Here
4: in the United States, but still like violence found a way to displace me, state violence here. And it's a story about, like, you know, how borders change also.
3: Mm. You call your detention, in this case against you, state violence. You see it that way?
4: Absolutely. I never imagined that this anti-Palestinian bigotry would be institutionalized, that the federal government would actually go and depend or collaborate with these private actors to go after non-citizen protesters. So I really felt very betrayed.
3: You spend a lot of time writing about your own case, yes, but also about the detainees around you. Why did you focus on these other men that were going through completely different stories than yours?
4: Because what's happening behind ICE detention doors is a stain on the U.S. Constitution, a stain on the U.S. consciousness. It was so normal to see men cry in detention because they were just like, what did we do to warrant the administration call us criminals? At first, when I got into detention, I felt that my story is the saddest story. You know, I never committed a crime. I had a green card. My wife is American. I'm expecting a baby in a month. But a day in, I discovered that I'm actually privileged. I have lawyers. My wife is safe. But for the many of the people around me were faceless, like they did not have anyone paying attention to their stories. And they felt as if I was sent there for a reason, to bring attention to what they are going through.
3: Is that in part why you wrote the book?
4: Absolutely. I feel that we must act now because this is still happening right now.
3: You write about feeling flattened in this case, that you became a headline and that hurt you. Walk me through the gap between what you think the world knows about you and who you are, like being flattened in that way.
4: No, during detention, I could see the headlines about me, I can see protests holding my pictures. While in reality, you know, I was just trying to get out to be with my wife or to call Noor and be, you know, just like to get, like what would happen with the baby? Would I be out for the baby? But also, I was looking for a mayonnaise, like to put on my sandwich in detention. I was looking for a better bunk bed.
3: And right, because you write about being close to the bathroom exactly. When you first get there and being excited when you get near the wall.
4: Absolutely. There was these two realities. The juxtaposition between these things was stark to me. Palestinians, at the end of the day, you know, we have the same aspirations as anyone else. We have the same also, you know, deficiencies. And that's one thing that flattens that you're either perfect or not.
3: Another part of your book that was interesting was the way detainees, you all comforted each other and helped each other. You write about the way they tried to celebrate for you after your son, Dean, was born. Tell me that story.
4: I tried not to tell anybody that my wife, Noor, was delivering, but my bunkmate and others like noticed that I would be, you know, going back and forth to the phone booth. And, you know, next day, out of the blue, I see like a Russian detainee bringing me cake or prison made cake, which is, you know, mashed up from like whatever left over from these cookies that we get with some of the dried oranges as well. And that was like worth of at least 2 weeks of leftovers. You know, it was like one of the beautiful moments in detention where we really cared about each other, because there you feel that you're forgotten.
3: The title of your book, No Land to Stand On, you chose those words. Why?
4: You know, I was born and raised in a Palestinian refugee camp in Syria. And when I came here, it was the first time I had something permanent residency. And I felt, you know, like I got it. And then, you know, all this happened to me. It made me realize that I actually don't have a land to stand on. But also it comes from, you know, a conversation I had with my mother. She told me, like, for what? I did everything in Syria to build you, like, a big house. Like, we had, she literally, like, paid 30 years of work into that. And then she had to flee that, like, in a day. And she literally felt like that defeated that. She told me, like, do I want to build a life here to only then have to leave everything and go to another place? Sort of she lost like that purpose, and that really got into me around the impermanence of just like our lives.
3: Mahmoud Khalil is the author of No Land to Stand On, Notes from Detention. Thank you for speaking with us.
4: Thank you so much, Leila, for having me.
3: This is NPR News.
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7: Live from NPR News in Washington, I'm Dave Mattingly. A Defense Department official says the U.S. military has moved its bombers from an airbase in Britain amid an investigation into a suspected terror attack at the base. They include B-1s, B-2s, and B-52 bombers. Five people were recently arrested near RAF Fairford. The November midterm elections are about a month away. NPR's Domenico Montanaro says many of the latest polls suggest Democratic candidates will do well.
8: everything shows movement in Democrats' direction. When everything heads in one direction, that's important. You know, that's all that really should be taken away from the polls at this point. Midterms are always tough on the president's party. The president himself has acknowledged that many times. The national mood, especially when it comes to the economy and the war in Iran, are against the president and his party.
7: President Trump has begun campaigning for Republican candidates in red states ahead of the midterms. He traveled to Oklahoma, Alabama, and Ohio in recent days. The president heads to Nebraska today. The U.S. Supreme Court opens its new term today. The justices are scheduled to hear arguments in a case stemming from a lawsuit in Colorado. City officials in Boulder are suing ExxonMobil and Sunco Energy for monetary damages over the harms caused by the burning of fossil fuels and their links to climate change. This is NPR News from Washington.
6: Good morning for Prairie Public. I'm Dave Thompson. Inflation and consumer prices are vastly outpacing other issues voters are worried about ahead of the midterms. Mike Mullen has that story.
9: YouGov's weekly tracking of voters' concerns shows that at the end of September, nearly 32% said increases in the price of goods and services topped their issue list. That's more than double the second highest result, jobs in the economy. Frank Manzo is an economist at the Midwest Economic Policy Institute, and he says it's hard for a lot of people to not feel retail price pain, including this part of the country.
10: Gas prices are over $4 in every single Midwest state except for one, and diesel is over $6 per gallon everywhere. On top of that, then you, of course, have high mortgage rates. And so what you're hearing is that people are struggling to afford, you know, the basic essentials, and they're not very happy about it.
9: In Minnesota, gas prices have hovered around $4 a gallon and sometimes well north of that over the past 2 months. I'm Mike Moen.
6: Mostly sunny and breezy today. Slight chance of showers east. Highs mid-60s northeast to mid-80s southwest. Near critical fire weather conditions are possible across southwestern North Dakota this afternoon. And very warm temperatures will be pound across southwest today with highs in the mid-80s. This hour, Williston 46, Minot 40, Minot Air Force Base 40, Bismarck Mandan 41, Dickinson 47, Hedinger 44, Grand Forks 36, Grand Forks Air Force Base 36, Devils Lake 46, Fargo-Moorhead 37, and Jamestown is 38. Coolest temperature in North Dakota right now is in Grafton, where it's 32 degrees. Now the warmest temperature in North Dakota right now is 46, and that's at Devils Lake and also in Garrison and Williston. 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Our time is 6:33 Central, 5:33 Mountain. Prairie Public is bringing you news of North Dakota and news of our Prairie region. Thank you.

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1: It's Morning Edition from NPR News. I'm Michelle Martin in Washington, D.C.
2: And I'm Martinez in Culver City, California. The U.S. Senate campaign in Texas is on track to shatter spending records for the state. The race pits Republican State Attorney General Ken Paxton against Democratic State Representative James Tallarico. Houston Public Media's Andrew Schneider reports that the expense of the race is reflective of what's at stake.
3: With less than a month to go until Election Day, Paxton finds himself defending his record in a state that's been reliably red for decades. Here's Paxton speaking to the U.S. Hispanic Business Council in Fort Worth early last week.
4: I will own up to my record, every bit of it. Not that I was 100% perfect, but I feel very good about what I've sought to do both in the legislature and as Attorney General.
3: In the final stretch, Paxton is campaigning at a time when ads for the U.S. Senate race are inescapable for anyone near a TV or radio in Texas.
5: Too many Texans feel like they're drowning.
6: Low T. Tallarico.
7: This is Ken Paxton stealing someone's $1,000 pen.
8: Radical liberal James Tallarico.
3: Jason Tinnell, a professor at the University of Houston's Valenti School of Communication, says the scope of ads for this race is unprecedented.
9: I have never seen it to the point to where I thought it was a presidential campaign because of how many ads you're seeing for both candidates.
3: Both Republicans and Democrats are determined to do whatever they can to boost turnout. Most polls since the summer either show Paxton and Tallarico statistically tied, or some even give Tallarico a slim lead.
10: Tallarico is better positioned to win this race than Beto O'Rourke was in 2018.
3: Kirby Goidell, a professor at the Bush School of Government and Public Service at Texas A&M University, says this is the Democrats' best chance to win statewide in three decades.
10: And a Democratic pickup in Texas would go a long way to helping them gain control of the Senate. On the flip side of that, a Republican successful defense in Texas would potentially help them maintain control.
3: Which may be why the tone of that advertising has gone relentlessly negative. Tallarico earlier refrained from direct attacks on Paxton, but now he's running ads like this.
11: Ken Paxton is the most corrupt politician in Texas. Since taking office, Ken Paxton's net worth has increased 7,000%.
3: Paxton has responded to the attack by accusing Tallarico of corruption, which Tallarico also denies. Meanwhile, groups supporting Paxton are flooding the airwaves, with many ads linking Tallarico to support of transgender rights, a wedge issue among many voters here.
8: Tallarico supported using taxpayer dollars for sex change surgeries on young children and even said denying your child's gender identity is abusive.
3: In a 2019 Texas House committee hearing, Tallarico said that denying a child's gender identity could be considered abusive, but he did not vote to use taxpayer money for gender reassignment surgery for minors, and he has since openly endorsed a nationwide ban on such surgeries. According to the ad tracking firm Ad Impact, Tallarico is being outspent by more than 2-1. Total spending by Paxton and groups supporting him total roughly $175 million, compared to $71 million by Tallarico and groups supporting the Democrat. It's unclear how much of an impact any of these ads will have on voters. What is certain is that the most expensive U.S. Senate campaign in Texas history is only going to get more expensive before it's through. For NPR News, I'm Andrew Schneider in Houston.
1: Now to Virginia, which has been one of the toughest places for someone convicted of a felony to reclaim their voting rights. There, the governor decides who gets those rights back after they get out of prison. Virginians are voting on a measure that would take the issue out of the governor's hands. Jad Khalil from VPM News reports.
12: Amber Bowman needs a little help voting. It's her first time casting a ballot since she went to prison.
13: I feel like I'm a teenager, just turning 18, getting my voting rights for the first time.
12: Bowman is 38 and last voted about two decades ago. She was one of about 250,000 Virginia residents who couldn't vote because of a conviction until her voting rights were restored by Governor Abigail Spanberger. Now, Bowman and others in Virginia are voting on changing the state constitution to automatically restore voting rights of those convicted of felonies.
13: Well, I think if you've served your sentence, why shouldn't you get your rights restored? Like, why is it a life sentence in Virginia if you get a felony conviction?
12: Virginia's practice traces back to the Jim Crow era. In 1902, delegates rewrote the Constitution Virginia used to rejoin the Union. They sought to remove Reconstruction-era protections for Black Virginians. Nicole Porter is Senior Director of Advocacy with the Sentencing Project, which supports making rights restoration automatic.
14: The constitutional record from the early 1900s was clear in terms of the intent to disenfranchise a Black electorate, using felony disenfranchisement to dilute Black political power.
12: The debate over voting as a consequence of breaking the law often focuses on criminal justice arguments instead of the history. But Porter says keeping people from voting is bad public safety policy.
14: And we know that people who have prior felony convictions, who do vote, who do participate in their community, who do have stable housing, who do have stable employment, are less likely to reoffend and less likely to return to prison.
12: The amendment wouldn't just change who can cast a ballot. Unless voting rights are restored, people who were convicted of a felony can't serve on a jury, run for office, or work the election polls. Porter says those are key parts of being in a community. But critics of the proposed amendment say that it's best to assess whether a person has been rehabilitated on a case-by-case basis. Sandra Elkade is a law professor at Regent University.
15: When an individual has broken the law and then gets to vote on the law after they've broken the law in a serious manner, you know, there's this idea of should that person be able to automatically vote on something that they didn't really have much regard for initially.
12: The debate over the amendment was also thrown a curveball. A federal judge said that Virginia was breaking a 19th century law that limited which crimes would disenfranchise a voter, and that about 235,000 people should have been able to vote all along. The state now says only people convicted of murder and manslaughter would need to apply for their voting rights. Yet proponents of the amendment say voting rights need a more durable safeguard than a court ruling. Proponents like Democratic State Senator Mamie Locke.
16: It's evolving the Virginia Constitution to declare that Virginia's democracy is alive and well and that it belongs to everybody, even those who have been imprisoned and have served their time and are being reintegrated into society.
12: Back at her polling location, Amber Bowman is about to finally vote again.
13: So I've worked really hard since I came home from incarceration, and just being able to get my voting rights back, it feels like, okay, people are letting me move past this conviction.
12: She says steps like these help people like her to come home from incarceration and not go back. She said voting was easy once she got in the door. For NPR News, I'm Jad Khalil in Richmond, Virginia.

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1: This is New Quoted Datebook for October 5th. World War I broke out on July 28, 1914. At first, airplanes were used only for reconnaissance, but it didn't take long for the shooting to break out in the air. On August 25th, two French aviators shot at and damaged a German plane, which managed to escape. In September, a Russian pilot destroyed an enemy airplane, but instead of shooting it down, he rammed it with his own plane. The crews of both planes were killed. On this date, October 5th, in 1914, a French pilot and his gunner shot down a German plane, claiming what is recognized as the first official aerial combat victory. While North Dakotans avidly followed the war news in the newspapers, it seemed very far away. President Wilson was elected on his promise to keep the country out of the pending war, and it didn't seem likely that the United States would become actively involved. Not every North Dakotan thought staying out of the war was a good idea. John Donaldson was born in Fort Yates in 1897. He was the son of General Thomas Donaldson, a West Point graduate. John was attending Cornell University, and as the war raged in Europe, he felt increasingly uncomfortable sitting on the sidelines. Eventually, he could not justify staying out of the fight. In March of 1917, he journeyed to Canada and joined the Royal Flying Corps. When the United States entered the war in April of 1917, John transferred to the American Air Service and was attached to the Royal Air Force. He shot down four German fighters and chased down three more, forcing them to crash. He himself was shot down and captured in September. He was injured during an escape attempt. He escaped again a few days later and successfully made it to Holland. After the war, John took up stunt flying and airplane racing. On September 7, 1930, he was performing stunts when his plane suddenly went into a tailspin and crashed. He was rushed to the hospital, but died shortly after arriving. John is still remembered for his heroics in the air during World War I. He was awarded the United States Distinguished Service Cross, the British Distinguished Flying Cross, and the Belgian Croix de Guerre. The Fargo Air Museum has a panel dedicated to John and his aviation career. Today's Dakota Datebook was written by Dr. Carol Butcher. I'm Merrill Pepcorn.
2: Dakota Datebook is produced in cooperation with the State Historical Society of North Dakota, with funding by the Study ND, North Dakota's largest lifelong learning community.
0: This is Morning Edition from NPR News. I'm Michelle Martin.
3: And I'm A. Martinez. In Iraq, militias backed by Iran have attacked U.S. troops in the U.S. embassy and consulate for years. American forces pulled out of Iraq last week, and now those militias agreed to stop the strikes. NPR's Jane Araf reports from Baghdad.
4: It seemed like everywhere you went in Baghdad over the last week, the national anthem was playing. September 30th marked the official withdrawal of the U.S. military, 23 years after the U.S. invaded and toppled dictator Saddam Hussein. Iraq's Prime Minister Ali Azadi dubbed it Sovereignty Day. It was also celebrated by Iran-backed militias who have long demanded that the U.S. leave. At a rally of some of the hardest-line militias, college student Hassan Kamal told us Iraq is its own master now. He said Iraqis had long wanted the U.S.-led coalition that was formed to fight ISIS 12 years ago to go. Now Iraq's prime minister is grappling with how to persuade the most powerful militias to give up their weapons, which include rockets, missiles, and drones. Those groups said last week they would halt attacks, but they have not agreed to disarm. U.S. forces left Iraqi cities and withdrew to bases years ago. On a recent trip to Fallujah, one of the most hard-fought battles by the U.S., It's clear how much the country has changed.
5: I'm in Fallujah on a busy street lined with restaurants, and the amazing thing is it looks so normal. In 2004, the U.S. Marines fought one of the fiercest battles here since Vietnam. Entire neighborhoods were destroyed as they were fighting Al-Qaeda. Most Iraqis will tell you that the reconstruction that's happened here since isn't because of the American presence that followed. It's in spite of it.
4: Former Deputy Prime Minister Ali Alawi traces a lot of Iraq's deepest problems, dysfunctional government ministries and rampant corruption, to the political system the U.S. introduced when it occupied Iraq.
6: In government, I think, there's no doubt that the system introduced after 2003 has been a disaster.
4: That system divvied up government posts along sectarian and ethnic lines. The vacuum created by removing Saddam opened the door to Iranian influence. Former Foreign Minister Hoshyar Zebari says if the Iran-backed paramilitary groups do hand over weapons, they will expect more political representation in return.
7: Some of the groups will argue, well, we were asked to hand over our weapons. Okay, we did hand over. But why shouldn't we have any representation in the government, right?
4: The U.S. departure also leaves Turkish troops in Iraq and continued Iranian leverage. U.S. troops may be gone, but not the legacy of the U.S. invasion. Jane Arraf, NPR News, Baghdad.

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4: Trench warfare was a defining feature of World War I. Now, in the 21st century, it's evolved for the Russia-Ukraine war. Soldiers in that war refer to the kill zone.
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0: This is Morning Edition from NPR News. I'm A. Martinez.
7: And I'm Michelle Martin. Good morning. Voters are concerned about data centers, specifically that they will end up footing the bill for the infrastructure data centers need. As NPR's Scott Newman reports, figuring out who pays and what their fair share should be isn't easy.
8: There's no historical precedent for the sheer amount of power that data centers demand. Perhaps the closest analogy is 19th century aluminum manufacturing. The lightweight metal was used in everything from cookware to train cars. But the process for refining it took a lot of electricity, says Connor Waldock, the chief strategy officer at Grid Status.
9: Aluminum smelters, obviously, they used a ton of power, but it was consistent and, you know, pretty understandable.
8: Consistent and understandable makes it easier to plan for the big power draws. But Waldock says massive AI data centers are different. They require even more electricity, and some are being developed and brought online in months instead of years, faster than the utilities can expand the grid to serve them.
9: It is the speed and the concentration, and it's also the amount of power.
8: Delivering all that power requires grid infrastructure upgrades, such as new transmission lines and substations. Ari Pesco is director of the Harvard Electricity Law Initiative.
10: Everyone pays those costs. They're spread across the region to every business and resident that has an electricity meter.
8: But the math that determines who pays what is not straightforward. Lucy Chu has been studying all this. She's a professor at the School of Public Policy at the University of Maryland.
11: It really depends on the scale of the upgrade and also how utilities are doing the accounting of that, whether it's being used solely by the data centers or also being shared by other customers.
8: In 2024, Maryland projected that new costs due to data centers would run the state's residents up to $216 more a year on their electricity bills. But Chu says many of those upgrades do benefit residential customers, too. If the last extreme weather event knocked out your electricity, having a data center nearby can help.
11: It actually helps improve the local grid reliability, reduce the power outages.
8: So paying for the data center boom is about more than just what's on the meter. It's about who ultimately benefits from a stronger power grid. Scott Newman, NPR News.
0: There is new attention around saunas in the wellness world, in part because of how they may improve mental health. NPR health correspondent Will Stone went to Norway, where scientists are trying to learn more.
12: The belief that heat can benefit your mind and spirit has a long history across many cultures, and you get a sense of that when you visit Oslo's Inner Harbor, where rows of floating saunas, different sizes and colors, line the docks.
13: I do a very traditional sauna experiences. So
12: inside one of them, Hilda Carlson is holding a ceremony for a small audience seated on the hot wooden benches, dousing stones with water she's brewed with mountain herbs.
13: So I go and take them in the nature and I dry them. And then I make this infusion so I have like the natural smells.
12: Once it's over, everyone spills onto the dock, practically ecstatic. Alyssa Marley cools off under an outdoor shower.
14: It's absolutely something that just strips you off. You have to just focus on breathing, and that sort of takes away a lot of the stress.
12: Anecdotes don't amount to hard data, but Ava Hillen, a cognitive neuroscientist at Oslo Metropolitan University, says you can't ignore them either.
15: A lot of people say these things, or they experience these things.
12: Large surveys of sauna users also point to the psychological benefits as a big reason people come back. Hillen is now running a randomized controlled trial here at the Oslo Sauna Association, testing whether two sessions a week improves mental well-being, stress, and sleep.
15: There are many knowledge gaps in the research literature, but especially in mental health. So just really saw the potential.
12: Social connection, digital detox, time in nature, all of these may explain some of the benefits. But Chris Lowry, an integrative physiologist at the University of Colorado Boulder, says research shows several biological mechanisms seem to be at play too. For example, when our skin senses heat, those signals travel to a primitive part of the brain, telling our body to cool down. That process overlaps with a pathway involved in mood and pleasure.
16: The weight of the evidence suggests that heat as a physiological stimulus is really powerful in terms of promoting mental health. And then we just have to find ways to leverage that.
12: Lowry was part of a team that conducted a landmark trial. They found one session in an infrared heating machine meaningfully improved symptoms of depression within a week, and that persisted up to 6 weeks. Ashley Mason is now building on this work. She's an integrative psychologist at the University of California, San Francisco.
17: What we know from a whole bunch of literature is that depressed people seem to run hot. Their core body temperatures are just higher, and we've published two studies now showing this in tens of thousands of people, actually.
12: In fact, people with depression tend to have difficulty with thermoregulation in general. Their bodies don't cool down as well at night. It may seem counterintuitive to heat folks up even more, but Mason says that can actually help in the long run.
17: And we can think about sauna and heat therapies like a thermoregulatory workout.
12: Meaning you're essentially training the system to cool off and sweat.
17: So when you are actually done being exposed to that heat, your body temperature drops. And it drops for much longer periods of time than you were spending in that heat. We're talking days, possibly weeks. We don't actually know.
12: Mason suspects this works like exercise. You need to keep it up to get results. Her team has now run pilot studies where people with depression undergo 4 heat therapy sessions and 8 weeks of cognitive behavioral therapy. Most no longer fit the diagnosis for depression at the end of the study. These are preliminary findings. She says they still need to do larger trials to show this is effective. And heat may not be right for everyone.
17: But for people with depression who have tried a lot of different types of treatments and not gotten relief, do I think that there's room for heat therapy to have a seat at the table? Yeah.
12: The science is new, but the practice is not. Will Stone, NPR News, Oslo.
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6: 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We'll have news from NPR coming up next, and then we'll have some regional news talking about voters going to the polls tomorrow in Fargo to decide how they want their government, with wards or continue as an at-large city commission. Lots of interesting reportings, interesting stories today on Morning Edition. 7:01 Central, 6:01 Mountain. It is Morning Edition on Prairie Public, and this hour's news begins right now.
20: Live from NPR News in Washington, I'm Korva Coleman. The co-pilot who tried to take control of the commercial jet from Dubai to Tel Aviv last week intended to crash it into Israel's Ben-Gurion airport, an investigation found. That's according to a person familiar with the matter, but not authorized to speak publicly, as the investigation is still ongoing. NPR's Kat Lonsdorf reports from Tel Aviv.
21: A source familiar with the investigation told NPR that the co-pilot who attacked the captain mid-air intended to fly the plane to Ben-Gurion, which was its destination, but then crash it into the airport. That source also said it's likely the co-pilot acted alone. Officials from both the United Arab Emirates and Israel have said that the incident was an attempted terrorist attack, although the motive is still unclear. The co-pilot is from Oman, according to Israeli officials, raising questions about how he was allowed to fly a plane heading to Israel. Israel only allows pilots from countries it has diplomatic relations with to enter its airspace. Israel said it's opening an examination into how that happened. Kat Lonsdorf, NPR News, Tel Aviv.
20: Japanese police have arrested a 20-year-old U.S. Marine suspected of robbing and murdering a local woman on the island of Okinawa. NPR's Anthony Kuhn reports Japan's government has lodged formal complaints with the U.S. government and military.
22: Japan's Kyodo news agency quotes police as saying the Marine was seen taking a 39-year-old woman into a hotel and then leaving alone. The woman was found dead, apparently strangled to death. The Marine is suspected of killing her and taking her wallet and backpack, but has denied all charges. Japan's foreign minister, Toshimitsu Motegi, summoned U.S. Ambassador George Glass to protest. Glass said in a social media post that he offered condolences and that the U.S. would fully cooperate with authorities. Okinawan media have reported that protests over the incident have taken place in three cities. Organizers are planning demonstrations in Tokyo as well. Anthony Kuhn, NPR News, Seoul.
20: The Democratic Congressional Campaign Committee is throwing its support behind six additional candidates. This is ahead of the November midterm elections. As NPR's Tamara Keith reports, the six candidates are running in districts where Republicans

0: have an edge.
1: The committee's red to blue is its top-tier backing for candidates and comes with staff resources and fundraising support. All six candidates newly added to the list face challenging races. Only one is in a district rated by the Cook Political Report as lean Republican. The others face even longer odds. For instance, Nevada's 2nd congressional district, where candidate Teresa Benitez-Thompson earned the red to blue nod. That district has not elected a Democrat since its creation in the early 1980s. A spokesman for the National Republican Congressional Committee said describing that race as competitive is delusional. Tamara Keith, NPR News.
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3: Good morning from the Prairie Public Newsroom. I'm Dave Thompson. Tomorrow, voters in Fargo go to the polls to decide how they want their government. Do they want wards or continue at an at-large city commission? More with Todd McDonald.
4: Angie Baer is Fargo City Clerk.
5: What we would do, or what they would do, they would have to come up with a map and separate the city into different wards, and then that representative would be a part of their ward only. So you would vote for the one person in your ward instead of the whole city commission.
4: Baer says being the general election is so close, the city was unable to use voting machines from the county. That puts a twist on how the election will be conducted.
5: When someone comes in to vote day of, which is October 6th, they will receive a paper ballot. And then they will also, when they check in, they won't be scanning in their ID. They'll be looked up with our paper poll books provided from the county.
4: Baer says this is not the first time a scheduling conflict has occurred with the election machines.
5: Well, we did use it in the special election in 2023. The county's machines were, they were getting an update and they were unable to use them. So it was 2023. And then I was told we probably would never need to do it again. And we are.
4: Baer says the city doesn't hold many special elections, so there's no real indicator of what to expect for voter turnout.
5: I'm very interested to see how many turnout. We have sent out over 2,100 absentee ballots, and we have received about 1,300 back already. So, yeah, it'll be interesting to see the turnout on Tuesday.
4: Eligible Fargo voters can cast their ballots at one of three locations on Tuesday. They include the Fargo Dome, the Civic Center, and Atonement Lutheran Church on South University Drive. Polls will be open from 7 a.m. to 7 p.m. Absentee ballots must be turned in before that 7 p.m. deadline. For Prairie Public, I'm Todd McDonald.
3: Again, we're talking about critical fire weather conditions possible across southwestern North Dakota. Otherwise, mostly sunny and breezy today. And the slight chance of showers in the east. Highs will be in mid-60s northeast to mid-80s in southwestern North Dakota. 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
6: It's Morning Edition from NPR News. I'm Michelle Martin.
7: And I'm Steve Inskeep. The woman the state of Tennessee tried to execute on Wednesday is still alive and in critical condition.
6: Krista Pike was convicted of the 1995 murder of Colleen Slemmer when they were both teenagers. She had received a death sentence. Pike was given two full doses of the lethal injection drug pentobarbital and is now getting quote-unquote life-saving care at a hospital, according to her lawyers.
7: From WPLN in Nashville, Mariana Bacayao is covering this story. Good morning.
8: Good morning.
7: What went wrong on Wednesday?
8: There's still a lot we don't know, but Krista Pike was given two rounds of pentobarbital. Usually just one is considered a lethal dose. Her lawyer, Steve Kissinger, says that she has problems with blood draws, and that's something they had brought up ahead of time in court.
9: Her blood draws were difficult. She has a blood disorder that contributes to that. And we knew this was coming. So back in January, we asked that this problem be addressed in a way that would not lead to the torture that happened last night.
8: Her attorneys are now calling on Tennessee Governor Bill Lee to commute her death sentence because they call it cruel and unusual.

0: actual punishment. All the governor has done so far is pause executions and call for an independent review of the state's lethal injection protocols.
1: I wonder why he would call for that now, given that this is not the first time it's happened. The state had another failed execution earlier this year.
0: Right. Reporters directly asked Lee that question, and he did not directly answer that question. He mainly just talked about how important it was to do a review now. He does acknowledge the state has a death penalty and that it's his responsibility to carry it out. But about Pike's failed execution, he said this.
2: It's tragedy, and it's deeply disturbing to me that that has happened in this state. The people deserve better than that.
0: In that other failed execution back in May, medical staff could not access the veins of a man named Tony Carruthers, and the governor halted that execution. So there's a sense that one is a fluke, but two is a pattern. And speaking of patterns, this is also the second time Governor Lee has paused executions to do an extensive review of the process. He did so from 2022 to 2025. They found that the drugs used in the state's executions had not been properly inspected. The current process is the result of that review. Lee says the Department of Corrections followed this new process, and they don't know what went wrong.
1: This has all happened during election season, and there's a governor's race in Tennessee. I understand this has become a topic in the governor's race.
0: Right. So Lee is term limited. His moratorium is really only good for the next few months he's in office, and it will be up to the state's next governor to determine what to do with the review's findings. U.S. Senator Marsha Blackburn, the front runner to replace him, says she supports the review, but she's also calling for the state to bring back the electric chair. It's still an option here for those who were sentenced before the year 2000, like Krista Pike. Her Democratic opponent, Jerry Green, says she would extend the moratorium and just have death row inmates serve out a life sentence. Governor Lee says even if he won't be governor, the review should take as long as it needs to take to make sure something like what happened to Krista Pike doesn't happen again.
1: Mariana Bacallao with WPLN in Nashville. Thanks so much.
0: Thank you.
1: Family of Renee Good is suing the federal government twice. Good was killed by federal agents during January's immigration enforcement surge in Minnesota. Here's NPR's Meg Anderson.
3: At a press conference announcing the two lawsuits, Becca Good, Renee Good's partner, made her first public appearance since the killing. She's now raising their 6-year-old son alone.
4: No child should grow up without a parent. No one should lose their sister or their daughter. No one should have to live without their soulmate.
3: Civil suits have the potential to hold entire institutions accountable rather than just individual actors. That's what the family is setting out to do. Ben Berkman is one of the lawyers representing Renee Good's family, and he put the difference between the two lawsuits pretty simply.
5: The first is about what happened on Portland Avenue on January 7th.
3: That's the street where ICE agent Jonathan Ross shot Good inside her car. That lawsuit argues that Ross violated the Fourth Amendment by using excessive force.
5: The second is about why Jonathan Ross and those agents were on Portland Avenue to begin with.
3: That lawsuit argues that federal officials engaged in a conspiracy, a coordinated effort to interfere with the civil rights of people in Minnesota, particularly Hispanic and Somali people.
5: And a coordinated effort to silence, by any means necessary, the Minnesotans who would not look away.
3: The family is not only suing Ross, but also White House advisor Stephen Miller, White House border czar Tom Homan, and former Homeland Security Secretary Kristi Noem, among others. NPR reached out to the Department of Homeland Security for comment, but did not hear back. In a statement, a White House spokesperson told NPR that it intends to, quote, vigorously defend itself and that the lawsuits are, quote, baseless. The civil charges also underscore a lack of criminal charges or any findings of a federal investigation into Good's death. At the press conference, Brett Ganger, Good's brother, sounded frustrated by the inaction of federal officials.
6: The fact that there's been no accountability, no investigation, no expression of condolence, no change in policy is completely mind-blowing.
3: Ganger acknowledged that several other people have also been killed by DHS agents. According to The Trace, a news site that focuses on gun violence, 9 people have been killed by immigration agents since President Trump took office again last year. Meg Anderson, NPR News.
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8: You know, in just a few minutes, we'll bring you more of Morning Edition. I'm Dave Thompson, and with me this morning is our program manager, Eric Dethridge. Good morning, Eric.
9: Good morning, Dave. Great to be with you on this Monday.
8: Yes, this is a shorter drive. It's a shorter membership drive. 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However, there's a trade-off. We need people to respond when they hear us ask. If you appreciate that shorter drive, help us make a shorter drive work. So give now at prairiepublic.org.
9: Yeah, we are in the final 2 days of this drive, and we are getting close to the end, but we still have a lot of work to do. We got to reach you. We're reaching your ears right now. You're not turning away. Thank you for that. Thanks for paying attention during a fundraising message. We do appreciate that, and we will get back to great programming in just a moment. But, you know, if you could be one of 20 listeners to step forward today, boy, we sure would appreciate it.
8: Oh, we would.
9: 20 people who listen to Morning Edition, 20 people who turn to Prairie Public for news. We just heard Todd McDonald give you the latest on that ward referendum in North Dakota's largest city, a significant case for representation in North Dakota's largest city. So we'll have to see what the results are, but Prairie Public will keep on top of that. You turn to us for that kind of regional information, and you tune in to hear programs that you enjoy and news coverage you trust. 20 people who believe having public radio in this community matters. Here's the good news. You don't have to do it alone. Just be one of them.
8: Mm-hmm.
9: Yeah. 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
9: Or a soul sister.
8: Yeah, absolutely. Yeah.
9: Well, and those socks are very colorful. The blue, they have our Prairie Public logo on it, and it says still standing with public radio. So you can show off your love of Prairie Public on your feet, right?
8: Absolutely.
9: prairiepublic.org, 800-359-4145. You know, when North Dakota lawmakers are called back to Bismarck, and they were not too long ago.
8: That's for sure.
9: I'll tell you what, Prairie Public doesn't sit it out. This year brought two special legislative sessions, and your support helped make sure Dave was at the North Dakota Capitol to follow what lawmakers were doing, what decisions were being made, and what those decisions or non-decisions could mean for you. That's what local journalism is supposed to be. Show up, ask questions, listen, and then report back to you. You are the constituents, and we are your fly on the wall, if you will. If you value having reporters at the North Dakota Capitol when important decisions about your life are being made, support the work that brings it to you at prairiepublic.org.
8: And thank you.
10: A Florida company that helps veterans qualify for disability benefits is being accused of fraud by law enforcement officials in two states. Trajector Medical charges vets as much as $20,000 each, even though federal law requires assistance to be provided free of charge. The crackdown follows an investigation by NPR's Kaylee Fox Shannon and Chris Arnold.
11: Attorneys general in New York and Illinois now say they're investigating Trajector and plan to take legal action against it for, quote, fraudulent, illegal, and deceptive business practices.
12: The AGs say one thing they're investigating is the company's use of a robo-dialer system named CallBot. We uncovered it in our reporting. Trajector uses CallBot to dial into a VA benefits phone hotline, effectively posing as the veteran. It enters the vet's social security number to monitor their VA disability payments. When it detects an increase, the company then sends a bill. That's happened to thousands of vets who once signed up as clients.
11: Some vets told us Trajector didn't do much to help them, but sent them a big bill anyway. Dustin Ingram is a former Army Ranger and combat vet. He was one of the vets we talked to in our story late last year.
13: I think that they took advantage of me, and they accessed VA database to find out if I had a claim so they could make $4,500 from a guy who spent 5.5 years in the Army and 2 tours in Afghanistan.
12: Trajector told NPR in a statement, quote, "We stand behind how we operate, and we're focused on the veterans we serve." And the company denies the allegations from the attorneys general.
11: Ingram's not the only vet we spoke to who got a surprise bill. And that's because that CallBot system spits out a bill even if the vet got help some other way. It's not just the AGs looking into that. Jennifer Bird is an attorney representing veterans in a lawsuit seeking class action status.
14: It's a huge development for these attorneys general to step in like this.
12: After our first story aired, 2 lawsuits were filed in Florida, where Trajector's based. Then this summer, Trajector filed for Chapter 11 bankruptcy protection. It also was poised to default on a loan of more than $60 million.
11: Through the bankruptcy, we learned that the AGs in New York and Illinois are investigating. They sent a letter to the bankruptcy court basically saying, just so you know, we're investigating this company, and we think it's defrauding military veterans.
12: Bird says the bankruptcy process puts her lawsuit on hold for now, but not so for the state investigations.
14: One of the biggest things about these attorneys general filing this is that the bankruptcy court can't stop them. They can move forward and keep investigating, find out more and more information.
11: One thing that's already come out through the bankruptcy is how much money the company has been making. Court filings show Trajector and its affiliated companies employ more than 450 staff and hold $400 million in assets.
12: Last year, their combined income was nearly $280 million. Here's Dustin Ingram, the former Army Ranger.
13: It's a mind-blowing amount of money. It's inconceivable that somebody made that much money. There's a problem somewhere in the system, right?
11: Ingram said companies like Trajector making that kind of money off veterans should be a wake-up call to the VA and policymakers.
12: He thinks the military needs to do a better job of helping service members to get benefits that they deserve as they transition out. Then veterans wouldn't feel like they need to hire a company that's going to charge them a lot of money for help that by law should be free.
13: Anytime there's a vacuum or an opportunity, somebody will fill it. It should be very simple and very easy to receive benefits.
11: Ingram called the civil lawsuits filed against Trajector and the state investigations vindicating. Kaylee Fox Shannon.
12: And Chris Arnold, NPR News.
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8: At PrairiePublic.org. Or our phone number, 800-359-4145. And good morning. Dave Thompson here, along with Eric Dethridge. Good morning, Eric.
9: Good morning, Dave.
8: Good morning, yes.
9: Yeah, I say that because I'm heading to Germany tomorrow.
8: Oh, yeah. Hey.
9: Getting ready for it.
8: Wow.
9: In October. But, you know, mullet competitions, we just heard about that.
8: Yes.
9: There was a local one in Barnesville, and we had a story about that we aired. Something about the joy of mullet competitions the world round is just resonating with people everywhere, I guess. Billy Ray Cyrus, I'm looking at you. No, I'm just kidding.
8: Well, anyway, in a few minutes, we'll bring you more of Morning Edition. We have a story at the bottom of the hour talking about state employees who are still working from home, but because of the situation, they're not able to return to the Capitol. And we'll explain about the space problem there. So that's one of the things we're reporting this morning here. Now, the news does not wait till it's convenient. When something happens in your community, at the Capitol, across the country, or around the world, you expect journalists to be there. And when you turn on Prairie Public, you expect this service to be here. Today, we're asking you to help make sure it is. If this reliable news is something you value, don't put this one off till later. 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
9: I'll tell you what, if you've been listening throughout this membership drive and thinking, you know, I'll get to it later, well, guess what? Later is here. We only have today and tomorrow left in the shortened fun drive. 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
8: Oh,
9: so
8: yes.
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8: Absolutely. Well, this has not been an ordinary year for Prairie Public. Let's put a bottom line on that. We're beginning our fiscal year without federal funding and with reduced state support. 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
9: Yeah, and also, too, let's not forget to underscore the fact that Prairie Public is non-commercial.
8: Right.
9: You know, it's football season, and sometimes I cheat on Prairie Public and I listen to my sports talk station in another city not to be named. But
8: who can blame you, though?
9: But I can't help it. I can't help it, especially on Monday, you know. Mm-hmm. But you literally have to sit through, and they even will say, don't go away, we'll be back in 5 minutes. After a five-minute block of commercials. Well, that's not something you hear on Prairie Public.
8: No.
9: It's brought to you by, well, listeners just like you. The federal government had a public-private partnership stake in this for many years since the 1960s. Not anymore. It's incumbent upon our listeners to pick up the slack. That's how we were able to maintain this last year of funding, thanks to, let's just face it, the outrage of the rescission of federal funding. That motivated a lot of people to go ahead and give Prairie Public one-time gifts, sometimes very significant gifts. But right now what we're needing is that those monthly, sustaining, consistent gifts that just keep going, so we know what's coming in every month. That's the way we're able to power through this next year and the year after and the year after that. That's why we're calling on leaders in our community to step up with an Investor Circle Club membership. 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
9: Yeah, don't put it off. We only have till tomorrow, and then the membership drive is over.
8: Yes.
9: It's done. 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
9: Is worth. 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
19: true.
9: You make time for Prairie Public. 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
19: Mm-hmm.
9: You know, and you make that time for Prairie Public to keep you informed about the world, keep you inspired about the human condition, and learn about the arts and education and the environment, all of the subjects that you care about because you're a local and global citizen. 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
9: Yeah.
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9: Oh, yeah. We have, of course, news from Ukraine. And it looks like we have, of course, the Marketplace Morning Report at around 7:51.
19: Yep.
9: With Kimberly Adams. I love Marketplace. It's my favorite public radio show, I think. And the Morning Report is always a good way to start your day about
19: it sure is.
9: The economic news for the rest of us in plain old English. 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
21: Live from NPR News in Washington, I'm Dave Mattingly. As the U.S. Supreme Court opens its new term today, Justice Samuel Alito may be deciding his future on the court. Here's NPR's Kerry Johnson.
22: Justice Alito tells CBS News he's considered retiring from the court. Alito, who's 76 years old, was appointed by President George W. Bush. He's already served 20 years on the Supreme Court and written major decisions reversing the right to abortion and paring back the Voting Rights Act. Any justice's decision to retire before 2028 could set off a political tug of war. Senate Republicans famously refused to even meet with President Obama's nominee, Merrick Garland, because they said it was too close to an election. Kerry Johnson, NPR News.
21: The Supreme Court is scheduled to hear arguments today in a case out of Boulder, Colorado. City officials sued ExxonMobil and Sunco Energy over the burning of fossil fuels and the harms caused by climate change. The U.S. Coast Guard says it has suspended its search for six people who were presumed dead in the crash of a medical jet off Nantucket, Massachusetts. The air ambulance company out of Canada says four crew members, a patient, and a family member were aboard the Gulfstream jet. It disappeared early Saturday during a flight from Bermuda to Boston. This is NPR News from Washington.
19: Good morning to you for Prairie Public. I'm Dave Thompson. When COVID hit, many state employees started working from home. And not everyone is back yet.
23: There is not enough space for everybody to have a desk of their own.
19: Joe Morissette is director of the Office of Management and Budget. He says there is another issue, that is leased space outside the Capitol.
23: A lot of off-site lease space is no longer leased, which is a significant savings to the state.
19: Morissette says state agencies are now wrestling with what to do with their space and how to fit more employees into the office.
23: How much space do they have? How can they best use that? Some of that requires some remodeling to reconfigure that space. Some of it requires agencies to decide, does somebody need a desk if they're here? Do they have to be here three or four times a week, or can they be here two times and they share a workspace with somebody else because then they only need half as much space?
19: Morissette says the Facilities Management Division is working with state agencies to tackle that space issue. Again, near critical fire weather conditions are possible across far southwestern portions of North Dakota this afternoon. Very warm temperatures will be found across the north or the southwest today. Highs will be into the mid-80s. Elsewhere, it will still be mild with highs generally in the 60s and 70s. A more focused forecast, mostly sunny and breezy, slight chance of showers east, highs in the mid-60s northeast to mid-80s in southwestern North Dakota. And for Prairie Public, I'm Dave Thompson, 733 Central, 633 Mountain. 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
0: It's Morning Edition from NPR News. I'm Michelle Martin.
1: And I'm Steve Inskeep. We'll warn that this next story includes descriptions of sexual violence. Kathy Hochul, the governor of New York State, has appointed the state's attorney general, Letitia James, as a special prosecutor to take over the alleged rape case at Cornell University.
0: Hochul says she does not have faith that the local prosecutor, who decided not to investigate or press charges 2 years ago, can manage the case now. NPR has confirmed that the woman who alleged she was raped at a Cornell frat gave campus police a detailed account, but those details never made it to that local prosecutor. And this comes as Cornell students gathered last night to express their grief and fury over the university's handling of the case.
1: How did all this happen? NPR's Brian Mann has the best information we have up to now. Brian, good morning.
2: Good morning, Steve.
1: Okay, first, what is the governor saying?
2: Well, she says yesterday's really big revelations about this case raised serious questions about how it was handled by the local DA, Matthew Van Houten. The young woman at the center of this case deserves to know that every fact will be examined and justice pursued. That's what Hochul wrote. NPR reached out to Van Houten for comment, but we haven't heard back, but it appears he's off the case.
1: When you say yesterday's big revelations, what do you mean?
2: So we know now that the woman offered lengthy, detailed, and graphic descriptions of her alleged assault during that initial investigation in 2024. As part of that interview, Steve, she told police at the time, and I'm quoting here, "I can say with 100% confidence that I was raped." Meanwhile, Van Houten has been describing her involvement in drug use and sexual activity at that frat party as consensual. It now appears many of these key details that she provided to campus police were never given to him before he shut down his investigation. Van Houten says he only learned about the woman's full claim that she was drugged and gang raped by seven male students after she filed her civil lawsuit last month. I've been talking to students about this, and they say these disclosures, Steve, have shattered their trust in Cornell and its campus police to properly investigate cases like this. Anna asked that we only identify her by her first name because she fears retribution from the school.
4: I think people are afraid. She's not someone I know, but she could have been any one of my friends or a classmate. I am so sorry that the university has failed her.
2: And Anna, like a lot of students, wants Cornell's leaders to come forward now and give a much clearer account of what went wrong here.
1: Brian, I want to make sure that I understand what happened here. She gave a statement, a long transcribed statement, to campus police, but then they summarized it in this shorter document, and the prosecutor says he only saw the shorter, less detailed document. Is that right?
2: It appears to be the case. That's right, Steve. And people are trying to understand why that happened.
1: And there was a student gathering last night. What did you hear there?
2: Yeah, hundreds of students gathered. They were devastated, heartbroken. Some sobbed as they spoke. Savita Sastry is one of the women who testified.
24: There was rage. It was really, really nice to see people be emotional about this. We are her. We experienced that. And this entire week, we had to think about the fact that we were raped.
2: I heard this from a lot of women, Steve. They want big changes to the campus culture.
1: What are Cornell University officials saying?
2: Well, not much. We've asked repeatedly for an interview. They say no. One important detail is that earlier in the week, Cornell claimed on its website that the campus police did share all investigatory information with the prosecutor's office about this case. Then Cornell quietly removed that claim. We've asked Cornell about the change and asked them if campus police failed to share key information. They've declined to answer.
1: Well, we'll continue looking for answers. Brian, thanks so much.
2: Thank you, Steve.
1: That's NPR's Brian Mann in Ithaca, New York.
25: Stardate October 5th. For skywatchers across the eastern United States, the planet Jupiter will vanish early tomorrow, hidden behind the crescent moon. The rest of the country will see an impressively close encounter between the two bodies. The vanishing act is an occultation, from a Latin word that means to hide. Over the centuries, astronomers used these events to learn more about the Jovian system. precise timing of occultations helped astronomers understand the planet's orbit, which helped them zero in on Jupiter's distance. And it takes a few seconds for the planet to vanish and reappear. The exact timing, combined with Jupiter's distance, helped refine its diameter. Occultation studies also have included radio waves. Jupiter's magnetic field sculpts a teardrop-shaped bubble around the planet. It also creates powerful radiation belts. Watching Jupiter vanish behind the moon revealed the extent of both. Occultations are less important to scientists than they once were, but they're still fun to watch. This one plays out before or during dawn. Jupiter looks like a brilliant star. From the eastern U.S., it'll wink out before dawn, with Jupiter and the moon quite low in the sky. From a little farther west, the occultation will be in progress as they rise, with Jupiter popping into view shortly thereafter. Those in the western states will have to settle for an especially close encounter between Jupiter and the moon. You can find out about McDonald Observatory visitor programs at mcdonaldobservatory.org. And for the McDonald Observatory, I'm Billy Henry.

0: And good morning to you. You're listening to Morning Edition on Prairie Public. And I'm Dave Thompson. Along with me is Eric Dethridge. Good morning, Eric.
1: Good morning, Dave. Good to hear Stardate. You learn so much in that little encapsulated couple of minutes.
0: You really do.
1: About astronomy. Great. Yeah, I know. And of course, now this time of year, it coincides with the fact that it's still kind of dark outside. You can see some of the things that Billy's talking about.
0: It is, and we've carried Stardate since we went on the air in 1981. Mm-hmm. And I'm proud to say that. Mm-hmm. And it was something I kind of pitched to our manager at the time, and she came back to me a few weeks later and said, boy, I'm glad we did that.
1: So you get all the credit for that one, huh?
0: Well, not all the credit, because there were people who were telling me what a great show it was, and I happened to listen to it and said, yeah, let's do it.
1: Well, that's a good pitch. And speaking of pitches, we have one for you, don't we?
0: We do. You know, it is Monday. It's the beginning of another work week. But for this Prairie Public Drive, here is our good news. We're already nearing the end of the drive. Mm-hmm. We only have today and tomorrow left to hear from you who value the news, value the conversations, value the music and the programs they find here every day. We've intentionally made this drive shorter with fewer interruptions, more of the programming you came to hear. But a shorter drive only works if people don't wait for another day. If Prairie Public's part of your day, make today the day you support it. Give now at prairiepublic.org.
1: Now, you're already doing the most important thing. You're listening.
0: Mm-hmm.
1: You know, maybe Morning Edition is part of your morning commute. Maybe Prairie Public is at work with you, at home, in the car, wherever your day takes you. Now, you come here because there's something that you value. And with just 2 days remaining in this drive, we're asking you to take the next step to support it. We'd love to hear from 20 listeners to Morning Edition, our most listened to show this morning. You are listening right now. So you could be one of those 20. Knock it down to 19, 18, 17, wherever we are in our goal by going to prairiepublic.org. Mm-hmm. And, you know, thinking of Stardate, Dave, it makes me think back to one of my favorite things that I've ever produced here. You know, we do these things called listener testimonials.
0: Yes.
1: We get some of our members to come in or call in sometimes and just say why they give to Prairie Public. We usually prompt them with a couple of questions. You know, what are your favorite shows? Why is this important to you? Why should other people give? And one of my favorite ones was, you know, God rest his soul, the late climatologist Adnan Acuz.
0: Yes, Adnan, yes.
1: Yeah, North Dakota, a great voice who was very missed. I miss hearing his voice in that spot. But he was talking about listening to Stardate every day with his daughter in the car and just how fascinated she was learning about astronomy and this little piece of information that comes on the radio every morning. And it just warms my heart just to think about that, because it just speaks to the value of intergenerational sharing, listening
0: to
1: public radio with your kids in the car. I'm doing that now, too. You know, my daughter Frances wants to hear Daddy on the radio sometimes. So she wants to listen to Prairie Public, which is great. But also,
0: that is wonderful.
1: At the same time, while she's waiting for me to say something, she's hearing all kinds of stories from all around the world and learning about science and the arts. And, you know, just that handing it down and passing it around is just one of those things that I know you value as a listener. And you may know, you may not know, but Prairie Public has an education department as well. And we have teacher development workshops. So we help out teachers in our region, but we also go directly to schools and libraries and daycare centers with our Learning Mobile Express. It's chock full of PBS Kids activities and games, and we take it to these places. So kids have an opportunity to interact with some of these characters and some of the games that are created by the great minds who make this educational content on PBS Kids. And it's just been such a success. And if you're interested, by the way, for your school or daycare or library, just go to prairiepublic.org, open the education tab. They do fill up pretty fast, but we are taking these mobile trailers everywhere around the state of North Dakota and Minnesota as well. And it's just so humbling just to see that in action. And that's part of the thing, the extra added value you get when you become a Prairie Public member at prairiepublic.org. You help us help educators and students and families in this region.
0: And I'd like to point out, Eric, the other thing that I really love is Dakota Datebook.
1: Oh, yeah. Talk about learning. Talk about an education, right? History.
0: Yeah. It connects you with the people, places, and moments that shape North Dakota. You know, they're a few minutes a day, but they're an example of what your support makes possible. We tell the stories of this place and preserve them for the next generation, because understanding where we are today also means understanding how we got here. So if you value hearing North Dakota stories on Prairie Public, help us keep telling them, whether it's contemporary or history. Give at prairiepublic.org.
1: Yeah, we certainly, with Dakota Datebook and the news that you do, the regional reporting, the episodes we have on Main Street, the conversations, you know, these are archived, these are time capsuled, and a lot of times we get questions. Hey, you know, can you go back and give me a copy of an interview you did like 20 years ago on this or that subject? But, you know, what do they say about news reporting, the first draft of history?
0: First draft of history, that's right.
1: I mean, that's what it is. And you really do help make that possible. You know, Prairie Public is a statewide public radio network. You hear Dave in the Capitol all the time, Todd McDonald doing reports about a big issue coming up in the Fargo election, special election. I mean, just all the things about North Dakota, anything that's happening, we have reporters who are on the beat and will bring it to your attention. That's important to you, just as valuable as a local newspaper. And so support Prairie Public and all the local and regional reporting. You are the one that makes it happen, not commercial advertising. Please go to prairiepublic.org. Be one of those 19 now, hopefully, people that are going to come in this morning and make a difference in the next to the last day of the drive.
0: You know, I want to point out one other thing that has happened, you know, in our reporting. Danielle's wonderful two-part piece of what's happening at Devil's Lake.
1: Oh, my goodness.
0: It was just amazing. Well, she lived it. She's lived it. She's from the Devil's Lake area. She understands people who work at Prairie Public have lived in the area. People who work in our newsroom lived in the area, and they can tell the story because they have lived it. And I really did appreciate the job she did on that story. Yeah, I just want to point that out.
1: I think you're absolutely right. I mean, and even if you had somebody, you know, parachute in from somewhere else nationally to do a report on Devil's Lake, I don't think that they could pick up the nuance and the lived-in experience of farmers, which that's the kind of family that Danielle comes from. She comes from an ag family, and having to deal with the water, the good and the bad of Devil's Lake, what giveth, what it takes is away. I mean, that's just kind of how Devil's Lake is. And it's just got so many layers to it, but Danielle was able to tell it in plain, simple English for everybody to understand, not just here in North Dakota, but this story has regional legs. It's part of our Upper Midwest Newsroom Collaborative with Minnesota Public Radio, South Dakota Public Broadcasting, and Wisconsin Public Radio. You know, there's safety in numbers, if you will. We're sharing stories together because these stories all have regional interest. And of course, water is a big story anywhere you are, right?
0: Bet.
1: And Devil's Lake has so many stories and angles to it surrounding water. And Danielle was able to really succinctly tell it from an expert's lens. And aren't we grateful that we had her doing that?
0: Absolutely, we are. So we got a few seconds. We got to get back to Morning Edition. But go to the phone, 800-359-4145, or to prairiepublic.org and support the station.
1: Thank you.
0: You bet.
2: Employees of the U.S. Department of Agriculture's flagship research facility could be in their final days of work this week. That's because the USDA is relocating its scientists from that facility in a close-in suburb of Washington, D.C., to labs across the country. Macy Byers with Harvest Public Media in Omaha, Nebraska, has been speaking with some lab employees about the move, and she's here to tell us more about it. Good morning, Macy.
3: Good morning, Michelle.
2: So first of all, tell us what's so important about this research facility.
3: Yeah, it's called the Beltsville Agricultural Research Center, or BARC. It's the oldest USDA lab at over 110 years old, and it's also the biggest. It sits on this huge 6,500-acre campus outside of D.C. in Maryland, and there are about 20 different research units there. Last summer, there were about 400 employees. And scientists at BARC study things like foodborne pathogens, plant diseases, crop yields. They're really on the front lines of threats that U.S.-grown food can face. And so many innovations have also come out of BARC, like pesticide mixtures and livestock management tools. Most people would probably recognize seedless red grapes, shelf-stable butter, and the turkey breed we eat at Thanksgiving as some of BARC's famous inventions.
2: Okay, good to know. So why is the administration closing the lab?
3: Yeah, so the idea is that closing it would save money. The lab does need some repairs, and operating it in Metro DC is generally expensive. It's part of a USDA reorganization plan announced in July 2025. The closure is part of that. And the plan is for scientists to move to labs all over the country and work closer to farmers. Like, for example, we have a lab here in Nebraska in a rural town called Clay Center that studies meat and animals.
2: Now, you spoke to some employees there. Are they willing to move? Are they ready to move?
3: Yeah, it sort of varies. My sources inside Bark have told me that most employees there did choose not to take their relocation offer. Manon Sharma is one of them. He studied produce and foodborne pathogens there for almost 2 decades.
4: You're being asked to move to a place sight unseen. You don't know how your research will be affected by that.
3: And many of these other labs are in really rural areas or small cities, very different from Metro DC that they're used to. And in Sharma's case, he would have had to move his family as well, so he switched to a private sector job instead. I spoke to about a dozen former and current employees. They asked me not to use their names as they worry about professional repercussions for speaking out, but many reported that they had no input in where they would go, and they got few answers about relocations from USDA supervisors when asked. Some scientists took early retirements, and some did agree to move. Others like Sharma have already moved on.
2: Okay, but if all these experienced research scientists with these specialized areas are not taking these offers, what effect do they think this will have on food safety?
3: Yeah, they say the restructuring will hurt U.S. food safety by interrupting this really highly specialized research. Bark scientists have worked on things like Cyclospora and New World screwworm, which have both affected the U.S. food supply this year. Here's Sharma again.
4: I think it's highly disappointing and highly wasteful not to continue that work. I mean, this work costs money, it costs resources.
3: And for its part, the USDA tells me they've been in constant communication with employees about the relocation and closure process.
2: Okay, only a few seconds left here. Today was supposed to be the last day for the Bark Lab, but it's still working. It's still open.
3: That's right. There is a court case that could delay things or stop the closure. There's the federal government employee union challenging the reorganization. There's also a stay order giving a California federal judge time to consider an injunction.
2: That's Macy Byers with Harvest Public Media. Macy, thank you. And this is
3: thank
2: NPR
3: you.
2: News.
0: It is 7:51 Central, 6:51 Mountain. 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
6: From Marketplace in Washington, I'm Kimberly Adams. We're starting with oil this morning. There are signs that oil exports from the Middle East are starting to get back to pre-war levels. The research firm Kepler estimates that 40% of crude exports from the Persian Gulf now bypass the Strait of Hormuz. Meanwhile, key members of OPEC have pledged to keep their oil production targets steady next month. Marketplace's Nancy Marshall-Genzer explains why.
7: OPEC issued a press release yesterday with a promising headline. It says core OPEC members, known as the OPEC Plus countries, are reaffirming their commitment to market stability. OPEC Plus includes Saudi Arabia, Iraq, Kuwait, and Oman, and allies like Russia. Saudi Arabia, Iraq, and Russia pledged to produce the most oil next month, but these are mostly paper targets. OPEC Plus countries have been missing their quotas because of the war in the Middle East. Reuters estimates their exports have only reached 60% to 80% of normal levels in the past few months. OPEC Plus says it'll meet again on November 1st. They've delayed their annual capacity review. That helps them settle on their production quotas for next year, including decisions on which countries get to produce more oil. I'm Nancy Marshall-Genzer for Marketplace.
2: Do you ever feel like there's almost a plot to make you not trust your own eyes and ears? 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
0: We are accountable to you, and we hope you are going to support us in our work by going to praypublic.org right now or calling us at 800-359-4145. I'm Dave Thompson. Eric Dethridge, our program manager, is with me on this Monday morning.
1: Yeah, good Monday morning to you, Dave. It was a beautiful weekend.
0: Absolutely.
1: The sky was so bright blue across most of North Dakota, I think, yesterday. It was a great time to go out and tour some corn mazes with the kids, pumpkin patches galore. It was a great day for that kind of activity. And the sky was a crisp blue. And I remember just thinking to myself yesterday, just about public radio and just sort of where we fit into everything. And it's like, okay, we will tell you that the sky is blue and it's blue, it almost seems ridiculous to say that. But, in society now, I think we can agree that lots of people kind of disagree about what is actually true, what is actually a fact. And thank goodness there's a place like public radio where you never have to worry about that, because what is reported is truthful, it's informational, it's factual, it's been vetted, there are multiple angles and sources to a story. It just doesn't happen in a vacuum. It does happen because reporters take the time, take the care, editors as well, to make sure what you are hearing is truthful and accurate. So don't take that for granted. Support a source for truth-telling, Prairie Public. Go to prairiepublic.org or call 800-359-4145 on this next to the last day of our very short membership drive.
0: And you may think that we're just Debbie Downers looking for the, scandal over the next hill. We're not. Mm-hmm. We like to report good news as well. We like to report fun news as well. And we do want to report the news of the day. Your membership makes that happen. 800-359-4145 or praypublic.org.
1: Yeah, there's so many joyful moments that you get in public radio. I love that you can get the joy woven into the serious news and news that we need to lean into as local and global citizens just in a 15-20 minute morning commute. I mean, that's not even talking about what you get during the evenings and weekends and maybe deep dives on Main Street where you have these longer conversation and stories that allow something to breathe a little bit more that can, keep your attention and capture your attention when you have a little more time to give. And I think that's just an excellent thing to take stock of and enjoy right now and know that you make these kind of moments possible. Think of an interview that just left you just gobsmacked, spellbound, in your driveway, can't get out of the car because it's so good. I can name a million of them.
0: Right.
1: And, there are not many places, there's not many sources for information, news, and programming that can do that, that can captivate you like that. Prairie Public is here to connect you with these moments and these stories, these voices. 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
0: And, this is Monday, and Monday normally comes with a list, emails you have to answer, meetings you have to attend, things you tell yourself you're going to get to later. If supporting Prairie Public is on your list, don't leave this one for later. There are only 2 days left in this drive, today and tomorrow. After that, we're done asking and back to the uninterrupted programming that you count on. So we're counting on you to respond while we're asking. Just take a moment right now. It's a Monday. We all know it. We're all living through Monday. But take a minute right now and make your gift in any amount at praypublic.org.
1: Yeah, we've made this drive shorter for a reason.
0: Mm-hmm.
1: We know you'd rather be listening to Morning Edition than listening to us ask you for money. 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So if you've been waiting, you know, mm-hmm. I get it. But now really is the perfect time. Please make your gift now at prairiepublic.org.
0: Yeah, we're down to the final 2 days of the drive, as you mentioned, Eric. 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
1: You know, some stories don't stop at the state line. 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
0: And I was just thinking for just a second, you mentioned that news does not stop at the border.
1: Correct.
0: You heard the story from the Midwest Newsroom about the guy who drove across North Dakota to go to Warren, Minnesota to go to a drive-in, only to find out that it was destroyed by a storm.
1: That's
0: sad, but it's also kind of uplifting in a way.
1: Yeah, it is. It also shows just what, you know, things mean to communities.
0: Absolutely.
1: Like a drive-in movie theater. There aren't many left, but just the human side of these stories is what we are proud to bring to your ears every day, not just the cold, hard facts, but just the people and the emotion behind the stories, the communities that are the setting of those stories. We're just thrilled and honored to bring it to you. You can help make it possible now at prairiepublic.org.
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12: Live from NPR News in Washington, I'm Corva Coleman. The U.S. Supreme Court formally opens a new term today. Their docket is jam-packed with controversies. Among the big cases so far are legal tests of religious rights and bans on semi-automatic weapons. There's much more, as NPR's Nina Totenberg tells us.
13: The opening case before the justices tests whether state and local governments can sue energy companies for allegedly deceiving the public about the damaging effects of fossil fuels. Also on the docket is another Colorado case that centers on a state law that provides funding for a universal preschool program that's open to all students, regardless of race, religion, sexual orientation, or gender identity. A Catholic parish is challenging the program's anti-discrimination provision, contending that it violates its free exercise of religion. Nina Totenberg, NPR News, Washington.
12: Tennessee's Governor Bill Lee says the head of Tennessee's prison system is resigning. That is after last week's failed execution of Krista Pike. The governor also says that former U.S. Attorney Ed Stanton will lead an investigation into what happened during the execution. From member station WPLN in Nashville, Mariana Bacayao has more.
14: Lee called for the third-party review after last week's botched execution left Krista Pike in critical condition but alive at a local hospital. The current lethal injection process was developed after Stanton's last review found problems with how the state inspected the drugs it uses to carry out the death penalty. Lee says Stanton's investigation will determine if the current protocol was followed and evaluate its effectiveness from there. In the meantime, the governor has called off the remaining execution scheduled for this year. For NPR News, I'm Mariana Baca-Yao in Nashville.
12: The British Navy says five oil tankers were struck in major waterways in the Mideast over the weekend. Commercial ship traffic in the Strait of Hormuz has been disrupted since the U.S. and Israel began attacking Iran more than 7 months ago. NPR's Hadil Alshelchi reports.
15: The United Kingdom Maritime Trade Operations Center, which is run by the British Navy, said a crew was safe and an investigation was underway after a commercial tanker reported explosions near the Bab el-Mandeb Strait. Bab el-Mandeb is an alternate waterway on the Red Sea used to transport oil. Saudi ships have been targeted there by the Iranian-backed Yemeni Houthi rebels. In separate incidents, four tankers were struck transiting the Strait of Hormuz on Saturday and Sunday, according to the British organization. One vessel suffered damage to its engine room. It was unclear who launched those attacks. Oil has been flowing more steadily in recent weeks as the

0: maintains a blockade of Iranian ports, guides vessels across the strait. It has yet to recover its pre-war mark. Hadil Alshalchi, NPR News, Istanbul.
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3: Good morning for Prairie Public. I'm Dave Thompson. Tomorrow, voters in Fargo will go to the polls to decide how they want their government. Do they want it with wards or continue as an at-large city commission? More from Todd McDonald.
4: Angie Baer is Fargo City Clerk.
5: What we would do, or what they would do, they would have to come up with a map and separate the city into different wards, and then that representative would be a part of their ward only. So you would vote for the one person in your ward instead of the whole city commission.
4: Baer says being the general election is so close, the city was unable to use voting machines from the county. That puts a twist on how the election will be conducted.
5: When someone comes in to vote day of, which is October 6th, they will receive a paper ballot. And then they will also, when they check in, they won't be scanning in their ID. They'll be looked up with our paper poll books provided from the county.
4: Baer says this is not the first time a scheduling conflict has occurred with the election machines.
5: Well, we did use it in the special election in 2023. The county's machines were, I think it was, they were getting an update and they were unable to use them. So it was 2023. And then I was told we probably would never need to do it again. And we are.
4: Baer says the city doesn't hold many special elections, so there's no real indicator of what to expect for voter turnout.
5: I'm very interested to see how many turnout. We have sent out over 2,100 absentee ballots, and we have received about 1,300 back already. So, yeah, it'll be interesting to see the turnout on Tuesday.
4: Eligible Fargo voters can cast their ballots at one of three locations on Tuesday. They include the Fargo Dome, the Civic Center, and Atonement Lutheran Church on South University Drive. Polls will be open from 7 a.m. to 7 p.m. Absentee ballots must be turned in before that 7 p.m. deadline. For Prairie Public, I'm Todd McDonald.
3: Mostly sunny and breezy statewide today. Slight chance of showers east. Highs mid-60s northeast to mid-80s southwest. And parts of southwestern North Dakota could see very critical fire weather conditions. And that's because dry conditions may be warmer temperatures, highs into the 80s. It is 8:07 Central, 7:07 Mountain, and you're listening to Morning Edition on Prairie Public.
6: It's Morning Edition from NPR News. I'm A. Martinez in Culver City, California.
1: And I'm Michelle Martin in Washington, D.C. Good morning. An investigation into the mid-air attack aboard a commercial flight from Dubai to Tel Aviv last week has found that the co-pilot who tried to take control of the plane intended to crash it into Israel's Ben-Gurion Airport.
6: That's according to a person familiar with the matter, but not authorized to speak publicly. Investigation into the incident is still ongoing.
1: For more, we're joined by NPR's Kat Lonsdorf in Tel Aviv. Hi, Kat.
7: Hey, good morning.
1: So there are several countries conducting investigations into this attack. So what do we know?
7: Well, over the weekend, officials in the United Arab Emirates, which is leading the investigation, announced that they had deemed the incident a terrorist attack. That assessment agreed with what Israeli officials had been saying earlier. We still don't have a clear motive for the attack. This morning, a source familiar with the investigation told NPR that the co-pilot who attacked the captain intended to fly the plane to Ben-Gurion Airport, which was its destination, but then crash it into the airport. This all happened in the morning here when Ben-Gurion would have been full of people. That source also said that it's likely the co-pilot acted alone. And just to be clear, this investigation is still very much ongoing.
1: Do we have any more detail about what actually happened on the plane?
7: Yeah, we're starting to get a clearer picture. Investigators said that the co-pilot of the Fly Dubai plane carried out the attack with what's called a crash axe. That's a lightweight emergency tool stored in the cockpit. It's used to break through panels or jam doors in the event of a crash. The pilot was then able to open the cockpit door during the attack, and then passengers rushed in and subdued the attacker, while another pilot who happened to be on board the plane helped land it. Both the pilot and the co-pilot are alive, and they're in the UAE now being questioned.
1: Do we know any more about the attacker, the co-pilot?
7: Yeah, the co-pilot is from Oman, according to

0: Israeli officials. And that's raising questions here in Israel about how he was allowed to fly a plane heading to Israel, which doesn't allow pilots from countries it doesn't have diplomatic relations with to fly into its airspace. Israeli Prime Minister Benjamin Netanyahu said that this pilot must have gotten through a, quote, loophole.
1: Well, what has been the reaction in Israel now that this is all playing out here?
0: Yeah, generally, Israelis are praising the passengers and the captain of the plane who's from India as heroes who averted a major disaster. But there's also this larger debate playing out about who dropped the ball to allow for something like this to happen. The Ministry of Transportation has been pointing blame at the security services and vice versa, while Netanyahu's opponents have been saying that this is a huge failure on his part, calling for a larger investigation. After a lot of public pressure, Netanyahu announced last night that there will be some kind of formal examination, but there haven't been much more details on that.
1: And as you've been telling us, this is all happening as national elections in Israel are just weeks away, elections that will determine whether or not Netanyahu remains prime minister. Is there any sense that this incident will affect voters?
0: Well, Netanyahu is certainly making the media rounds about this attack, spending time with the passengers who stormed the cockpit and putting out press releases, going on foreign media. The polls here show that this is a very tight election coming up, and also that Israelis are largely already decided on how they're going to vote. So something like this might just entrench voters further. But it could be enough to motivate people who weren't planning to vote to go vote, and that could have an impact.
1: That is NPR's Kat Lonsdorf in Tel Aviv. Kat, thank you.
0: Thank you.
2: It's been more than a year since federal funding for public media was eliminated. And Prairie Public is still here. That's not because we discovered a forgotten bag of money somewhere in Bismarck. 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But seriously, it's because listeners like you stepped up. 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And thank you for keeping public media public.
3: Well, coming up a little bit later on Morning Edition, we're going to hear about data centers and also saunas and mental health. That'll be in the second half hour here. 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
4: I was wondering if saunas are good or not so good for your mental health, but I'm kind of guessing probably good.
3: Good. They went to Norway and talked.
4: Yeah, I was going to say, Iceland, Norway, they seem to know something about wellness there, don't they?
3: You bet they do. So anyway, we are here because it's Monday, the start of a new week, and it's the beginning of the final 2 days of our Prairie Public Pledge Drive, today and tomorrow. That's all the time we have left to make this drive successful. And success isn't about hearing from just a handful of people who can make big gifts. It's about hearing from a lot of people who believe Prairie Public is worth having. If that's you, well, this is your moment. Don't assume somebody else is going to do it. Don't wait till tomorrow because we won't be here. We will be here tomorrow, but don't wait till Wednesday. Be one of the people who keeps public radio strong. Just give now at prairiepublic.org.
4: And if you do know where that bag of money in Bismarck is, you can also call 800-359-4145 and give us the coordinates, will you? 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That would sure help out a lot. When you hear these fundraising goals, maybe you think, my gift isn't big enough to really make a difference. Maybe they do need that bag of money in Bismarck, but nah. That's not really how this works. This morning and afternoon, we're not asking one person to be the money bags, to do everything. We're looking for 20 people to do something, to take a little bit of action to support this important arm of democracy for North Dakotans, Prairie Public. 20 listeners deciding that Morning Edition and Prairie Public are worth supporting. 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But most importantly, we want to count you. You count the most. We do all this work for you. It's reflective of you. It's indicative of your interests and your needs and your tastes. That's why we are here. We're in the final 2 days of this drive. 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
3: 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And
4: yeah,
3: thank you.
4: And thank you. Sometimes a story, Dave, deserves more than just a headline.
3: Oh, that's true.
4: Or a 2-minute report. That's why Prairie Public has collaborated with the North Dakota Monitor to bring you a closer look with the Monitor, a fantastic new podcast. 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
3: I am just amazed by what they come up with and the closer look for the Monitor. 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
4: Yeah, you know, and just the fact that whether it's the Monitor, they're certainly worth supporting, or Prairie Public. 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
3: Mm-hmm.
4: And that's not something to take for granted these days. 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
1: 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I'm Michelle Martin.
5: I'm Amy Martinez.
6: And I'm Leila Fadil. Mahmoud Khalil thought that he had found a safe place to call home when he became a permanent resident of the United States. He graduated from Columbia University. He got a job. His wife was pregnant. Then in March of 2025, he was detained by plainclothes masked immigration agents and clandestinely whisked from New York City to rural Louisiana.
7: A lot of people look at my case as a pure immigration case or a pure First Amendment case. In reality, it is a combination of Palestine, First Amendment, and immigration. They weaponized immigration law to stifle my speech because I spoke about Palestine.
6: He became a national story. The government trying to paint him as a danger while providing no proof. Khalil, his lawyers, and human rights groups all argue this is about silencing. He's telling his own story in his book, No Land to Stand On, Notes from Detention. I sat down with him to talk about it in our New York bureau. Mahmoud Khalil, welcome back to Morning Edition.
7: Thank you so much for having me here.
6: So I want to start with you write about your story within the story, you say, of generations of displacement and detention. You see your detention as part of that continuing story.
7: Absolutely. My grandfather was exiled from Palestine, from Tiberias to Syria. And about 15 years ago, my parents also fled Syria to Europe. I fled to Lebanon and later to the United States. Although I'm considered now in one of the safest places on earth, still here in the United States, but still like violence found a way to displace me, state violence here. And it's a story about, like, you know, how borders change also.
6: Mm. You call your detention, in this case against you, state violence. You see it that way?
7: Absolutely. I never imagined that this anti-Palestinian bigotry would be institutionalized, that the federal government would actually go and depend or collaborate with these private actors to go after non-citizen protesters. So I really felt very betrayed.
6: You spend a lot of time writing about your own case, yes, but also about the detainees around you. Why did you focus on these other men that were going through completely different stories than yours?
7: Because what's happening behind ICE detention doors is a stain on the U.S. Constitution, a stain on the U.S. consciousness. It was so normal to see men cry in detention because they were just like, what did we do to warrant the administration call us criminals? At first, when I got into detention, I felt that my story is the saddest story. You know, I never committed a crime. I had a green card. My wife is American. I'm expecting a baby in a month. But a day in, I discovered that I'm actually privileged. I have lawyers. My wife is safe. But for the many of the people around me were faceless. Like, they did not have anyone paying attention to their stories. And they felt as if I was sent there for a reason, to bring attention to what they are going through.
6: Is that in part why you wrote the book?
7: Absolutely. I feel that we must act now because this is still happening right now.
6: You write about feeling flattened in this case, that you became a headline and that hurt you. Walk me through the gap between what you think the world knows about you and who you are, like being flattened in that way.
7: No, during detention, I could see the headlines about me. I can see protests holding my pictures. While in reality, you know, I was just trying to get out to be with my wife or to call Noor and be, you know, just like to get, like what would happen with the baby? Would I be out for the baby? But also, I was looking for a mayonnaise, like to put on my sandwich in detention. I was looking for a better bunk bed.
6: And right, because you write about being close to the bathroom exactly. When you first get there and being excited when you get near the wall.
7: Absolutely. There was these two realities. The juxtaposition between these things was stark to me. Palestinians, at the end of the day, you know, we have the same aspirations as anyone else. We have the same also, you know, deficiencies. And that's one thing that flattens, that you're either perfect or not.
6: Another part of your book that was interesting was the way detainees, you all comforted each other and helped each other. You write about the way they tried to celebrate for you after your son, Dean, was born. Tell me that story.
7: I tried not to tell anybody that my wife, Noor, was delivering, but my bunkmate and others like noticed that I would be, you know, going back and forth to the phone booth. And, you know, next day, out of the blue, I see like a Russian detainee bringing me cake or prison made cake, which is, you know, mashed up from like whatever left over from these cookies that we get with some of the dried oranges as well. And that was like worth of at least 2 weeks of leftovers. You know, it was like one of the beautiful moments in detention where we really cared about each other, because there you feel that you're forgotten.
6: The title of your book, No Land to Stand On, you chose those words. Why?
7: You know, I was born and raised in a Palestinian refugee camp in Syria. And when I came here, it was the first time I had something permanent residency. And I felt, you know, like I got it. And then, you know, all this happened to me. It made me realize that I actually don't have a land to stand on. But also it comes from, you know, a conversation I had with my mother. She told me, like, for what? I did everything in Syria to build you, like, a big house. Like, we had, she literally, like, paid 30 years of work into that. And then she had to flee that, like, in a day. And she literally felt like that defeated that. She told me, like, do I want to build a life here to only then have to leave everything and go to another place? Sort of she lost like that purpose, and that really got into me around the impermanence of just like our lives.
6: Mahmoud Khalil is the author of No Land to Stand On, Notes from Detention. Thank you for speaking
7: with us.
6: Thank
7: you so much, Leila, for having me.
3: Well, in just a few minutes, we're going to bring you more of Morning Edition. We're going to be hearing stories about the record spending for the political campaign for the Texas U.S. Senate seat. Also, a little bit later on, we'll hear about data center ratepayers and, of course, sauna and mental health. And joining me is Eric Dethridge, our program manager. Hello, Eric.
4: Hey, good morning, Dave. And that interview we just heard with Leila Fadel just
3: that's something else.
4: Yeah. Oh, yeah. And it also just reminded me, too, we were talking about Danielle's two pieces in the yes. Devil's Lake Basin and her lived experience being the daughter of a farmer. And how that really brought insight. Well, Layla, as a Lebanese American, has a unique insight into stories that emanate out yes. of the Middle East and issues from that part of the world as well. And you can just hear that in her voice. But also, she just has, you know, she had an interview with Sabrina Carpenter a few months ago, mm-hmm. and Sabrina noted at the very, it was a great interview, by the way. I didn't know that Sabrina Carpenter was quite as eloquent as she was. But, you know, at the end, Sabrina said, oh, you know, did anybody ever tell you you just have the most soothing voice? And she does. It's real, real really soothing does, right. in the morning. It's nice to hear. And Dave Thompson's voice is a great voice to hear for 40, how many years now, Dave?
3: 45.
4: 45. We're getting on the other side of the 40s here. We're going to start yeah. talking about 50 at some point.
3: Yeah,
4: or
3: I
4: almost
3: think so.
4: 50. Yeah, yeah. But Dave has been waking up North Dakotans with his dulcet tones for, you know, over four decades. And he uttered the first words on Prairie Public. What was the date again in 1981, right?
3: It was September 1st, 1981. I'll never forget that morning.
4: And you said?
3: Well, here we are, and are we glad?
4: And ever since then, if you've been here a while, if you've been here that long, you've been waking up to that voice. Mm-hmm. If you've moved to North Dakota recently, or you just happened to discover Prairie Public, you've been hearing that voice every morning. You've been trusting that voice to bring you news from the Capitol all over North Dakota and just telling you what's going on with the weather and what's coming up on Morning Edition. It's such a treat to have a veteran journalist that everybody knows, loves, and respects in North Dakota, being part of your morning. If that means something to you, you know, let's speak to the voices that bring you all the fact-based news and information and great interviews, eye-opening interviews about the human condition, about politics, economics, whatever it is. 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
3: right.
4: as well. 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
3: And really, we don't have a subscription required to listen to Morning Edition. 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How's that? 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
4: Well, we sure know we have at least 20 listeners listening to Morning Edition. 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So let's have you
3: Absolutely.
4: Be one of those 20, the few, the proud, the Prairie Public supporters that keep this operation going for everybody. 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So that's
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4: how your altruism can help pay Prairie Public forward a little bit. 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Yes, socks. I mean, we all need socks. I love socks walking around the house to be comfortable with, but hey, you can show them off too, showing that you are a supporter of Prairie Public. 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
3: Yes.
4: Well, mostly toe. 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
3: You know, good journalism does take people. Danielle following what's happening around Devil's Lake. Todd covering the weather, the interesting people of our region, that wonderful story about the special election in Fargo tomorrow.
4: Yes.
3: It takes Eric and Danielle to put together Prairie Beat. And Eric, you don't get enough credit on this. 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
4: You know, we're going to be showing up here in just about a month, right? The midterm elections.
3: That is correct.
4: Dave,
3: yes.
4: Danielle, and Todd and the whole team here at Prairie Public is going to be On top of that, you got a couple of debates to host there, mm-hmm. Mr. Thompson. And of course,
3: one coming up this week.
4: Yeah, that's right. On Thursday at 7 p.m. Central.
3: Yes.
4: And you watch it on TV or YouTube channel, listen to it or stream it online as well. 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
3: 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News from NPR coming up next, followed by news from our Prairie Public newsroom. We'll talk about some of the issues that are concerning voters in our region.
5: Live from NPR News in Washington, I'm Dave Mattingly. The U.S. military has moved its bomber aircraft from RAF Fairford in southwest England. A Defense Department official says the bombers, including B-1s, B-2s, and B-52s, have been flown back to their bases in the U.S. This follows the recent arrest of five men near the base in what's being investigated as a suspected terror plot. The FBI says it's arrested a woman in California on charges of spying on a son of Taiwan's president. As NPR's Jennifer Pack reports from Beijing, the Taiwanese leader says the case is typical of what he calls transitional suppression.
8: The FBI says Taiwanese President Lai Ching-te's son and his family in the U.S. had their home and vehicles filmed by California resident Wan Ying-zhang, who then sent the information back to her handlers in Beijing. Beijing regards Taiwan, a self-governing island, as its own, and it suspects President Lai of pushing Taiwan to declare formal independence. The California woman, Zhang, was arrested by the FBI over the weekend at the Los Angeles airport, just before she was boarding a flight to Shanghai. A spokesperson for President Lai, Karen Kuo, has condemned what she says are barbaric acts that seek to suppress, threaten, or harm people who advocate for freedom and democracy. Jennifer Pak, NPR News, Beijing.
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3: And a good morning for Prairie Public. I'm Dave Thompson. Inflation and consumer prices are vastly outpacing other issues voters are worried about ahead of the midterms. We have that story from Mike Moen.
9: YouGov's weekly tracking of voters' concerns shows that at the end of September, nearly 32% said increases in the price of goods and services topped their issue list. That's more than double the second highest result, jobs in the economy. Frank Manzo is an economist at the Midwest Economic Policy Institute, and he says it's hard for a lot of people to not feel retail price pain, including this part of the country.
10: Gas prices are over $4 in every single Midwest state except for one, and diesel is over $6 per gallon everywhere. On top of that, then you, of course, have high mortgage rates. And so what you're hearing is that people are struggling to afford, you know, the basic essentials, and they're not very happy about it.
9: In Minnesota, gas prices have hovered around $4 a gallon and sometimes well north of that over the past 2 months. I'm Mike Moen.
3: Near critical fire weather conditions are possible across far southwestern North Dakota this afternoon. Very warm temperatures will be found across the southwest today with highs in the mid-80s. Elsewhere, it'll still be mild with highs generally in the 60s and 70s. Cooler, but still reasonable to mild conditions expected for tomorrow through Saturday. Highs will be 60s northeast to 70s southwest. A more detailed forecast for today. Mostly sunny and breezy, slight chance of showers east. Highs mid-60s northeast to mid-80s southwest. And right now, temperatures are generally in the 30s and 40s. Coolest temperature, 32 degrees. So everybody's above freezing. For Prairie Public, I'm Dave Thompson. Coming up on 8:34 Central, 7:34 Mountain.
11: The U.S. Senate campaign in Texas is on track to shatter spending records for the state. The race pits Republican State Attorney General Ken Paxton against Democratic State Representative James Tallarico. Houston Public Media's Andrew Schneider reports that the expense of the race is reflective of what's at stake.
5: With less than a month to go until Election Day, Paxton finds himself defending his record in a state that's been reliably red for decades. Here's Paxton speaking to the U.S. Hispanic Business Council in Fort Worth early last week.
12: I will own up to my record, every bit of it. Not that I was 100% perfect, but I feel very good about what I've sought to do both in the legislature and as Attorney General.
5: In the final stretch, Paxton is campaigning at a time when ads for the U.S. Senate race are inescapable for anyone near a TV or radio in Texas.
13: Too many Texans feel like they're drowning.
14: Low T Tallarico.
15: This is Ken Paxton stealing someone's $1,000 pen.
16: Radical liberal James Tallarico.
5: Jason Tinnell, a professor at the University of Houston's Valenti School of Communication, says the scope of ads for this race is unprecedented.
17: I have never seen it to the point to where I thought it was a presidential campaign because of how many ads you're seeing for both candidates.
5: Both Republicans and Democrats are determined to do whatever they can to boost turnout. Most polls since the summer either show Paxton and Tallarico statistically tied, or some even give Tallarico a slim lead.
14: Tallarico is better positioned to win this race than Beto O'Rourke was in 2018.
5: Kirby Goidel, a professor at the Bush School of Government and Public Service at Texas A&M University, says this is the Democrats' best chance to win statewide in three decades.
14: And a Democratic pickup in Texas would go a long way to helping them gain control of the Senate. On the flip side of that, a Republican successful defense in Texas would potentially help them maintain control.
5: Which may be why the tone of that advertising has gone relentlessly negative. Tallarico earlier refrained from direct attacks on Paxton, but now he's running ads like this.
18: Ken Paxton is the most corrupt politician in Texas. Since taking office, Ken Paxton's net worth has increased 7,000%.
5: Paxton has responded to the attack by accusing Tallarico of corruption, which Tallarico also denies. Meanwhile, groups supporting Paxton are flooding the airwaves, with many ads linking Tallarico to support of transgender rights, a wedge issue among many voters here.
16: Tallarico supported using taxpayer dollars for sex change surgeries on young children and even said denying your child's gender identity is abusive.
5: In a 2019 Texas House committee hearing, Tallarico said that denying a child's gender identity could be considered abusive, but he did not vote to use taxpayer money for gender reassignment surgery for minors, and he has since openly endorsed a nationwide ban on such surgeries. According to the ad tracking firm Ad Impact, Tallarico is being outspent by more than 2-1. Total spending by Paxton and groups supporting him total roughly $175 million, compared to $71 million by Tallarico and groups supporting the Democrat. It's unclear how much of an impact any of these ads will have on voters. What is certain is that the most expensive U.S. Senate campaign in Texas history is only going to get more expensive before it's through. For NPR News, I'm Andrew Schneider in Houston.
19: This is Dakota Datebook for October 5th. World War I broke out on July 28, 1914. At first, airplanes were used only for reconnaissance, but it didn't take long for the shooting to break out in the air. On August 25th, two French aviators shot at and damaged a German plane, which managed to escape. In September, a Russian pilot destroyed an enemy airplane, but instead of shooting it down, he rammed it with his own plane. The crews of both planes were killed. On this date, October 5th, in 1914, a French pilot and his gunner shot down a German plane, claiming what is recognized as the first official aerial combat victory. While North Dakotans avidly followed the war news in the newspapers, it seemed very far away. President Wilson was elected on his promise to keep the country out of the pending war, and it didn't seem likely that the United States would become actively involved. Not every North Dakotan thought staying out of the war was a good idea. John Donaldson was born in Fort Yates in 1897. He was the son of General Thomas Donaldson, a West Point graduate. John was attending Cornell University, and as the war raged in Europe, he felt increasingly uncomfortable sitting on the sidelines. Eventually, he could not justify staying out of the fight. In March of 1917, he journeyed to Canada and joined the Royal Flying Corps. When the United States entered the war in April of 1917, John transferred to the American Air Service and was attached to the Royal Air Force. He shot down 4 German fighters and chased down 3 more, forcing them to crash. He himself was shot down and captured in September. He was injured during an escape attempt. He escaped again a few days later and successfully made it to Holland. After the war, John took up stunt flying and airplane racing. On September 7, 1930, he was performing stunts when his plane suddenly went into a tailspin and crashed. He was rushed to the hospital, but died shortly after arriving. John is still remembered for his heroics in the air during World War I. He was awarded the United States Distinguished Service Cross, the British Distinguished Flying Cross, and the Belgian Croix de Guerre. The Fargo Air Museum has a panel dedicated to John and his aviation career. Today's Dakota Datebook was written by Dr. Carol Butcher. I'm Merrill Pepcorn.
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3: At prairiepublic.org or 800-359-4145. In just a few minutes, we're going to bring you more of Morning Edition. You're going to hear the reports on data center ratepayers and also sauna and mental health. Those reports are coming up in a few minutes. I'm Dave Thompson. Eric Dethridge, our program manager, is with me. Good morning, Eric.
4: Hey, Dave. Good morning. Pleasure to be with you.
3: Great to have you with me. How's that?
4: Oh, good. Yeah, I'm glad you are. I'm riding shotgun with you during Morning Edition, so I hope you are. Yeah.
3: So our old 10-day membership drives were pretty forgiving. You could hear us ask on Monday, and you think, oh, I'll do it later, and we gave you plenty of later. Mm-hmm. Well, this drive is different. We shortened it. We end tomorrow on a Tuesday. We're interrupting fewer days of programming. And procrastination isn't quite as rewarding as it used to be. So if you've been waiting for the right time to make a gift, you've found it. Go to prairiepublic.org.
4: Yeah, you know, you've probably heard us say it before. Public media depends on listeners like you. But today, it's not just a slogan. It's exactly what is needed. We have today and tomorrow left in this membership drive, and we're getting closer to where we need to be this morning and afternoon. 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Mm-hmm. If you are one of those people, this is your invitation to participate. Please don't sit on the sideline. Be one of those 20. Give now at prairiepublic.org.
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3: Absolutely.
4: If that is worth having, it is worth supporting. 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
3: So, Eric, you mentioned you can get headlines anywhere. I have a question for you that I have not been able to get anybody to answer at this point.
4: Okay, I'll try here.
3: Again, I'm older than dirt. I know that. So, you know, in my day, there were bulletins.
4: Mm-hmm.
3: You'd always say, here's a bulletin from such and such news.
4: Right.
3: Now it's breaking news.
4: Right.
3: When did bulletins become breaking news? I've been looking for that.
4: I don't know. I think like, you know, you think of breaking news, you think of the graphics on TV and the dramatic music. And, you know, sometimes you watch those things. Like I know on cable when it would come on, you know, breaking news, and they'd read the story. You're like, well, okay, that's breaking news. I already knew that, or it's not that, you know, it's not that important. You know, we don't, here at Public Radio, you know, we don't sensationalize things like that.
3: No.
4: You know, we tell you what's happening. We get the news as fast as we can, but we also take the time to make sure we're getting the facts right before we tell you the story. We try to get deeper layers of the story to you.
3: Yeah, absolutely.
4: I mean, I'm thinking of that Fly Dubai story this morning. There's so many layers and so much speculation that comes out of the ashes of a story like that in the very beginning stages. And you count on Public Radio, you know, to slow that down, to take a deep breath, to get the facts right so you know what you're hearing can be trusted, that you don't have to backtrack and say, oh, well, that actually wasn't true, what was reported. I mean, that is valuable in this day and age, especially when headlines are coming at you from 1,000 different sources and you don't know, you just don't have any idea which one is right, which one is not, who can you trust. You know, you have to vet your news these days when you're doing the scrolling, you know, but when you listen to Public Radio, you don't have to worry about it. You know what you're hearing is based in truth and facts. And that is something these days that we just need to have. It's all part of, you know, elections are coming up. 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
4: Yeah, it's, you know, you help features like you heard there, Dakota Datebook. And we sometimes we in-house take Dakota Datebook for granted. But let's take a moment to give a shout out to Dakota Datebook. It's just a, you know, 2 to 3 minutes of North Dakota history. It's colorful, flavorful characters and moments, the quirkiness of it all. But behind that is a group of writers who really are dedicated to bringing these stories creatively to your ears.
3: And absolutely.
4: It's a time capsule of North Dakota history. 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It's educational. 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
11: 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I'm A. Martinez.
1: And I'm Michelle Martin. Good morning. Voters are concerned about data centers, specifically that they will end up footing the bill for the infrastructure data centers need. As NPR's Scott Newman reports, figuring out who pays and what their fair share should be isn't easy.
0: There's no historical precedent for the sheer amount of power that data centers demand. Perhaps the closest analogy is 19th century aluminum manufacturing. The lightweight metal was used in everything from cookware to train cars. But the process for refining it took a lot of electricity, says Connor Waldock, the chief strategy officer at Grid Status.
2: Aluminum smelters, obviously, used a ton of power, but it was consistent and, you know, pretty understandable.
0: Consistent and understandable makes it easier to plan for the big power draws. But Waldock says massive AI data centers are different. They require even more electricity, and some are being developed and brought online in months instead of years, faster than the utilities can expand the grid to serve them.
2: It is the speed and the concentration, and it's also the amount of power.
0: Delivering all that power requires grid infrastructure upgrades, such as new transmission lines and substations. Ari Pesco is director of the Harvard Electricity Law Initiative.
22: Everyone
6: pays those costs. They're spread across the region to every business and resident that has an electricity meter.
0: But the math that determines who pays what is not straightforward. Lucy Chu has been studying all this. She's a professor at the School of Public Policy at the University of Maryland.
7: It really depends on the scale of the upgrade and also how utilities are doing the accounting of that, whether it's being used solely by the data centers or also being shared by other customers.
0: In 2024, Maryland projected that new costs due to data centers would run the state's residents up to $216 more a year on their electricity bills. But Chu says many of those upgrades do benefit residential customers, too. If the last extreme weather event knocked out your electricity, having a data center nearby can help.
7: It actually helps improve the local grid reliability, reduce the power outages.
0: So paying for the data center boom is about more than just what's on the meter. It's about who ultimately benefits from a stronger power grid. Scott Newman, NPR News.
11: There's new attention around saunas in the wellness world, in part because of how it may improve mental health. NPR health correspondent Will Stone went to Norway, where scientists are trying to learn more.
22: The belief that heat can benefit your mind and spirit has a long history across many cultures, and you get a sense of that when you visit Oslo's Inner Harbor, where rows of floating saunas, different sizes and colors, line the docks.
23: I do a very traditional sauna experiences. So
22: inside one of them, Hilda Carlson is holding a ceremony for a small audience seated on the hot wooden benches, dousing stones with water she's brewed with mountain herbs.
23: So I go and take them in the nature and I dry them. And then I make this infusion so I have like the natural smells.
22: Once it's over, everyone spills onto the dock, practically ecstatic. Alyssa Marley cools off under an outdoor shower.
24: It's absolutely something that just strips you off. You have to just focus on breathing, and that sort of takes away a lot of the stress.
22: Anecdotes don't amount to hard data, but Eva Hillen, a cognitive neuroscientist at Oslo Metropolitan University, says you can't ignore them either.
25: A lot of people say these things, or they experience these things.
22: Large surveys of sauna users also point to the psychological benefits as a big reason people come back. Hillen is now running a randomized controlled trial here at the Oslo Sauna Association, testing whether two sessions a week improves mental well-being, stress, and sleep.
25: There are many knowledge gaps in the research literature, but especially in mental health. So just really saw the potential.
22: Social connection, digital detox, time in nature, all of these may explain some of the benefits. But Chris Lowry, an integrative physiologist at the University of Colorado Boulder, says research shows several biological mechanisms seem to be at play too. For example, when our skin senses heat, those signals travel to a primitive part of the brain, telling our body to cool down. That process overlaps with a pathway involved in mood and pleasure.
26: The weight of the evidence suggests that heat as a physiological stimulus is really powerful in terms of promoting mental health. And then we just have to find ways to leverage that.
22: Lowry was part of a team that conducted a landmark trial. They found one session in an infrared heating machine meaningfully improved symptoms of depression within a week, and that persisted up to 6 weeks. Ashley Mason is now building on this work. She's an integrative psychologist at the University of California, San Francisco.
27: What we know from a whole bunch of literature is that depressed people seem to run hot. Their core body temperatures are just higher. And we've published two studies now showing this in tens of thousands of people, actually.
22: In fact, people with depression tend to have difficulty with thermoregulation in general. Their bodies don't cool down as well at night. It may seem counterintuitive to heat folks up even more, but Mason says that can actually help in the long run.
27: And we can think about sauna and heat therapies like a thermoregulatory workout.
22: Meaning you're essentially training the system to cool off and sweat.
27: So when you are actually done being exposed to that heat, your body temperature drops. And it drops for much longer periods of time than you were spending in that heat. We're talking days, possibly weeks. We don't actually know.
22: Mason suspects this works like exercise. You need to keep it up to get results. Her team has now run pilot studies where people with depression undergo 4 heat therapy sessions and 8 weeks of cognitive behavioral therapy. Most no longer fit the diagnosis for depression at the end of the study. These are preliminary findings. She says they still need to do larger trials to show this is effective. And heat may not be right for everyone.
27: But for people with depression who have tried a lot of different types of treatments and not gotten relief, do I think that there's room for heat therapy to have a seat at the table? Yeah.
22: The science is new, but the practice is not. Will Stone, NPR News, Oslo.
3: And you're listening to Morning Edition on Prairie Public. I knew they were going to do the heat of the moment.
4: Oh,
3: I just had that feeling.
4: You know, my first concert, Dave, was Asia. And that was right
3: okay.
4: That song, Heat of the Moment, yeah. That was around 2 years after you started at Prairie Public.
3: Oh, wow.
4: 1982.
3: Wow. Okay, then I'm going to tell you what my first concert was.
4: Yeah.
3: Lawrence Welk.
4: Well, that just figures, of course.
3: It is. I was a grade school student, mm-hmm. and Lawrence Welk was the opening of the Bismarck Civic Center.
4: Oh.
3: And my folks took my brother and I to see Lawrence Welk.
4: So was he wasn't recording a television show. They're just doing a concert with his band. Yeah,
3: with his band and the singers. And, you know, it was a pleasant evening.
4: Champagne music, I guess, right?
3: Yeah. Yes.
4: Oh, very cool.
3: Speaking of music programming is coming up here in Prairie Public in a few minutes. So you have a few minutes if you want to make a call now or want to make that pledge online. Go online at prairiepublic.org or the call is 800-359-4145.
4: Yeah, you know, we talk about music. It's coming up, and depending on where you're listening to one of our transmitters or anywhere in the world, you can listen to our online streams. We have classical music. We have roots, rock, and jazz, a couple of very talented music hosts here from mm-hmm. North Dakota that bring it to you every day. Prairie Public is a lot of things. It's excellent programming. I know my favorite times to listen to are on the weekends when I'm out running errands and hearing Wait, Don't Tell Me,
3: yes.
4: and Stories of This American Life, and now in the evenings on Sundays with Click Here. Just outstanding programs. And then during the week, you have all this music from hosts that are just playing what they think will be interesting to you, not
3: Absolutely.
4: What's handed down to them from some playlist on high. It's created from their own minds.
3: Those algorithms.
4: Right. We have enough with algorithms that tell us what we want every day. And what is the song from Devo? You know, freedom from choice is
3: That's
4: what we
3: freedom
4: want.
3: From choice,
4: you know,
3: yes.
4: like sometimes there's just too many choices out there. And, you know, it's good to have some very talented folks just creating the soundtrack from scratch for our days. And that's coming up right next. Your music host here on Prairie Public. But you just heard Morning Edition, and that is one of our most valuable and quite frankly expensive programs
3: mm-hmm.
4: To pay for. And you probably heard about the federal rescission, the elimination of federal funding. 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
3: So we're looking for 20 people to help us take another big step toward our goal. 20 people, and we're not talking about an amount. 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
3: Mostly sunny and breezy today. Slight chance of showers east. Highs mid-60s northeast to mid-80s southwest. Mostly clear to partly cloudy tonight. Lows in the 40s to low 50s. Sunny to partly cloudy and breezy today. Highs in the upper 60s to upper 70s. Near critical fire weather conditions are possible across far southwestern portions this afternoon. Very warm temperatures will be found across the southwest today with the highs into the mid-80s. And that is our forecast from Prairie Public. 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

0: Until fairly recently, this cello concerto was one of only a few associated with Haydn. But a little perseverance and a lot of research has revealed he was prolific in this genre as well. Are we really surprised? I'm not. That is, give or take a couple whose authenticity has remained debated. But now, everybody agrees the second and this first in the catalog are pure Joseph Haydn. We'll have that cello concerto number one coming up.
1: Live from NPR News in Washington, I'm Korva Coleman. President Trump is going to Nebraska today to campaign for Republican Senator Pete Ricketts. The GOP incumbent is facing a strong challenge from independent candidate Dan Osborne, who is backed by National Democrats. Vice President Vance is going to Fairbanks, Alaska today to support GOP candidates. Brazil's presidential election will go to a runoff vote later this month. None of the leading candidates got more than 50% of the ballots. The son of a former far-right Brazilian president, Flavio Bolsonaro, is leading the left-wing incumbent, Luiz Inácio Lula da Silva. NPR's Carrie Kahn reports from Rio de Janeiro the results are very close.
2: Flavio Bolsonaro won with 47% of the vote. He's the 45-year-old eldest son of Jair Bolsonaro, who was barred from running this time. He was convicted of plotting a coup to overturn the 2022 election. The current president, who is 80 years old, Lula, received 45% of the vote.
1: NPR's Carrie Kahn reporting. Russian authorities are playing down reports of an outbreak of the plague in Siberia. Concerns arose last week after a worker at a Siberian institute dedicated to the study of the plague and other infectious diseases died of a mysterious illness. From Moscow, NPR's Charles Maines has details.
3: Russia's consumer health watchdog Rospotrebnadzor said the victim was a 28-year-old female lab worker at an anti-plague research facility in the Irkutsk region who'd succumbed to pneumonia of an unknown origin. The local governor has since announced a state-run investigation found no pathogens in the lab technician's body linked to her professional activities and pronounced the epidemiological situation in the wider Irkutsk region stable. Yet that statement was at odds with as yet unconfirmed local media reports. Several hospitals were under quarantine amid concerns over the spread of the pneumonic plague, a potentially lethal airborne disease that was a focus of study at the Siberian lab. Charles Maines, NPR News, Moscow.
1: Stocks open mixed this morning as OPEC and its allies agree to keep oil production steady. NPR's Scott Horsley reports the Dow Jones Industrial Average slipped about 200 points in early trading.
4: OPEC and other major oil-producing countries said over the weekend they will continue pumping crude oil at current levels through November. Crude oil prices remain elevated, with the international benchmark hovering above $100 a barrel. Energy prices have also been pushed higher by a shortage of refining capacity. Ukraine says it's sidelined more than half of Russia's refining ability. Retail gasoline and diesel prices in the U.S. have fallen by more than a dime a gallon in the last week. Government bond yields continue to climb, and that's making it more expensive for anyone else trying to borrow money. The yield on 10-year treasuries, which affects the cost of mortgages and other loans, has risen to about 5.3%. Scott Horsley, NPR News, Washington.
1: This is NPR. Lawyers for condemned prisoner Krista Pike say she remains hospitalized in Tennessee after her failed execution last week. She is unconscious and on a ventilator. Tennessee Governor Bill Lee has named former U.S. Attorney Ed Stanton to lead an investigation. The governor also says the state's corrections commissioner, Frank Strada, will resign this month.

0: penalty. Sate Strada has now overseen 2 botched executions in Tennessee and 3 previous botched executions in Arizona. One American and 2 German scientists were awarded the 2026 Nobel Prize in Physiology or Medicine today. NPR's Rob Stein reports it's for their fundamental discoveries that help explain how the brain works.
1: The Nobel Assembly at the Karolinska Institute in Sweden awarded the prize to 2 German scientists, Peter Hegemann and Gerd Nagel, and 1 American, Karl Deiseroff, at Stanford University. The 3 scientists played key roles in discoveries that led to light-controlled switches that turn nerve cells on and off. The technique opened a new way to understand the function of neurons, known as optogenetics. The Nobel Committee says the discoveries laid the foundation for a new era of neuroscience, including helping understand how the brain forms memories, feelings, and behaviors. Rob Stein, NPR News.
0: Fire authorities in California say the Bouquet Fire north of Los Angeles has scorched more than a mile. There are evacuation orders posted. This is NPR.
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3: Today in music history, 1867, the British musicologist George Grove and the Irish composer Arthur Sullivan started to look for works of Schubert, lost ones, obviously, in Vienna. In 1880, the death of German composer Jacques Offenbach took place in Paris. In 1940, the death of Mexican composer Silvestre Revueltas in Mexico City. Here's a very famous work from Jules Massenet. It's the Meditation from Thais.

A very pensive meditation from Thais. Jules Massenet composed that, and David Meacham conducted the National Philharmonic Orchestra, James Galway, in his distinctive pipe-like flute sounds. Dame Ethel Smyth was both an accomplished composer and outspoken member of the women's suffrage movement in England. Her father, a career military officer, strongly opposed his daughter pursuing a career in music. Nevertheless, she started studying at the Leipzig Conservatory in 1887, where she quickly became dissatisfied with that experience, and after a year took things into her own hands and signed up for private studies with Heinrich von Herzogenberg. Here's a suite for strings, first movement, Ethel Smyth, and it's Douglas Bostock conducting the South German Chamber Orchestra. Those lessons must have really paid off.

0: Douglas Bostock conducted the South German Chamber Orchestra Pforzheim in a Suite for Strings. That was the first movement from the English composer Ethel Smyth. Take you to Sleeping Beauty Ballet in just a second from Peter Tchaikovsky and a good friend, Ari Janosch, and his wacky adventures.
1: 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And by Michelle Candy on International Teachers' Day, celebrating all teachers working to create a strong society. And by an anonymous supporter who wants to say thank you to the growers and vendors of the Jamestown Farmers Market for a season of good food and company. The Fargo-Moorhead Symphony Orchestra presents the music of Studio Ghibli, a Pops concert featuring music by Joe Hisaishi from Spirited Away and My Neighbor Totoro, October 17th at 7 p.m. at the Fargo Theater. 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

0: That was the Sleeping Beauty Ballet Suite, replete with so many famous melodic moments. Peter Tchaikovsky, Herbert von Karajan conducted the Vienna Philharmonic. Coming up, Ari Janosch.
1: Hi, I'm Scott Previs. When the world feels overwhelming, you turn to Prairie Public to find your center. Whether it was the soothing strains of a Chopin nocturne or the uplifting spirit of Handel or a score from John Williams that put a smile on your face, I think you'd agree that music is a restorative force for the spirit. 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That would be you, our listener, and other like-minded supporters. 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Donate now at prairierepublic.org and secure the restorative soundscape for all of North Dakota.

That was the entrance of the emperor at his court. And his court, I should say, Hariyanos Suite. Zoltán Kodály composed that, and János Ferencsik conducted the Hungarian State Opera Orchestra. In 1961, a partial score of this first cello concerto by Haydn emerged at the National Archives in Prague. It was thought to be the right period for him, so that was the first good sign. And forensic science stepped in and analyzed the paper and style and got that substantiation they were looking for at last. It was later speculated that Haydn may have written it for his good friend Josef Weigl, a cellist in the Esterházy court. Since its revival, this cello concerto has become a staple of Baroque performance. Here is Cello Concerto Number 1. It's the first movement by Franz Joseph Haydn, the Chamber Orchestra of Europe, with Stephen Isserles.

0: And that was the Cello Concerto, first movement by Franz Joseph Haydn.
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2: Mostly sunny and breezy today, slight chance of showers east. Highs mid-60s northeast to mid-80s southwest. Mostly clear to partly cloudy tonight, lows in the 40s to low 50s. Sunny to partly cloudy and breezy today, highs in the upper 60s to upper 70s. Near critical fire weather conditions are possible across far southwestern portions this afternoon. Very warm temperatures will be found across the southwest today, with the highs into the mid-80s. And that is our forecast from Prairie Public. 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

0: We begin the program this morning with music by Sir Edward Elgar, three miniatures comprising an orchestral suite that he wrote in 1897. This orchestral suite was inspired by a holiday in Bavaria, hence three Bavarian dances. One dance at a shooting club, one a social dance, and the other one taking place at a hotel restaurant in Bavaria. Our performance featured the New Zealand Symphony Orchestra, and right now it's 10:12 Central, 9:12 Mountain. You are listening to Purpose on Classics right here on Prairie Public. You know, the music will return shortly, but first, let's talk about what makes this service powerful. I'm Scott Prebis, and with me is none other than Eric Dethridge. Good morning, Eric.
1: Good morning, Scott.
0: Together, we bring these grand performances into your home, but we cannot do it without you. 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Eric?
1: Well, I have to take that last piece of music a little personally there, Scott. How did you know? I have to feel like that was dedicated to me because I, myself, am heading to Bavaria tomorrow.
0: Fantastic.
1: Yeah, flying overseas with my mom to where she's from, Munich. In fact, she grew up with lots of classical music in Bavaria. Her mom was a hat check girl at the Deutsches Theater in München. And so she saw lots of classical music and operatic performances. So I have to feel like, even though you might not have known it, that that was dedicated to me. So thank you for that. Hopefully I won't have to dance at any Bavarian hotel restaurant. That wouldn't be very pretty, but I appreciate the sentiment, even though you didn't mean it.
0: Mountains and castles and, you know.
1: Yeah, it's quite beautiful.
0: All great stuff. And perfect time of the year to go, too.
1: Yeah, absolutely. Right after Oktoberfest. We just missed it, but that's okay. It's the Alps will be on a clear day. Hopefully, we'll have a couple are very visible from Munich, and looking quite forward to that. So it's not about me, not about it, Scott, even. This is all about you. When was the last time that you heard a piece of music on Prairie Public that quickened your pulse? Was it an overture by Rossini or a symphony by Beethoven or a work by another great composer? Ask yourself, how many times has this classical music on Prairie Public brightened my day or lifted up my mood? During this membership drive, we are asking that you give a little back. 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
0: You know, when I think of Bavaria, Eric, it's not the beer, it's not the mountains, it's not the castles, but that wonderful sausage that they make there.
1: It's pretty good. It's hard to replicate, even with all the wonderful Oktoberfest celebrations around here. There's nothing quite like having a German sausage in Munich, in Bavaria. Tastes different, better.
0: You know? And just laying the mustard on that thing, you know.
1: Yep.
0: Our still standing socks aren't just a thank you. They do say something. They say you value the news, the music, the stories, and the programs you hear on Prairie Public. 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
0: 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Yeah. 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
0: Eric, thank you. We'll get back to the music now and take a short break.

0: Yes, we began that set with music by Franz Joseph Haydn. We heard two movements from his string quartet number 33, and he wrote a lot of them. This was composed in 1781 and is considered one of the group called the Russian Quartets because it was dedicated to Grand Duke Paul of Russia. I believe he wrote six Russian quartets. And then, of course, the iconic British a cappella vocal group, the King's Singers, been together since 1968. And in all that time, they retain the same kind of sound, two countertenors, one tenor, one bass, and two baritones. And that's why after all of these years, even though there have been many personnel changes, they still sound the same. The King's Singers, about 125 concerts a year. Well, our time, 10:33 Central, 9:33 Mountain. This is Prebis on Classics right here on Prairie Republic. We'll continue after this, but we want to take a moment to say thank you. My name, of course, is Scott Prebis, and I am joined by none other than Eric Dethridge.
1: Well, good now, morning.
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1: And yes, yeah, we should thank everybody who has stepped up during this very brief fall membership drive. And a big thank you to everybody who has stepped up over the last year. You got the message loud and clear that federal funding is a thing of the past for public broadcasting, and that nearly 100% of all the money it takes to run this operation that you depend on comes from listeners just like you. 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You know, Scott, the world is overwhelming sometimes. You know, you got the pressures of job, family. Our environments occasionally get the best of us, but for people who love classical music, listening is a way to take a short break from the pressures of the world. I know my cares were melting away with that last ethereal vocal track that you were playing that had a lot of history behind it that you explained so wonderfully there, Scott. And I just felt everything just sort of dissipating, all my anxieties and worries about everything going on, like it was just a big exhale. And whether you travel back in time to the German Baroque, the Italian Renaissance, or to the court of Spain after you breathe some French mountain air, or enjoy the fountains of Rome, or experience spring in Appalachia, you return to the world refreshed and ready to go. 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
0: Good heavens, Eric, you've taken us on a radio travel log.
1: Yeah.
0: Germany, Italy, Spain, France.
1: I have Europe on the mind. I'm like the Rick Steves of Prairie Public right now. Right?
0: And I was just watching Rick Steves yesterday. Good show. Well, you know, it's been 45 years, and listeners have made statewide radio from Prairie Public possible. And it really has been the listeners. The question we're thinking about now is, what about the next 45 years? 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The Investors Circle, those members help us answer that question with a sustaining gift of $100 a month. 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
1: You know, education, Scott, is a value that we all share. 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A huge success. People from all over the state came out with their kids. 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
0: Well, we've intentionally kept this drive short because we know you'd rather be listening to the program you came here for. So we don't do a lot of drives during the year, and we're almost there. Today and tomorrow remain. That's it. Just today and tomorrow, not next week, not this Friday. But a shorter drive means we need listeners to respond while we're talking to you. So if you've been meaning to support Prairie Public and you're on that fence, don't wait for another break. Do it right now. It's 10:39, 9:39. Actually, we're just right on the button, 10:40 and 9:40. 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

0: We began that set with a wonderful duet featuring the American baritone Jubilant Sykes and the brilliant guitar stylings of Christopher Parkening. A traditional tune called The Water Is Wide. Jubilant Sykes, born in L.A., and guitarist Christopher Parkening, born in L.A. also. Sykes, known for his gospel, his opera, his classical work, brilliant on this tune. And then to have a baritone accompanied by acoustic guitar is absolutely wonderful orchestration. Christopher Parkening, a brilliant guitarist who has had several works composed for him. And in his spare time, he is an avid fly fisherman. And then the Haydn Quartet that we talked about earlier. I don't know about you, Eric, but every time I hear Haydn string quartets, I think about the PBS TV series Fawlty Towers.
1: Fawlty Towers? You mean with John Cleese?
0: Yes. It always reminds me of Fawlty Towers. I don't know why.
1: Oh, now I have a picture of the bumbling... what was John Cleese's character? Was his name Fawlty?
0: Fawlty, yeah. Basil. Yeah.
1: Basil Fawlty. Right. Thank you. Yeah. No, I used to watch that when I was a kid, and I lived in England for a while, so it came out when I was there, and I probably shouldn't have been watching it at 9 or 10 years old, but you know, it was funny.
0: Well, in any case, we'll get back to classics in just a moment. But hey, first, we want to talk to you about something very important. With me is Eric Dethridge, and we are here with an urgent request to please support the classical music programs that you enjoy. 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
1: And Scott, Fawlty Towers may not have aged so well into 2026 from when it was made, but I'll tell you what has. 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It's a constant flow of just a beauty, of things that make you think and feel, just part of the human condition, the soundtrack to that for centuries. That ages well. Here on Prairie Public, that is where you are going to hear it. 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
0: And those surprises are in the future, right ahead of us here. 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
0: And, you know, there are plenty of things competing for your attention every day. 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Mm-hmm. 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
1: Yeah, let's do it.

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0: Yes, some beautiful guitar stylings there by the Spanish classical guitarist Ángel Romero, a man who gave his first public performance at age 6, and that was a professional performance. He got paid for that, and was the first classical guitarist to perform a solo with the Los Angeles Philharmonic Orchestra. That was a work by Respighi. And then we began the set by the playing two movements from Symphony No. 2, the Czech composer Bohuslav Martinů, who did this work in the United States. It was commissioned by the Czech community in Cleveland and performed by the Cleveland Orchestra, two selections from his Symphony No. 2. All 6 of his symphonies were composed in the U.S. Bohuslav Martinů. Well, the clock says 11:12 Central, 10:12 Mountain. You're enjoying Preface on Classics here on Prairie Public. Just ahead, we'll bring you more music, but first, we need to talk about the future of this service. My name is Scott Previs, and of course, I'm with Eric Dethridge here. 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
1: Yeah, that's right. Act now like a lot of folks have during this fun drive, including Corrine Wiedrich of Sioux Falls, South Dakota. Corrine says, still loves Preface on Classics, even though she supports South Dakota Public Broadcasting and Minnesota Public Radio as well. Hey, if you're like Corrine and you support multiple public radio stations and you listen to Prairie Public, please include Prairie Public as one of them. We appreciate that show of support today, Corrine. Thank you also to Gene Arts of Minot, North Dakota. We have had a cross-section of listeners from all over this region and even around the country that enjoy classical music on Prairie Public, and especially the host with the most here, Scott Previs, in the just a very inviting, relaxed, friendly way that he delivers the music and brings you all kinds of history and trivia regarding the pieces and the composers without, you know, making you kind 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
0: You know, Eric, I have to say, I was out in the car the other day and I had a ball game on the radio and forgot to switch back. And this morning I got in the car, was driving to work, and I forgot that I had my car on AM radio listening to this ball game yesterday. Mm-hmm. And from the time that I left my house to the time that I got to work, all commercials.
1: Oh, I was telling Dave Thompson about this morning. I occasionally listen on the app for my sports talk station in my hometown to follow my football team, especially on a Monday morning. Man, I was coming into work today, and they literally say, as they throw it to their commercials, to say, be back in 5 minutes. Literally. They even signal to you now that it's going to be 5 minutes of commercials. I mean, it seems like it's more than ever now. And I guess that's a model that works, and I guess I'm a sucker. I keep coming back and listening, but that's not what you get at Prairie Public, is it? You don't get those intrusive interruptions like we're here now with that phone chiming for 5 minutes at a time. You hear nothing but great music, great content, great programming, and, you know, just no big giant blocks of commercials. Yes, we are talking to you more than we like to, more than we normally do right now. That's because this is our business model for public radio. It comes mostly, that it being the revenue, the funds that it takes to operate the station, from listeners like you. That's always been the case with the removal of the federal funding support that we've had for years, about 20% of our budget. That means almost 100% of the revenue it takes to operate the station, to pay a talented person like Scott Prebis to bring you all this music, does come from voluntary listener donations. And we're just asking you to give a little bit, whatever you can. Maybe $5 a month would work for you. Go to prairiepublic.org. We have a nice little way of saying thank you for that $5 a month, right, Scott?
0: The still standing socks, yes.
1: I love it.
0: Very clever when you think about it.
1: Yes.
0: Well, and indeed, it has been quite a year for Prairie Public. But through all the changes and challenges, we are still standing because listeners continue to stand with us. 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And these socks may be a small thing, but the support behind them certainly isn't. 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Easy to do.
1: Very easy. Now, you know, sometimes you hear on Prairie Public and think, I'd love to see that in person. Well, this past year you could. Your support has helped us bring, for example, Morning Edition host Steve Inskeep to Bismarck for a sold-out conversation. Scott, you were there that evening at the Gateway to Science, that beautiful venue overlooking the Missouri River, and we had a packed full house, and you and your band were playing, right?
0: I could hardly see the forest through the trees. There were so many people, packed. Yeah, absolutely packed.
1: Well, when you're done playing, what would people, you interact with everybody. You have a lot of fans in Bismarck and all throughout North Dakota. What were people saying to you about the event and what Prairie Public means to them?
0: Well, it's always interesting, and it's a myriad of different personalities. Everything from, I hate to leave the music because I want to go hear the speaker, or haven't seen you for a while and they want to chat, and to people who were just come up and say, where are the stairs to get to the speaker,
1: Where's the bathroom, right?
0: Yeah. I don't know why they always ask musicians that. But,
1: well, Scott, you're always helpful, no matter what the question, no matter what the context. But I'm sure it was great to be in that room, to be in that space. Prairie Public made that possible because listeners made that possible with their donations. We're able to do these one-of-a-kind events. That one was in the lead-up to the opening of the Theodore Roosevelt Presidential Library. Lots of excitement in the air in North Dakota. And we had a national personality come out to document that. He went out to Medora the next day to cover the opening and all the festivities around it. Next up, we're bringing the Moth back to North Dakota for the fifth time. You don't have to travel to Minneapolis or any other major city for experiences like this. Your support helps bring them here. Keep bringing great public media experiences to our region at prairiepublic.org.
0: And you know, Eric, the amazing thing about meeting these people and talking to them after the event is they all are impressed with North Dakota.
1: I always
0: hear it wasn't what I thought it would be. Or this or that, or gee, the people are sure nice here. I can actually breathe, good air.
1: Let me tell you, coming from somebody that is originally from the East Coast, and I've been here now collectively about 17 years in North Dakota of my life. I came back for a second tour of duty in North Dakota, mm-hmm. because I wanted to. I mean, I had very personal and good reasons for it too, but I love breathing the air here. I love the landscape. I love the open sky, the open land that you could see for miles and miles and miles. I love the emptiness of it, the sparseness of it. And I love the fact that Prairie Public is in every major area of North Dakota. We have transmitters in Jamestown, Dickinson, Devil's Lake, Williston, two of them in Williston, two of them in Grand Forks. And you can hear this music. You can hear our news coverage every place that you go. And it's humbling. I just love thinking about how listeners make that possible with their share of support. 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
0: Yeah, we're down to the final 2 days of this drive. It takes 2 minutes. If you've been putting it off, now is a great time. PrairiePublic.org. Thanks, Eric.
1: Thanks, Scott.
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Today will be sunny and a bit breezy out there. A slight chance of showers in the east. Today's highs, mid-60s northeast, mid-80s in the southwest. And tomorrow, sunny to partly cloudy, breezy once again on Tuesday. Our highs, upper 60s to upper 70s. And then Wednesday, partly cloudy with lows, upper 30s to upper 40s. Our highs, upper 60s into the lower 70s.

0: That stunningly beautiful selection was a medieval chant based on the Nativity story. It was called O Magnum Mysterium, or The Great Mystery. We heard the Robert Shaw Singers, beautiful performance of that lovely work. And before that, music by Respighi. He wrote in 1917 a series of antique dances that were based on Renaissance lute pieces by Vincenzo Galileo. And that name, Vincenzo Galileo, the musician, was the father to the great figure in history that we know, Galileo. Well, it's 11:36 Central, 10:36 Mountain. You're with Scott Prebys here on Prairie Public. We'll be back to some great music in just a moment. But first, we want to thank you for being part of this community, and I am with Eric Dethridge. 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In either case, it only takes about 2 minutes. Right, Eric?
1: That's right. It's a very simple, easy transaction. So admit it. You love classical music. That's why you're here. You love everything about it. The virtuosity of the players, the intensity of the symphonies, the lyric beauty of operatic arias, the timeless qualities of melody, harmony, and rhythm speak to you in a unique way. Maybe it's choral music. You know, North Dakota is kind of a choral music state, and as that last song kind of hinted at, the holidays are coming up. That means holiday music, lots of choral music you'll be hearing. And well, maybe not quite yet, but getting close to it. And it makes me think of the great support we have at Prairie Public from some of our choral organizations in this area, like Dakota Pro Musica, Bisman Civic Chorus. You hear about their events on our air as well. 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
0: You know, Eric, there's a lot of things I admire about musicians. And but one of those drawbacks is they're always trying to sneak in. And
1: yeah, apparently somebody did just try to sneak in on us there, Scott.
0: Yeah, I had to shut that person up real quick.
1: That good job, good
0: always,
1: job,
0: yeah. always they're doing that. I don't know why.
1: Musicians, you know?
0: I can't figure it out. But anyway, think for a moment about what you would miss if Prairie Public weren't here. If you got in the car, turned on the radio, and all you heard was psst, white noise where there used to be great music. Maybe it's the reporting you trust. Maybe it's the music that gives you a break from everything else. Maybe it's simply having a place on the radio that isn't trying to sell you something every few minutes. Whatever brings you here, your support helps keep it here. So just 2 days left for classical music. Right now, we only have 20 minutes left that you can support classical music at this moment. So we hope you'll do it right now in the next 20 minutes. Easy today, takes 2 minutes. 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
1: You know, we're not going anywhere. I know you've heard about all the federal funding going away, and that's a big chunk of our budget. Yes, it's true. We're dealing with challenging times in the wake of the federal monetary rescission of last year. We had some staff reductions, some cuts here at Prairie Public. It's been a tough and challenging year. People showed up, though. After that happened, we had a lot of short-term support. We're now looking for long-term support so we can feel sure and ensure you that Prairie Public will be here for generations to come with all the news coverage you depend on, all the outstanding programming like Prebys on Classics you need in your life. And like Scott said, I mean, imagine what it would be like on this side of the dial if there was nothing but static or just nothing at all to fill the void. What would fill the void in your life if this was gone? Well, let's just make sure that can never be a possibility. We need that safety in numbers to be able to sustain this operation for years and years and years to come. And that's why a sustaining membership of $5 or $10 a month, or if your means allow for a leadership gift of $100 a month, we would appreciate it. We'll put it to good use. We'll invest it in all the equipment it takes to bring these sounds, these moments of joy to your ears every day. 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
0: Yes, we have some very interesting music coming up in the next 19 minutes of this segment, 18 minutes. So, again, right now is a good time to support classical music, prairiepublic.org. It takes about 2 minutes. And, Eric, thank you, and we'll get back to the music here.
1: Thanks, Scott.

0: We began that set with the Italian composer pianist Ludovico Einaudi and his composition called Divenire. Einaudi, born in Milan, takes classical music. He was trained as a classical musician and today integrates it with a lot of minimalism that you heard, as well as some folk music and rock music. And then for all of you who enjoy film music, music by John Barry from the James Bond classic, You Only Live Twice, and that featured Dave Stryker on guitar and some lovely string writing. And hey, it's 11:54 right now, 10:54 Mountain, and we're getting close to the closing minutes of Prebis on Classics. So just very quickly, Eric Dethridge and I would encourage you to please support classical music, the beauty of classical music every day, prairiepublic.org. 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
1: Man, that Dave Stryker piece, you know, You Only Live Twice music, I was like trying to pinpoint and what it was making me think of. And I kept thinking like, man, it just sounds like some 70s TV right there, like The Love Boat or something like that, you know?
0: Oh, 70s movies.
1: yeah, close. I was expecting Charo to pop out somewhere. I thought it was like The Love Boat or something. Very cool. It takes you back, this music, doesn't it? It takes you places. It takes you on a journey. And what I love about Prebis on Classics is that Scott appreciates the art and the beauty and the creativity of all kinds of classical music, be it in film or TV scores, from popular music of now, crossover hits, vocals. I mean, it's just all here for you to enjoy, and it's a lot of fun. It paints a picture for your mind and for your day, and it makes your day like that one just did for me. Put a big smile on my face. 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Give online now at prairiepublic.org or call 800-359-4145.
0: 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Very quickly, prairiepublic.org, or what's the number, Eric?
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0: Well, Eric, thank you for helping us out during this pledge drive. Enjoyed working with you, and you have a good trip. You're taking off tomorrow.
1: Yeah, I'm taking off to Deutschland, to Germany. A nice trip with my 94-year-old mom, who is from Munich, so it'll be nice for her to come home.
0: Absolutely. 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

0: Mostly sunny and breezy today. Slight chance of showers east. Highs mid-60s northeast to mid-80s southwest. Mostly clear to partly cloudy tonight. Lows in the 40s to low 50s. Sunny to partly cloudy and breezy today. Highs in the upper 60s to upper 70s. Near critical fire weather conditions are possible across far southwestern portions this afternoon. Very warm temperatures will be found across the southwest today with the highs into the mid-80s. And that is our forecast from Prairie Public. 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
0: 12 noon Central, 11 a.m. Mountain for Prairie Public. I'm Dave Thompson. The 2027 legislature will look at a bill designed to help with recruitment and retention of teachers. The measure would use 10% of the earnings of the state's Common Schools Trust Fund for teacher pay. Bismarck Republican Representative Mike Nathy is the main sponsor. He says the bill would affect the pay of teachers in both public and private schools. Nathy says the plan would start at $3,400 per teacher per year, and he said that will grow over time, but is capped at 25% of the teacher's salary.
3: This bill is a strategic investment in North Dakota. It is an investment in keeping proven teachers here. It is an investment in reducing teacher turnover. It is an investment in helping rural schools compete for talent. And it is an investment in making sure our students have access to qualified teachers in their classrooms. Most importantly, it shows our educators that their commitment to North Dakota K-12 students is recognized and appreciated.
0: Nick Archuleta is president of North Dakota United, the union that represents teachers. He likes this.
4: For a long time, North Dakota, like other states around the country, and this is important to note, has been struggling with getting enough teachers into the classroom and then keeping them there once they're hired. And the reasons are, of course, the lower pay, the diminished benefits, and that sort of thing. It's tough to keep people. When you consider that they make teachers make 20% less with a bachelor's degree than they could be making in the private sector, it is very difficult, first of all, to get them to come into the profession and then to stay here. So this bill goes a long way to fixing that problem.
0: Nathy says he's talked with Governor Armstrong and it will likely be part of the governor's budget proposal. The average price of a gallon of gas dropped by 10 cents last week. GasBuddy.com says the average is now $4.12, 19 cents higher than a month ago, $1.30 higher than a year ago. The national average is now $4.30, and that's down 12 cents from the previous week. When COVID hit, many state employees started working from home. But not everyone is back yet.
5: There is not enough space for everybody to have a desk of their own.
0: That's Joe Morissette, director of the Office of Management and Budget. He says there is another issue, and that concerns leased space outside the Capitol.
5: A lot of off-site lease space is no longer leased, which is a significant savings to the state.
0: Morissette says state agencies are now wrestling with that space issue.
5: How much space do they have? How can they best use that? Some of that requires some remodeling to reconfigure that space. Some of it requires agencies to decide, does somebody need a desk if they're here? Do they have to be here three or four times a week, or can they be here two times and they share a workspace with somebody else because then they only need half as much space?
0: Morissette says the Facilities Management Division is working with state agencies to tackle that space issue. Inflation and consumer prices are vastly outpacing other issues voters are worried about ahead of the midterms. We get this story from Mike Moen.
6: YouGov's weekly tracking of voters' concerns shows that at the end of September, nearly 32% said increases in the price of goods and services topped their issue list. That's more than double the second highest result, jobs in the economy. Frank Manzo is an economist at the Midwest Economic Policy Institute, and he says it's hard for a lot of people to not feel retail price pain, including this part of the country.
7: Gas prices are over $4 in every single Midwest state except for one. and diesel is over $6 per gallon everywhere. On top of that, then you, of course, have high mortgage rates. And so what you're hearing is that people are struggling to afford, you know, the basic essentials, and they're not very happy about it.
6: In Minnesota, gas prices have hovered around $4 a gallon and sometimes well north of that over the past 2 months. I'm Mike Moen.
0: Near critical fire weather conditions are possible across far southwestern portions this afternoon. Very warm temperatures will be found across the southwest today with highs into the mid-80s. We could see breezy winds at time Monday into Tuesday and then again Friday into Saturday. A more complete forecast for today, mostly sunny and breezy. Slight chance of showers east, highs mid-60s northeast to mid-80s in southwestern North Dakota. Williston, sunny 58, Minot, mostly sunny 57, Minot Air Force Base, mostly sunny 57, Bismarck, Handan, sunny 62, Dickinson, sunny 57, Headinger, sunny 54, Grand Forks, partly sunny 56, Grand Forks Air Force Base, mostly sunny 57, Devil's Lake, sunny 56, Fargo-Moorhead, partly sunny 58, and Jamestown is reporting sunny and 59 degrees. By Wednesday, the highs will be in the 60s to lower 70s. From the Prairie Public Newsroom, I'm Dave Thompson. Our time is coming up on 1206 Central, 1106 Mountain. Prairie Public, telling the stories of North Dakota and the stories of our Prairie region. And we will have more news coming up this afternoon during Main Street and during All Things Considered here on Prairie Public. Again, our time is coming up on 1206 Central, 1106 Mountain.

1962, a couple of big things happened. The Beatles' first hit was released in the United Kingdom, Love Me Do, 1962. Same day, the first James Bond theatrical feature, Dr. No, starring Sean Connery as Agent 007, premiered in London, 1962. I've always said that's a great year. A lot of good things happened in 62. And it was on this date in 1969, one of my all-time favorites, debuted on BBC television. I saw it years later on PBS, not that long, but a few years later it showed up on PBS here in the States, Monty Python's Flying Circus. And now for something completely different, Beethoven, an overture.

Well, Beethoven spent more time to write an overture to an opera than guys like Rossini and Donizetti spent on an entire opera. There were a total of four overtures that he wrote for his one and only opera, Fidelio, and that was the one you just heard, the Fidelio Overture Opus 72, and it was the German Chamber Philharmonic. Daniel Harding conducted. Some incidental music next by Tchaikovsky for a Shakespeare play. This waltz from that incidental music served as an interlude between acts, Act 4, and Act 4 on tract. Just before Ophelia's tragic, mad scene, this is from Hamlet, Opus 67, the interlude waltz.

0: The Act 4 entr'acte from the incidental music to Hamlet by Tchaikovsky. Kurt Mazur led the New York Philharmonic. A Mozart symphony is coming up after the break, but when we come back, you will hear Angela Torino play Schumann, Clara Schumann.
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A Polonaise is number 4 in C. From Opus 1 of Clara Schumann. It was Angela Torino at the piano. Well, next we have a Mozart symphony, one of those kind of underrated Mozart symphonies. He was in his late teens when he composed it for Salzburg. Yeah, he was still under the very watchful eye of the Archbishop, and his father Leopold, for that matter, a situation that he certainly didn't savor, and his restlessness to make that move to Vienna was growing at a pretty steady pace. The 28th Symphony is more extroverted. Despite a few comic implications in the very scurrying presto finale, Mozart kind of keeps things fairly serious throughout. This Symphony No. 28 in C. Here's the London Mozart Players.

0: Jane Glover led the London Mozart Players in Mozart, the Symphony No. 28 in C.
1: Today's programming is made possible in part by Miriam and Chloe Tabola, in recognition of World Teachers' Day, and by Michelle Candy, on International Teachers' Day, celebrating all teachers working to create a strong society, and by an anonymous supporter who wants to say thank you to the growers and vendors of the Jamestown Farmers Market for a season of good food and company. 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We've got transmitters dotting the state of North Dakota. In some of our more rural areas, you can hear Prairie Public on one of our low-powered translators like K2218FO in Beach, North Dakota on 91.5 FM. The rest are all on 91.9 FM. K220FJ in Bowman, North Dakota. In Hedinger, it's K220FG. And in Plentywood, Montana on K220FE.

0: The Nash Ensemble performed three preludes on Welsh hymn tunes by Ralph Vaughan Williams. I'm Ward Jacobs.
1: Mostly sunny and breezy today. Slight chance of showers east. Highs mid-60s northeast to mid-80s southwest. Mostly clear to partly cloudy tonight. Lows in the 40s to low 50s. Sunny to partly cloudy and breezy today. Highs in the upper 60s to upper 70s. Near critical fire weather conditions are possible across far southwestern portions this afternoon. Very warm temperatures will be found across the southwest today, with the highs into the mid-80s. And that is our forecast from Prairie Public. 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
2: This is Prairie Public, a news, music, and information service in partnership with North Dakota State University, KPPD Devils Lake, KPPW Williston, KMPR Minot, KDPR Dickinson, KCND Bismarck, KPRJ Jamestown, KUND Grand Forks, and KDSU Fargo.

0: Gerald Finzi started writing this music in the late 1920s, but never got around to finishing. At least, he didn't finish it quite the way he had intended to finish it. You see, the idea originally was to write a grand piano concerto. It's very possible that his Grand Fantasia and Toccata for piano might well have been part of the original plan too, but for some reason, it was never to be. The rest of the story is coming up later this hour. Finzi's Eclogue for solo piano. It's the first Monday of October. Glad you're here.
1: Live from NPR News, I'm Lakshmi Singh. The investigation into last week's mid-air attack on a Dubai to Tel Aviv flight finds the co-pilot who attacked the captain intended to crash the commercial airliner into Israel's Ben-Gurion Airport. That's according to a person not authorized to speak publicly on the matter. NPR's Kat Lonsdorf has more from Tel Aviv.
2: A source familiar with the investigation told NPR that the co-pilot who attacked the captain mid-air intended to fly the plane to Ben-Gurion, which was its destination, but then crash it into the airport. That source also said it's likely the co-pilot acted alone. Officials from both the United Arab Emirates and Israel have said that the incident was an attempted terrorist attack, although the motive is still unclear. The co-pilot is from Oman, according to Israeli officials, raising questions about how he was allowed to fly a plane heading to Israel. Israel only allows pilots from countries it has diplomatic relations with to enter its airspace. Israel said it's opening an examination into how that happened. Kat Lonsdorf, NPR News, Tel Aviv.
1: Member station WSKG reports a Cornell University administrative building was vandalized early this morning, underscoring anger on and off campus over the Ivy League school's handling of a 2024 case in which a woman says she was gang raped by members of a fraternity. The woman, identified as Jane Doe, filed suit weeks ago. The New York State AG is now overseeing a criminal probe. Cornell's president denounced the vandalism as he again acknowledged growing criticism of how the school handled the case under the federal law Title IX. Civil rights lawyer Alexandra Brodsky has written about sexual harassment at schools.
3: Title IX, over the years, has become a much less effective tool for survivors. The Supreme Court has issued opinions that make it very hard for students to meet the necessary standards to make out a case in court. And also, the Supreme Court has narrowed the types of damages that a student can get.
1: Brodsky on NPR's Here and Now. The Democratic Congressional Campaign Committee is throwing its support behind six additional candidates ahead of the November midterm elections. NPR's Tamara Keith reports the six candidates are running in districts where Republicans have an edge.
4: The committee's red to blue is its top-tier backing for candidates and comes with staff resources and fundraising support. All six candidates newly added to the list face challenging races. Only one is in a district rated by the Cook Political Report as lean Republican. The others face even longer odds. For instance, Nevada's 2nd congressional district, where candidate Teresa Benitez Thompson earned the red to blue nod. That district has not elected a Democrat since its creation in the early 1980s. A spokesman for the National Republican Congressional Committee said describing that race as competitive is delusional. Tamara Keith, NPR News.
1: From Washington, this is NPR. Former House Speaker Dennis Hastert has died at the age of 84. The former Illinois lawmaker was the longest-serving Republican Speaker of the House, but saw his political legacy tarnished after leaving office when he admitted in court to having sexually abused teenage boys during his years as a high school wrestling coach. A new report finds schools across the United States restricted more than 7,000 unique book titles in some way in the 2025-26 academic school year. And Pierre's Andrew Limbong reports on the findings from the free speech organization PEN America.
5: According to PEN America, upwards of 7,000 is a, quote, record number of unique titles banned. The organization defines a ban as any restriction placed on books overriding the recommendations of educators and librarians. Some of the most commonly banned titles across school districts include Speak by Laurie House Anderson, The Handmaid's Tale by Margaret Atwood, and Kingdom of Ash by Sarah J. Maas. According to the report, the vast majority of bans come from Texas and Florida. The report also noted a growing trend of AI being used to evaluate books, where the AI chatbots will recommend books to be banned not because they meet a legal standard, but because other school districts have banned them. Andrew Limbong, NPR News.
1: Several top congressional Democrats are urging the Federal Aviation Administration not to roll back a requirement that U.S. airlines must keep epinephrine on their flights in the event of a medical emergency. In August, the FAA proposed giving airlines more discretion in setting medical response standards. I'm Lakshmi Singh, NPR News.
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0: 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Well, this is, I'm Ward Jacobson, by the way. Hi, how are you? Good to be here. Hope your Monday's going well. First Monday of October. This is one of the many French interpretations of Spain. Of course, there are a variety of French composers who really captured that country to the south quite well. Lalo, Bizet, Ravel, Debussy, and this one, of course, Emmanuel Chabrier, España.

So, a French interpretation of Spain, courtesy of Emmanuel Chabrier. Jean-Pascal Tortier led the Ulster Orchestra in España from 1883. Now we move up to the next century and we take a little adventure off to London with this music by Phyllis Tate.

0: Hampstead Heath, the Rondo for Roundabouts, one of the movements of a four-movement suite, the London Fields. It was commissioned by the BBC for the Light Music Festival in 1958, work of Phyllis Tate. We heard the London Philharmonic Orchestra.
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Well, this next music is by Darius Milhaud from 1937, an orchestral piece that adapts tunes from John Gay's 1728 opera, The Beggar's Opera. This was made for a radio broadcast. There are 26 sections, all with varying moods, in this Le Carnaval de Londres.

0: A variation on What Lovely Fragrance there at the very end of Le Carnaval de Londres by Darius Milhaud. That was the New London Orchestra, Ronald Corp conducted.
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Well, I hope you had a good weekend. Ward Jacobson in on this Monday afternoon, our first Monday of October together. And we close out this hour with some music by Gerald Finzi. Music based on an archaic form of poem that was originally meant to be a conversation between shepherds, an eclogue. And in the end, probably knowing that other movements were never going to come, Gerald Finzi reworked this piece so that it could be played on its own. And even then, it didn't see the public light of day until the composer was dead and gone, unfortunately. But it's seeing the light of day today on this bright Monday, the 5th of October. Margaret Fingerhut is at the piano with the Chamber Ensemble of London. Opus 10, Eclogue by Gerald Finzi.

0: A most underrated work for piano and orchestra by Gerald Finzi, Eclogue. Margaret Fingerhut was the pianist with the Chamber Ensemble of London. I'm Ward Jacobson.
1: Mostly sunny and breezy today. Slight chance of showers east. Highs mid-60s northeast to mid-80s southwest. Mostly clear to partly cloudy tonight. Lows in the 40s to low 50s. Sunny to partly cloudy and breezy today. Highs in the upper 60s to upper 70s. Near critical fire weather conditions are possible across far southwestern portions this afternoon. Very warm temperatures will be found across the southwest today with the highs into the mid-80s. And that is our forecast from Prairie Public. 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
2: This is Prairie Public, a news, music, and information service in partnership with North Dakota State University, KDSU Fargo, KUND Grand Forks, KPRJ Jamestown, KCND Bismarck, KDPR Dickinson, KMPR Minot, KPPW Williston, and KPPD Devils Lake.

Her name was Jeanette Thurber, a New York socialite in the late 19th century and a woman of considerable determination and considerable means. In 1891, she embarked on a new venture, the National Conservatory of Music. And what better way to attract attention and pupils than to choose as its director a European of great artistic renown? Now, her list of candidates was narrowed down to two, the young Jean Sibelius and the older Antonin Dvorak. Dvorak was the first pick, and after some initial hesitancy, he accepted. And once he got to the States, Dvorak had plenty of time for composing, and this was one of the works he completed, in a little place called Spillville, a most American-sounding work by a Czech composer. It's ahead this hour. From the German Requiem, music by Brahms.

The MDR Radio Chorus Leipzig with the MDR Symphony Orchestra. It is a Monday afternoon, first Monday of October. I'm Ward Jacobson. I'm glad you're here. Some big celebrity birthdays today we should mention. Should we start at the top here? Steve Miller. I was always a Steve Miller Band fan back in the day. Used to listen to quite a bit of that music. He's 83 today. Neil deGrasse Tyson is 68. Guy Pearce, the actor, 59. Kate Winslet, 51 today. And Jesse Eisenberg, 43. Today is National Rocky Mountain Oyster Day. If you're not sure what Rocky Mountain oysters are, I'll let you Google that one yourself. I do know. I've never tried one. And I don't intend to anytime soon. It is also National Storytelling Day and National Get Funky Day. Those are all worthy days to celebrate. As is this music by John Ansell, an overture from 1914, a potpourri of nautical tunes.

Just a little hint of Rule Britannia there at the end of that overture. That, as I said, it was a potpourri of nautical tunes. Plymouth Ho, the work of John Ansell, and that was the BBC National Orchestra of Wales.

0: novelty rag from 1911 by May Auferhody. Probably the best-known female rag composer, she came from Indianapolis, and we heard Virginia Eskin play one of her rags on the piano.
1: Hi, I'm Scott Prevost. When the world feels overwhelming, you turn to Prairie Public to find your center. Whether it was the soothing strains of a Chopin nocturne or the uplifting spirit of Handel or a score from John Williams that put a smile on your face, I think you'd agree that music is a restorative force for the spirit. You crave that necessary counterbalance to the noise of modern life. 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That would be you, our listener, and other like-minded supporters. 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
0: Spillville, Iowa is not a large place. Less than 400 people live there. Even today, it only boasts, well, no stoplights. I don't think, last check, there were none. But it's been quite the music magnet. It's home to the Inwood Ballroom, which over the years featured performances by Louis Armstrong, Guy Lombardo, and Glenn Miller, and the Byrds. And in 1893, Spillville, Iowa, was the home of a fellow named Antony Dvorak. And while he lived there, he composed his monumental Ninth Symphony from the New World, as well as two of his most famous chamber works, the String Quartet in F and this String Quintet in E-flat, both known as American.

0: Kim Kashkashian played the viola with the Parker Quartet, the swing quintet in E-flat, Opus 97, the American Quintet by Dvorak.
1: 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And by an anonymous supporter who wants to say thank you to the growers and vendors of the Jamestown Farmers Market for a season of good food and company.
2: 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And North Dakota Monitor Editor-in-Chief Amy Dalrymple previews the publication's 2026 voter guide. That's today on Main Street at 3 p.m. and 7 p.m. Central, right here on Prairie Public.

0: Finale from the Suite for Brass Band by Gordon Jacob. That was the University of Missouri Wind Ensemble. I'm Ward Jacobson. Thanks for listening.
1: Mostly sunny and breezy today. Slight chance of showers east. Highs mid-60s northeast to mid-80s southwest. Mostly clear to partly cloudy tonight. Lows in the 40s to low 50s. Sunny to partly cloudy and breezy today. Highs in the upper 60s to upper 70s. Near critical fire weather conditions are possible across far southwestern portions this afternoon. Very warm temperatures will be found across the southwest today with the highs into the mid-80s. And that is our forecast from Prairie Public. 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
4: Live from NPR News, I'm Lakshmi Singh. The U.S. Supreme Court is wrestling with whether a case seeking damages over the cost of climate change should be allowed to proceed. NPR's Carrie Johnson reports on the first arguments of the new term at the high court.
5: Boulder, Colorado sued Suncor and ExxonMobil to recover money for the cost of responding to global warming. That was back in 2018, but the case has still not reached a jury. County officials argued the companies knew but chose to deceive the public about the threats from climate change. The energy giants are asking the Supreme Court to block the lawsuit because they say the federal government should be in charge of such a sweeping issue. The justices asked tough questions of both sides. They seem to be weighing a potential flood of cases in state courts against blocking cases by Boulder and other local governments at such an early stage. Carrie Johnson, NPR News.
4: Iran says it has received a U.S. proposal to reopen the Strait of Hormuz. There was no immediate comment from the United States. The Iranian Speaker of the Parliament made the announcement Sunday. More from NPR's Hadil Alshalchi.
6: Iran's Speaker of Parliament and lead negotiator Mahmoud Ghalibaf said Iran received a U.S. proposal via mediators, but did not provide any further details. Ghalibaf added that the U.S. had to agree to the country's conditions before any deal would be made. Last month, Iran had put forward an agreement to reopen the Strait of Hormuz within 7 days if the U.S. met its terms. President Trump rejected the plan but said he was willing to continue talks. Many of Iran's demands mirror those in a June memorandum of understanding that fell apart a month later. They include easing of U.S. sanctions, an end to a U.S. naval blockade, and unfreezing of Iranian assets in return for reopening the strait. Hadil Alshalchi, NPR News, Istanbul.
4: Former House Speaker Dennis Hastert has died at the age of 84. The former Illinois lawmaker was the longest-serving Republican Speaker of the House, however, saw his political legacy tarnished after leaving office when he admitted in court to having sexually abused teenage boys during his years as a high school wrestling coach. We erroneously stated that he was sentenced to 15 years in prison. Hastert was sentenced to 15 months in federal prison for hush money payments to cover up the crimes. Hastert's death was announced today by the coroner's office in Illinois. The office said it was notified of Hastert's death on Saturday. PEN America is out with a new study that reveals nearly 12,000 books were banned in public schools during the last school year. It says that's the highest number of recorded bans in a single year since PEN America began tracking book bans in 2021. It says the vast majority of the bans during the 2025-26 school year were in Florida and in Texas. From Washington, this is NPR News.
7: 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Inspired by a true David versus Goliath story about truth at all costs, in theaters Thursday.
8: 4 minutes past 3 Central, 2 Mountain for Prairie Public. I'm Danielle Webster. The 2027 legislature will look at a bill designed to help with recruitment and retention of teachers. The measure would use 10% of the earnings of the state's Common Schools Trust Fund for teacher pay. Bismarck Republican Representative Mike Nathy is the main sponsor. He says the bill would affect pay of teachers in both public and private schools. Nathy says the plan would start at $3,400 per teacher per year. He says it will grow over time, but is capped at 25% of the teacher's salary. Nick Archuleta is president of North Dakota United, the union that represents teachers. He says he's in favor of it. Nathy says he's talked with Governor Armstrong, and it will likely be a part of the governor's budget proposal. And the average price of a gallon of gas dropped 10 cents last week. GasBuddy.com says the average is now $4.12. That's 19 cents higher than a month ago and $1.30 higher than a year ago. The national average is now $4.30. That's down 12 cents from the previous week. Near critical fire weather conditions are possible across far southwest portions of the state this afternoon. Very warm temperatures across southwest North Dakota today with highs in the mid-80s. Not as warm elsewhere, but still mild and cooler, but still seasonable to mild on Tuesday through Saturday this week, with highs ranging from the 60s northeast to the 70s in the southwest. Mostly clear tonight, lows in the lower 40s to lower 50s. Mostly sunny tomorrow with highs in the upper 60s to the upper 70s, and partly cloudy tomorrow with lows in the upper 30s to upper 40s. 6 minutes past the hour for Prairie Public, I'm Danielle Webster.
3: Welcome to this Monday edition of Main Street here on Prairie Public. I'm Craig Blumenschein. We are in the middle of our fall membership drive, and we hope that you'll just take a moment to go to prairiepublic.org and press donate. North Dakota has plenty of wide open spaces, but Prairie Public makes sure no community and no important story gets lost in them. Supporting Prairie Public right now keeps trusted news, thoughtful conversations, and the voices of our region strong and accessible to everyone. Coming up in just a bit, a North Dakota physician, Dr. John Solberg, recounts his unprecedented journey across Greenland's ice sheet. And we begin Main Street today with a conversation with Fargo VA Director Brent Ferris as he discusses the medical, mental health, and support services available to area veterans. The Fargo VA healthcare system serves more than 34,000 veterans across North Dakota, northwestern Minnesota, and a portion of northeastern South Dakota. Its network includes the Fargo Medical Center, 10 community-based outpatient clinics, and a community resource and referral center. Leading that system is Brent Ferris, an Army veteran who served as a medic during Desert Storm and later in Afghanistan and Iraq. He became the director of the Fargo VA healthcare system almost a year ago in November of 2025. Director Ferris joins us to discuss the care available to veterans, the particular challenges of serving a large rural region, and how changes taking place nationally within the Department of Veterans Affairs are being felt here at home. Director Ferris, welcome to Main Street.
9: Thank you.
3: I'm glad that you are with us today. And for veterans and families who may not fully understand the system, and especially for those of us who are outside of the system, what is the Fargo VA's mission?
9: The Fargo's VA mission, in a nutshell,

0: of the promise that the American public made to women and men who have volunteered to fight and serve this country. So we see ourselves as the fulfillment, or where that promise meets the, where the rubber meets the road.
1: How have those healthcare needs of veterans that you serve changed in recent years?
0: Healthcare in the VA, we always say we're run kind of by era. So you have World War I era veterans, World War II, Korean War, Vietnam. And so each era a veteran comes in, just as society changes, that era changes. And what changes mostly is how they want to engage in the healthcare system, what they're looking for from us, and how we best mitigate gaps or needs that they have as they are leaving or have left the military, are navigating second careers or the rest of their life, and us being part of that promise fulfillment to them to provide them healthcare.
1: You're serving veterans in a predominantly rural region. What are the big challenges that you've maybe didn't anticipate when you came to Fargo just almost a year ago, that what it means to serve veterans in this rural area?
0: Well, the first thing I would say is I've been in other VAs, and we talk about, oh, our healthcare or part of our healthcare system is rural. Rural here in this healthcare system, the distance of travel our veterans are required to navigate to complete an episode of care. That was something I underestimated. And so in that, my first year being here, it has caused me to relook at our strategic plan as a healthcare system, because rather than build always infrastructure, our new look or new vision is how do we get that care further out away, kind of like a hub and spoke? How do we get that further out away from the main campus, but closer to the veterans that we're serving? And so that was the biggest challenge I had not completely thought through until I got here.
1: So how are you doing with that?
0: I've rewritten this. I have a 10-year strategic plan that I'm unveiling to staff. And where I thought I was going to be more hub building, and that is increasing the complexity of the hospital, you know, really focused on that. Our strategic plan is still built around those measures, but you will see in Bismarck, we're tripling the size of our footprint in Bismarck. So we're taking that from like a 9,900 square foot clinic to a 35,000 square foot multi-specialty clinic. Those are the elements of our plan that is shifting. It is about building that complexity, but not only building it, but where we build it to ensure that it's servicing the veterans where it needs to.
1: I understand that a telehealth access site is scheduled to open in Belcourt. What will that site allow veterans to do, and how do veterans feel generally about telehealth?
0: So telehealth is something that is a technology the VA has adopted. We have adopted it and really leaned into it. And I will say this, not just Belcourt, but anywhere that we are getting care out to where the veterans are, we know this. When you are having to circumvent great barriers in order to engage in care, you might be prompted to put things off. You know, hey, that's not that bad. Hey, it's not worth the cost or whatever. So us getting that care out there gives that veteran the ability to engage without, you know, us mitigating those barriers. But most importantly, reassuring that veteran as they engage with us, we can help them in that treatment plan and say, hey, we can justify the cost. We need to bring you in to a next site. Or, you know what, you're right, we're able to manage this through a treatment plan where you are. So all telehealth, mostly in a rural area like ours, I call it a force multiplier, what we

0: say in the Army is it is a force multiplier for us. It is our ability to take subspecialty and specialty care and blanket it as much as we can to our catchment area.
1: Enjoying my conversation with Brent Ferris. He's leading the system as an Army veteran who served as a medic during Desert Storm and later in Afghanistan, in Iraq. And he's leading the Fargo VA healthcare system. He's been here since November of 2025. Director, it's my understanding that more than $710,000 was recently awarded to the North Dakota Department of Veterans Affairs for veterans transportation. How significant is that? And how still is transportation, as you talked about a little while ago, still a barrier for veterans?
0: Well, it is increasingly important. And I just, as I'm new to the community, completing my first year, I just have to applaud North Dakota and Minnesota, the community in which we practice our discipline. This is such a veteran-centric community. It is so supportive in everything that we do. And I think receiving those funds, it just shows the dedication to the community and what we're trying to do to mitigate those barriers for veterans to engage in that care. And so transportation will always be one of our primary drivers and one of our barriers we're always evaluating and trying to mitigate, is because one is distance, and then two is capability. You know, the further that distance, and as we take care of a veteran who ages through their life, you know, a simple 3-4 hour drive at 50 was no big deal. But at 85, I mean, it, you know, it might as well be a drive across the country. We are identifying that. I think the counties and the states are identifying that. You're seeing those grants come in place, and that is all meant to mitigate that, those barriers that prevent veterans from engaging in healthcare.
1: Director, I'd like to visit with you about staffing reductions and accountability. We've all read that the VA has experienced substantial workforce reductions nationally. Has the Fargo VA lost positions or left vacancies unfilled as part of those reductions? And has it caused you to rethink service in any particular area?
0: During what most people will call DRP and VERA, there were a lot of offerings that went out that allowed people to separate or early retire from the VA. There was a management decision that went into that. We approved no request for, so we did not reduce any personnel or any service during those services. That was not gauged really for the field or mostly healthcare workers, because that was kind of happening across the federal government. For us, we have the same mission. We are applying the same disciplines. We go through different models and different budget years. That's pretty much customary for us. Sometimes, you know, we're up and sometimes it's lean, but we are providing the same services. We have not reduced outlets of care, and we have no intention. As a matter of fact, my 10-year plan is growth, not reduction.
1: What healthcare positions are still a challenge, though, for you to recruit here at the Fargo VA?
0: So if any provider, and I'm talking PA, nurse practitioner, physician, RN, occupational therapist, physical therapist, you know, all of them, it is not unique to the VA or to our individual. It is unique to rural healthcare. I will again applaud the University of North Dakota, the state of North Dakota, the med school. I believe I've seen the latest statistics that this year, I think 82% of their enrollees are from this region. And what we have found is providers tend to stay where they're from. And so there is such a great effort with community partners, the educational institutions led by the state governments. They have well acknowledged that. Our part in that, we have residency programs here for family medicine, you know, physical therapy, chiropractic, pharmacy, nursing. We are going to continue to participate in those programs, growing our future, understanding they may not choose to stay with us. They may go to one of our community partners, but stay local. That still benefits our veterans.
1: What is it that veterans generally don't understand about the Fargo VA, or some common questions that come to your desk, which may be related just to not enough education or information?
0: Well, I think the first thing is to understand we run our healthcare system off eligibility. And so a lot of people think all because you join and you serve maybe 4 years and you get out, you automatically qualify for care in the VA. That's not always the truth. Eligibility is, it changes, and it's kind of governed by law. And if it does, it changes. So a lot of veterans will misinterpret, maybe they got out in 1983 and they were 23 years old and maybe they weren't eligible for care at that point in time. They believe that applies to the rest of their life. That is not true. As PACT Act and Mission Act and all these acts that Congress changes, they should be re-engaging with us, and we should be engaging with them as well to make sure their eligibility hasn't changed, or as they go through their life, they don't have events that would qualify them for health care. The second myth that really is, I've not experienced till I got here, there are some veterans that say, look, I'm really healthy. I had a second career. I had medical, you know, when I retired. I don't want to take something from another veteran that really needs the VA. And I always say this, that's not how my system works. The more veterans that are here, the more the budget follows that, the more the resources and allows me to grow into that. This system is meant to treat the eligible veterans that are in this catchment. So by thinking you're doing a fellow veteran a favor is kind of the opposite. You should want to enroll, even if you have other options available to you. It enables us to build our infrastructure and be prepared to take care of all veterans in our catchment.
1: I want to talk to you about veterans and suicide. It's certainly been in the news for quite a long time, and especially in our rural state here in North Dakota, suicide in general is an issue. What happens when a veteran contacts the Fargo VA and says, I need mental health help, and I need it now?
0: There are a few options that get connected to a veteran. If a veteran shows up or comes here in crisis, we have a 24/7 emergency department, just like any major healthcare system. We would bring them in. And through that determination, through that treatment plan, we have inpatient mental health, if that determines to be the cause, or a clear care coordination to stability and outpatient health. We also have 988, and in the one, we have a 24-hour crisis line. No matter where a veteran calls from, there is somebody on the line that will engage with them and then redirects that call to us locally to engage in that care with veterans. So we offer a full complement of mental health and crisis management here. And that would include whether the veteran called in or showed up in person to us. We are prepared to engage in that, not just in the immediate, in the crisis, but in the entire treatment plan for the rest of their life.
1: What would you want veterans to understand about the confidentiality of mental health treatment?
0: I served in the Army back when, you know, there was a stereotype around, you know, hey, if you wanted to impact your career, you know, see behavioral health or whatever. What we have here is, this is an element where we do not see veterans reaching out for mental health as anything other than their strength for the betterment of them, their families, and their communities. So what I would want them to understand is we are fulfilling a promise to their service and they should want to engage with us. We are here for them to engage with us. And most importantly, in those crisis moments, that's when we hope, whether it's us, whether it's local, whether, you know, whatever the case may be, I would encourage every one of them to reach out. We are a system so that they do not have to navigate this alone. And that's the reason we exist.
1: What is the best first step a veteran who has never enrolled in VA healthcare should take?
0: So depending on how they like to engage with us, we have websites for enrollment. Like they could simply Google enrollment and it, we have a, we call it the HEC. They can apply for enrollment online if they choose to do that. If they don't and they live close to us or one of our CBOCs, they can come in and see us and talk about enrollment. We can fill out forms with them and do that. And then lastly, we host many events across our catchment. If they're like, hey, I heard there's a stand down, or I heard that the VA is holding Vet Fest, or they're, you know, we're doing one of those events, they can come in, because I can guarantee you everywhere we are, they will be able to enroll right there when they're there. And that's that comprehensive approach. So depending, they can call, they could show up, they can go online. It is that comprehensive element of depending how the veteran wants to engage with us. The last thing that I will say is this. Veteran service officers in the state of North Dakota and Western Minnesota are second to none. The veteran service organizations and the veteran service officers here, I have never experienced this depth of dedication and commitment. They are our partner. Many of them are in this building right now. You, if you don't know what else to do, but somebody has pointed, your VSO is also one of the greatest resources you could reach out, because they know how to engage with us.
1: Director Ferris, as we wind up our conversation here, you've told us you have a 10-year plan that focuses on growth and expansion. What's the next coolest thing we should see about something that's going to be new here?
0: Well, we're opening a multi-story new outpatient mental health site here on our campus, as well as a whole health integrated pain management building. Just let you know, as you talk about suicide, 52% of veterans that successfully complete have a primary or secondary diagnosis of long-term pain. So we are taking an integrated approach to whole health and pain management. You'll see those coming in. And I would be remiss if I did not mention, you will also be hearing about the upcoming opening of the Fisher House here in Fargo. And that is going to be a great asset for us, for our veterans we serve. And again, removing another barrier for veterans to be able to engage in care.
1: Brent Ferris is the director of the Fargo VA Healthcare System, which serves veterans across North Dakota, northwestern Minnesota, and part of northeastern South Dakota. Veterans and family members can learn more about healthcare services and eligibility and locations at va.gov/Fargo-health-care. The Fargo Health and Care are capitalized there, the first letters of each of those words. If you are a veteran in crisis or concerned about one who is, call 988 and press 1 to reach the Veterans Crisis Hotline. As the director said, support is available around the clock, and a veteran does not need to be enrolled in VA care to use it. Director Ferris, thank you so much for joining us today on Main Street.
0: Thank you.
1: And this is Craig Blumenschein live in the Main Street studio on this Monday. I really enjoyed that interview with Director Brent Ferris from the Fargo VA. Eric Deathridge, Program Manager here at Prairie Public, is with me. We're in our fall pledge drive, and that's a real asset to the region, Eric.
2: Oh, yeah. I would like to think Prairie Public's an asset to the region, but man, that VA, the Fargo VA, just one of the best in the country, dare I say. You know, my father-in-law goes there for care, whether it's emergency care or surgery, whatever he needs. And it's all very efficiently delivered and just great people. And I think he said earlier in the interview, you know, Fargo's a really veteran-friendly town. And I could feel that. I could sense that. And the VA is definitely an integral part of that.
1: Yeah, it really is. And these are the stories, Eric, I really like to bring our listeners here on Main Street. Stories about our community, about who we are and where we live and the people that live here with us. And we take a moment every fall to ask our listeners to support Prairie Public, whether it's just $5 a month or $10 a month. Any little bit helps. Of course, we've went over and over that this is a great time to support Prairie Public because we don't have the support from other sources that we used to have, Eric, and we've depended on those sources forever. Now it's really a community effort.
2: Yeah, it is a community effort, and you know, lots of folks did give in the early days of the announcement that the federal government no longer would be in the business of this private-public partnership that they have been in for years in helping public broadcasting stations around the country, that they were not going to start, they're not going to fund it anymore, and that it was incumbent upon stations to raise their own money nearly 100%. Well, the response from our listeners was absolutely unbelievable. It was mind-blowing. It was outstanding. But now, after that, you know, that surge, now comes the new reality where we are looking for dependable sources of revenue to count on every month. And that's why a sustaining membership at $5 or $10 a month really goes a long way. Sustaining memberships never expire unless you tell us that it's time to expire. But most folks just, you know, set it and forget it, $5 a month on a credit card or a checking account, and that's it. And that dependable source really helps us be able to pay for the programming consistently that you rely upon.
1: We do. And it's always important for me to think of that we aren't just here in Fargo, Eric. We are across the state and across the Prairie region in western Minnesota, clear over to Beach and the north and south borders of North Dakota as well. And here at Main Street, I'm really lucky. I get to reach out to people all over the state of North Dakota, and they're so receptive to Prairie Public, and they know who Prairie Public is.
2: I'll tell you, what I love is you're always on the beat with veterans, telling veteran stories. I know that's a passion for you, and that really comes through your enthusiasm for it. But also, when you interview a mayor or a community leader from places big and small, especially the small places, I really get that delight in getting to know a community that I might not have known much about otherwise, and being really interested in what those folks have to say and what makes up that particular community. That's a great feature that you hear on Main Street from Craig work. If you support that, if you enjoy it, please step up with the pledge of support right now at prairiepublic.org or call 800-359-4145.
1: The other group of folks I really enjoy visiting with Eric are newspaper people from the small town newspapers that care equally about community and about their neighbors and friends who live with them wherever they are in North Dakota. And then it's harder for folks to sustain newspapers in our state and in our country. And we feel for them, and we do our best to reach out to every corner of the state so that people feel that sense of community that we feel is so important here at Prairie Public. It's so easy to become a sustaining member. Go to prairiepublic.org. 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Any amount matters. And now we're going to head to the newsroom and get more news from across North Dakota with Danielle Webster.
3: For Prairie Public, I'm Danielle Webster. Inflation and consumer prices are vastly outpacing other issues voters are worried about ahead of the midterm elections. That story now from Mike Moan.
4: YouGov's weekly tracking of voters' concerns shows that at the end of September, nearly 32% said increases in the price of goods and services topped their issue list. That's more than double the second highest result, jobs in the economy. Frank Manzo is an economist at the Midwest Economic Policy Institute, and he says it's hard for a lot of people to not feel retail price pain, including this part of the country.
5: Gas prices are over $4 in every single Midwest state except for one, and diesel is over $6 per gallon everywhere. On top of that, then you, of course, have high mortgage rates. And so what you're hearing is that people are struggling to afford, you know, the basic essentials, and they're not very happy about it.
4: In Minnesota, gas prices have hovered around $4 a gallon and sometimes well north of that over the past 2 months. I'm Mike Moan.
6: There is not enough space for everybody to have a desk of their own.
3: Joe Morissette is the director of the Office of Management and Budget. He says there is another issue, leased space outside the Capitol.
6: A lot of offsite lease space is no longer leased, which is a significant savings to the state.
3: Morissette says state agencies are now wrestling with the space issue.
6: How much space do they have? How can they best use that? Some of that requires some remodeling to reconfigure that space. Some of it requires agencies to decide, does somebody need a desk if they're here? Do they have to be here three or four times a week, or can they be here two times and they share a workspace with somebody else, because then they only need half as much space?
3: Morissette says the facilities management division is working with state agencies to tackle the space issue. And the average price of a gallon of gas dropped by 10 cents last week. GasBuddy.com says the average is now $4.12. That's 19 cents higher than a month ago and $1.30 higher than a year ago. The national average is now $4.30. That's down 12 cents from the previous week. For Prairie Public, I'm Danielle Webster.
1: This is Main Street on Prairie Public. I'm Craig Blumenschein. What does leadership look like when survival is at stake? The documentary Expedition Greenland follows seven adventurers, including North Dakota physician Dr. John Solberg, during a 21-day, 1,400-mile journey across Greenland's ice sheet. The team faced extreme cold, continuous driving shifts of up to 75 hours, and conditions that demanded trust, collaboration, and difficult decisions. The film will be shown Sunday, October 11th, from 1 to 3:30 p.m. at Festival Concert Hall on the North Dakota State University campus in Fargo. The screening will be followed by a live conversation and audience question and answer session. And joining me now, one of the expedition's participants, Dr. John Solberg. John, it is really a pleasure to have you with us here today on Main Street.
7: Hey, Craig, it's going to be fun to visit with you. Thanks for having me.
1: Before we explore the lessons of the expedition, take us back to the beginning. What was the team anticipating or attempting to accomplish, and what drew you personally to this journey?
7: This trip was an extension of the Expedition 7 or E7 endeavor, which was put in place by Mr. Greg Miller from Salt Lake City. He's a businessman and a philanthropist and an adventurer, and they had previously driven three land cruisers all the way around the world. And one of them is the only vehicle in the world that's been driven on all seven continents, actually. They shipped it to Antarctica.
1: Wow.
7: Drive it there. And after they had driven across Antarctica in some Toyota Arctic trucks, they were figuring out what to do next. And the topic of Greenland came up. Nobody's ever driven across Greenland before from south to north. This was a trip of 3,500 miles round trip. And as they looked at logistics and how to prepare for contingencies, they thought they should have a medical person along. And so I was contacted and interviewed and taken along for the duration.
1: What were the most demanding physical and also the most demanding psychological challenges of doing something like this?
7: Physically, an expedition like this pales a bit in comparison to somebody who might, for example, ski across the entire island, which has been done before. But this was seven car guys trying to figure out logistically, how do we get these vehicles from one end of the island to the other? And this trip was the equivalent of driving from Minot to San Diego, California, and back with no roads or gas stations or stops of any kind. Navigating on our own, most of the island has not been mapped because the glaciers are shifting and moving. And so there was route finding involved. Physically, every stop we had was, getting out of the trucks, and it was dealing with these fuel barrels and the logistics of that. The fuel was flown in and staged at several places along the eastern edge of the island, which is serviced by a Twin Otter aircraft on skis. And so they would drop off these barrels. And in addition to us pulling sleds behind us that had fuel bladders on them, we would have to stop and pump out these barrels by hand, cut them up with a generator-powered side grinder, squish the barrels in on themselves and load them on a trailer so that we didn't leave any fuel barrels behind. So that was, we were all sweaty at the end of each of those little marathon sessions. It was like a pit crew stopping at a race. Jump out, pump out the fuel as quick as we can, deal with our logistics, and then back in the vehicles to keep moving.
1: I said in my intro, you dealt with extreme cold. How extreme?
7: Yeah, the coldest we saw was 40 below, which is where Fahrenheit and Celsius converge. That was towards the end of the expedition and on the northern part of the island. On the southern part along the coast, the temperature was hanging right around freezing, but certainly cold for the entire duration, and really not much of a way to escape it other than getting in the trucks.
1: So about navigation, it seems to me that you're driving on white and more yep. white, and everywhere you look, it's white.
7: Yeah.
1: How do you navigate? Is it GPS?
7: Yeah, it's almost kind of like a sailboat. You would hold a magnetic heading. The initial part, getting up on the glacier, maneuvering around some crevasse areas, you relied on your visual cues, and it was pretty majestic with mountaintops and glaciers. But once we climbed up to the top of the ice sheet, which is 10,000 feet at the center, it was pretty flat. And just basically holding a compass heading and watching for, an obstacle that might, show up along the way. But pretty monotonous at times.
1: Was it ever troublesome to come up on something you didn't anticipate and had to literally jam on the brakes and figure it out?
7: The lead truck had the hardest time because there's just nothing to look at. When you're the second and third in position, you had at least something in the foreground to focus on, so you could tell if you were veering one direction or the other. But for the lead vehicle, it was a little bit nauseating at times. The trucks were bouncing around a lot and moving. We had a lot of whiteout conditions, so you would lose your, lose a little bit of spatial, you have some spatial disorientation. And that combined with lack of sleep, not a lot of variety in diet, led to a little bit of nausea at a couple different times.
1: My guest is Dr. John Solberg. He is part of the documentary Expedition Greenland, which followed seven adventurers, including himself, in a 21-day, 3,500-mile journey across Greenland's ice sheet. And the film will be shown Sunday, October 11th from 1 to 3:30 p.m. at Festival Concert Hall on the campus of North Dakota State University. You said that they were driving in continuous shifts that lasted as long as 75 hours, and then only seven campsites during the entire crossing. Mental challenges and fatigue had to be part of what you experienced.
7: Yeah, initially, I think we thought we would be moving more quickly. There was a plan to try to stop in the evenings, refuel, get a good night's rest, but we had a lot of mechanical trouble along the way, many breakdowns, getting stuck. And these are honestly the things that make the film worth watching, is all the troubles we encountered. But they set us behind on schedule. And so we came to the conclusion early on that we were going to need to keep moving around the clock as much as we could to be able to get there and back and meet our commitments once we got home. The driving shifts got pretty long. You would try to sleep in the car if you weren't the person driving, but there's a lot of bouncing around, and the sun, had come up above the horizon not long after we got there. And so there was no nighttime. So it was light all the time, no real way to maintain your circadian rhythm, but that was the only way to get the distance completed.
1: One of the things I thought about when I just read about the summary of this trip is like, who controlled the music in the cab? Did you have like a radio station you tuned into, or obviously no. You're in the middle of nowhere. How did that work?
7: There was no radio. We listened to a lot of audio books, which was actually one of the most enjoyable parts of the trip. Is you get seven interesting individuals together, and there was quite an eclectic assemblage of audio books, fiction, nonfiction, biographies. And then, the most fun was honestly, listening to them, and then it would spur somebody to have a thought. They'd hit pause, and then we'd have a discussion in our truck about what we had just listened to. And that has really fostered the human connection between those of us who were riding together.
1: Were there moments that someone's safety was at risk because of the conditions you experienced, and then trust among team members just became paramount?
7: Yeah, there were a few instances where the conditions got pretty bad. We had one condition, close to the north end of the island where we just were having a bunch of mechanical trouble all at one time. The conditions were nearly completely white out. So if you would get out of the truck and move just a couple of feet, you couldn't find your way back. You had to maintain a hand on the vehicle at all times if you got out. And we were approaching an area that was, that we knew was going to be riddled with crevasses. And but the time crunch was critical. Were we going to keep moving or not? And that was a time when we really had a lot of discussion amongst the group about whether we should continue or not. And then also compounding that was, this is an area of the earth where there really isn't the ability to get a rescue mounted in any timely fashion. You know, there are a couple of airplanes on skis that service the island, but to get that far north, you'd have to make an extra fuel stop. So if we really got in trouble or somebody got sick or injured, they, you know, a plane would have to fly up fuel, go home, fuel up again, come up, put the fuel on, and then come up and try to help us. And then if they would even be able to land on the glacier in that part, because the surface conditions were sometimes quite rough, and it's beyond the reach of a helicopter. So just thinking about the medical contingency if somebody got injured was pretty stressful when we were that far north. Additionally, towards the end of the expedition, we were trying to get the trucks off the glaciers, and we got into some areas where some crevasses were opening up around and even beneath the trucks, and it required us, you know, when we got out of the vehicles, we had to be on, you know, in a climbing harness with a rope on. Two of us had crampons and all of the rescue gear available to try to get somebody out should they slip in a crevasse. That was pretty nerve-wracking. One instance, it was pretty hairy, where the trailer kind of started to slip into one of these crevasses. It popped a tire on the truck. It cracked the frame that needed to be fixed later. And so our mechanic and his assistant were, you know, working in and around this crevasse, and you didn't really know what was under there because a lot of them were covered with snow bridges.
1: No, you're not a filmmaker, John, but as you step back and watch with us this film coming up in October, on October 11th, what do you hope people take away from it?
7: The film is worth watching for a couple of reasons. First and foremost, it's just a really fun adventure story about a couple of guys coming together and overcoming one obstacle after another after another. It's also a case study in leadership in extreme circumstances. There were some instances where the group had a difficult time coming to a consensus about what to do. And Greg Miller is really a phenomenal leader and a team builder. And watching this unfold on the screen in real time, everybody can learn something on how teams function. You know, sports team, business leaders, whoever, how do you get a team together? How do you get them all moving in the same direction? And how do you deal with setbacks? And this film brings up a lot of really interesting things to discuss following the conclusion of the film. And that is what has been so fun about these discussions that we've had in Bismarck and Minot already. A lot of really good questions from the audience about teamwork and coming together and being civil with each other when conditions are really stressful.
1: You've shared with me the list of where your adventures have taken you, and it's exhausting to me just to listen to it, John. But what's next? What's next on your plate as far as an adventure like this?
7: Well, there are some neat opportunities coming up at in healthcare in the Minot area that excited to explore with a team that's here. And then my kids are of the age where seeing their eyes open real wide, if they can see a new bird, or we went on a little canoe trip down the Missouri River here a couple of weeks ago. Every little turn on the river is it's like a new country to them. Seeing, you know, cow bones sticking out of the sand and barbed wire and machinery. And so making sure that they understand how important adventure is in having a well-rounded life and just seeing the beauty that lies all around us. Those are kind of the big goals for the next couple of years.
1: The film is Expedition Greenland, and it will be shown Sunday, October 11th from 1 to 3:30 p.m. at Festival Concert Hall at NDSU. That's at 1511 12th Avenue North in Fargo. 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Dr. Solberg, it has been a pleasure. Thank you so much for joining us today on Main Street.
7: Yeah, thank you, Craig. It's always a pleasure.
1: And this is Craig Blumenschein live in the Main Street studio here in our Fargo studios of Prairie Public with Eric Deathridge. That's the movie, Eric, I would go see.
2: Well, I would too. And this guy makes my life sound very boring.
1: I admire his sense of adventure, and he plans for adventures and even carries that through with his family. So
8: So, yeah.
2: That's great.
8: One of the wonderful people I get to meet, Eric, on Main Street.
2: What an opportunity. What a privilege,
8: the
2: huh?
8: The type of people that yeah. we get to meet day in and day out here at Prairie Public. And we are able to do that because of the support of listeners just like you who are listening today. We're hoping that you'll go right to prairiepublic.org yet this afternoon or maybe even before Main Street ends. Hit that donate button and support us here at Prairie Public. More of the programming that you come here to hear works because of folks like you, and it keeps our pledge drives very short.
2: Oh, very short indeed. In fact, it's just today and tomorrow, and that's it. That's a wrap for our fall membership campaign. And the only thing missing right now that I can see is you. That's it. We just need you to come on board and give whatever you can. You know, it really does make a difference. Whatever you decide, if you do the $5 a month sustaining entry-level membership, that's great. And we'll thank you with the hours of great radio and fascinating conversations that are locally rooted with Craig and Main Street. But we will also send you a pair of Prairie Public Standing with Prairie Public socks.
8: They're cool socks.
2: They are cool. They are blue. They got our logo. You're definitely going to want to sport that. So, you know, just go shoeless and walk in your socks and show your love for Prairie Public.
8: As Eric said, whatever you can afford each month is wonderful. If you can't afford $100 a month, you'll be part of our investors circle. And those folks give Prairie Public such reliable support month after month. But the key to all of this is the word that we've thrown around in our pledge drive for now a few years, and it's sustainers. We're hoping that you as a listener want to sustain your gift, $5 a month or even more, to Prairie Public, which is so important because everybody talks about legs of the stool that, mm-hmm. that you want to plan your life and have two or three or four legs of the stool in case one leg goes bad. Well, guess what? One leg was broken off and thrown away here at Prairie Public relative to funding, and that was the federal support that, Eric, we used to get and depend on, and our community has really stepped up to fill that void.
2: They have. And I have to say that when it happened, it just felt like a kick in the teeth. I mean, to stations far and wide. I mean, bigger stations in bigger areas could certainly absorb more of that hit, although some of them have struggled too, quite frankly. But the smaller rural stations like Prairie Public really took it on the chin. And unfortunately, that meant some difficult decisions regarding budgeting and staffing here at Prairie Public. We're trying to push forward and do more with less, as a lot of organizations people have to do these days. But it's really important, and I think when we have midterm elections coming up, it really sort of amplifies how much trusted, fact-driven journalism is needed. And Prairie Public is your home for that. It's your home for taking issues that are of national prominence and importance and bringing a local angle and spin and flavor to it. Craig is awesome at hosting and convening conversations regarding that. Main Street has become a very topical show. We certainly give lots of time to the arts, to literature, to authors, but also top-of-mind issues that concern North Dakotans. And here at Main Street and Prairie Public, this is the place where you'll hear it, but we really would need to hear from more folks that are going to support it with their financial generosity.
8: Our fund drive is very short. It started just last Thursday. It's going to end tomorrow, but go right now. You can help us out.
2: Thank
8: prairiepublic.org. Click donate.
9: This is Dakota Datebook for October 5th. World War I broke out on July 28, 1914. At first, airplanes were used only for reconnaissance, but it didn't take long for the shooting to break out in the air. On August 25th, two French aviators shot at and damaged a German plane, which managed to escape. In September, a Russian pilot destroyed an enemy airplane, but instead of shooting it down, he rammed it with his own plane. The crews of both planes were killed. On this date, October 5th, in 1914, a French pilot and his gunner shot down a German plane, claiming what is recognized as the first official aerial combat victory. While North Dakotans avidly followed the war news in the newspapers, it seemed very far away. President Wilson was elected on his promise to keep the country out of the pending war, and it didn't seem likely that the United States would become actively involved. Not every North Dakotan thought staying out of the war was a good idea. John Donaldson was born in Fort Yates in 1897. He was the son of General Thomas Donelson, a West Point graduate. John was attending Cornell University, and as the war raged in Europe, he felt increasingly uncomfortable sitting on the sidelines. Eventually, he could not justify staying out of the fight. In March of 1917, he journeyed to Canada and joined the Royal Flying Corps. When the United States entered the war in April of 1917, John transferred to the American Air Service and was attached to the Royal Air Force. He shot down four German fighters and chased down three more, forcing them to crash. He himself was shot down and captured in September. He was injured during an escape attempt. He escaped again a few days later and successfully made it to Holland. After the war, John took up stunt flying and airplane racing. On September 7, 1930, he was performing stunts when his plane suddenly went into a tailspin and crashed. He was rushed to the hospital, but died shortly after arriving. John is still remembered for his heroics in the air during World War I. He was awarded the United States Distinguished Service Cross, the British Distinguished Flying Cross, and the Belgian Croix de Guerre. The Fargo Air Museum has a panel dedicated to John and his aviation career. Today's Dakota Date Book was written by Dr. Carol Butcher. I'm Merrill Pepcorn.
10: Dakota Date Book is produced in cooperation with the State Historical Society of North Dakota, with funding by the Study ND, North Dakota's largest lifelong learning community.

0: arts programming on Prairie Public is supported in part by the North Dakota Council on the Arts, a state agency developing, promoting, and supporting the arts in North Dakota.
1: I'm Craig Blumenschein from Main Street, back in the Main Street studio here in the studios of Prairie Public in downtown Fargo with Eric Dethridge, the program manager here at Prairie Public. Had a really fun show today.
2: Yeah, it's been a blast. Greenland and learning about the good works of the Fargo VA and fun Dakota date book and some fun little music coming out of it.
1: Yeah.
2: It was cool. We were kind of grooving to that. Yeah.
1: Going to have a fun show tomorrow, and it'll be in the promos here right at the end of the show, but I want to tell our listeners about it. You mentioned last segment about localizing national stories.
2: Mm-hmm, mm-hmm.
1: Well, what are North Dakotans thinking about the Lindsey Clancy murder trial? Well, we're going to talk to a UND philosopher about moral responsibility. Localizing something that's national. It's been on our minds. Mm-hmm. Everyone talks about it at the water cooler, at least they do here. And we're going to talk about it and bring that local flair, if you will, which I get to do with a lot of stories right here on Main Street.
2: Well, not always the easiest conversations mm-hmm. either. But
1: this
2: here,
1: one wasn't for sure.
2: No, but here we certainly respect your ears and your mind to be able to have a conversation, hold a conversation like that. And we you know, appreciate that you tune in and listen, and you count on Craig and Jack and whoever the guest is to be able to bring some light to a very complex topic. And we do that here on Main Street.
1: And challenge us a little mm-hmm. bit. It's easy to have the real fun stories, but it's also challenging for me, but also worthwhile for me to bring stories that make us think just a little bit about the area that we live, our friends, our neighbors, our state, our region. So that's what we try to do here on Main Street. And that's why our listeners are so important to us, Eric, because they now are the community. We try to reach the community, and it's a community that supports everyone here at Prairie Public, from the transmitters and translators that air us clear across North Dakota, to the stream that you can listen to us 24/7 online, to the app that is created for Prairie Public. 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
2: Yeah, real hard dollars for those things. 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
1: It's also very important. 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Amy Dalrymple, she's the editor-in-chief of the North Dakota Monitor. She'll be my guest. 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
1: Thanks so much for hanging with us during our fall membership drive. 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And that wraps up this Monday edition of Main Street. We are deeply grateful that you've spent time with us. Tomorrow on the show, it's Philosophical Currents, Moral Responsibility, and the Clancy Trial, a fascinating conversation with UND philosopher Dr. Jack Russell Weinstein, plus the North Dakota Monitor has published its 2026 Voter Guide. We'll talk about that with Editor-in-Chief Amy Dalrymple. That's ahead tomorrow on Main Street, and we look forward to your joining us again.

Mostly clear tonight, lows in the lower 40s to the lower 50s. Tomorrow on Tuesday, mostly sunny, highs in the upper 60s to the upper 70s, and partly cloudy on Wednesday. Lows in the upper 30s to upper 40s, highs in the lower 60s to the lower 70s. That's your weather from member-supported Prairie Public. Up next hour, all things considered.

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1: We will review the facts, gather evidence, interview witnesses, and if warranted, pursue prosecutions.
2: How New York State law defines consent when it comes to alleged sexual assault.
3: From Monday, October 5th, this is All Things Considered from NPR News.
2: I'm Elsa Chang.
3: And I'm Sasha Pfeiffer. The Supreme Court opens its new term with a case about climate change.
2: Can the case be likened to lawsuits against big tobacco?
4: This is the same kind of lawsuit against the same kind of actors for the same kind of harm.
3: Also, a new report on U.S. airstrikes on a school in southern Iran.
5: These were families just like American families, and their stories deserve to be told, especially because the bombs were launched on orders from our country.
2: And the Trump administration intensifies its attempts to link transgender people with political extremism.
3: First, this news.
6: Live from NPR News in Washington, I'm Ryland Barton. The U.S. military has returned all of its long-range bombers stationed at a British airbase back to the U.S. As NPR's Greg Myrie reports, this comes just a week after British authorities arrested and briefly detained five men with suspected ties to Iran near the base.
7: The U.S. military says all the bombers at Britain's Fairford Air Base in the southwest part of the country have returned to their home bases. Vice President J.D. Vance said the move was made out of an abundance of caution. He also referred to Iranian acts of terrorism against U.S. targets in the past, but did not offer details on any new threats. The U.S. has used the base to carry out airstrikes in the war against Iran. Just over a week ago, British police arrested five young men near the base, raising suspicions the facility might be a target. However, the five have all been released on bail. Greg Myrie, NPR News, Washington.
6: The Democratic Congressional Campaign Committee is throwing its support behind six additional candidates ahead of the November midterm elections. As NPR's Tamara Keith reports, the six candidates are running in districts where Republicans have an edge.
8: The committee's red to blue is its top-tier backing for candidates and comes with staff resources and fundraising support. All six candidates newly added to the list face challenging races. Only one is in a district rated by the Cook Political Report as lean Republican. The others face even longer odds. For instance, Nevada's 2nd Congressional District, where candidate Teresa Benitez Thompson earned the red-to-blue nod. That district has not elected a Democrat since its creation in the early 1980s. A spokesman for the National Republican Congressional Committee said describing that race as competitive is delusional. Tamara Keith, NPR News.
6: One American and two German scientists today were awarded the 2026 Nobel Prize in Physiology for Medicine. NPR's Rob Stein reports that's for their fundamental discoveries that help explain how the brain works.
9: The Nobel Assembly at the Karolinska Institute in Sweden awarded the prize to two German scientists, Peter Hegemann and Gerd Nagel, and one American, Carl Dizeroff, at Stanford University. The three scientists played key roles in discoveries that led to light-controlled switches that turn nerve cells on and off. The technique opened a new way to understand the function of neurons, known as optogenetics. The Nobel Committee says the discoveries laid the foundation for a new era of neuroscience, including helping understand how the brain forms memories, feelings, and behaviors. Rob Stein, NPR News.
6: U.S. stocks rose near their records today. The S&P 500 added more than 0.5% near its all-high time set over the summer. 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
11: From the newsroom, I'm Danielle Webster. Inflation and consumer prices are vastly outpacing other voters' issues are worried about ahead of the midterm elections. That story now from Mike Moan.
12: YouGov's weekly tracking of voters' concerns shows that at the end of September, nearly 32% said increases in the price of goods and services topped their issue list. That's more than double the second highest result, jobs in the economy. Frank Manzo is an economist at the Midwest Economic Policy Institute, and he says it's hard for a lot of people to not feel retail price pain, including this part of the country.
13: Gas prices are over $4 in every single Midwest state except for one, and diesel is over $6 per gallon everywhere. On top of that, then you, of course, have high mortgage rates. And so what you're hearing is that people are struggling to afford, you know, the basic essentials, and they're not very happy about it.
12: In Minnesota, gas prices have hovered around $4 a gallon and sometimes well north of that over the past 2 months. I'm Mike Moan.
11: And the average price of a gallon of gas dropped by 10 cents last week. GasBuddy.com says the average is now $4.12. That's 19 cents higher than a month ago and $1.30 higher than a year ago. The national average is now $4.30. That's down 12 cents from the previous week. Williston this hour, mostly sunny, 78 degrees, sunny in Minot and 74, sunny in Bismarck-Mandan, 74, Dickinson sunny, 84 degrees. Grand Forks and East Grand Forks, mostly sunny, 68, Devil's Lake sunny in 66, sunny in Fargo-Moorhead, 69 degrees, and in Jamestown, sunny skies, 72 degrees. Mostly clear tonight, lows in the 40s to 50s. It's 6 minutes past the hour for Prairie Public. I'm Danielle Webster. Up next on All Things Considered, pursuing prosecutions in the alleged sexual assault at Cornell University in 2024 may be complicated by how the state defines consent when the accuser has voluntarily consumed drugs or alcohol. More from a professor at NYU School of Law. That's next.
14: This is All Things Considered from NPR News. I'm Sasha Pfeiffer in Washington.
15: And I'm Elsa Chang in Culver City, California. New York Attorney General Letitia James is now in charge of a new investigation into an alleged sexual assault at Cornell University in 2024.
1: We will review the facts, gather evidence, interview witnesses, and if warranted, pursue prosecutions.
15: But pursuing prosecutions could be complicated by the law in New York. We're talking specifically about how New York state law considers alcohol or drug use when determining whether there was consent before sexual contact with another person. We've called up Erin Murphy to explain all of this. She's a professor at NYU School of Law and an expert on sexual assault law. Welcome.
16: Thank you. It's good to be here.
15: Good to have you. So can you just briefly explain what New York state law says with respect to the issue of consent in a situation where, say, an accuser has voluntarily consumed drugs or voluntarily consumed alcohol before sexual contact with another individual?
16: Yeah. So when an individual has voluntarily taken drugs or alcohol and is compromised or impaired, the law requires that the prosecutor prove beyond a reasonable doubt that the person was physically helpless. That's the standard, physical helplessness. And the statute in turn defines that mm-hmm. as unconsciousness, so loss of consciousness, or a physical incapability to communicate unwillingness.
15: Complete loss of consciousness. So let me just picture this. If an accuser yeah. were, say, semi-conscious or barely able to walk, but still able to sort of walk, or slurring her speech at the time that an alleged assault happened, would that not be enough to qualify as physical helplessness?
16: Generally, no. There's a requirement of lack of consciousness. And in fact, sometimes in wow. cases, you'll see someone who's passing in and out of consciousness. So uh-huh. they might be, say, vomiting and then back unconscious or kind of, you know, we've all seen someone sort of staggering around or lying there moaning. So

0: meaning. So they're making noises which indicate consciousness, even though we would not think of them as capable of making any kind of decisions. That evidence of just awakeness at any level is often and can be used to show someone is not unconscious and not physically incapable of communication because they are moaning or they are, you know, pushing their hand out or turning their head. The very kind of evidence that you might think shows that someone's not capable of consenting actually shows the contrary under the law of New York, which is it's someone conscious enough to move, to vomit, to, you know, moan, therefore not unconscious.
1: So in such a case, if someone were going in and out of consciousness, that generally, at least in New York, would not be enough for a prosecutor to bring charges of sexual assault. Is that what you're saying?
0: It's yes, there are
1: Or it'd be a hard
0: cases in
1: case to
0: which
1: prove.
0: it's that's what I would say. It's a very hard case to prove. Now, there are cases where you might have evidence that supports the acts of penetration occurring while someone is unconscious during that, you know, or you might have testimony where someone says, I lost consciousness and, you know, awoke to someone penetrating me. That can support a charge and a jury can find beyond a reasonable doubt that the person was physically helpless. But that's a high bar. And
1: Absolutely.
0: generally, if you have anyone saying, I never lost full consciousness, I was always awake, I just couldn't really articulate words, I couldn't make my body move the way I wanted it to, you know, that kind of incapacitation is not enough.
1: Well, given the requirements under New York state law and what you know about the particular circumstances and alleged facts in the Cornell case, does it seem like it could be a real challenge for Letitia James to bring criminal charges here?
0: I think we are going to have to see what the investigation uncovered that we're not aware of and what her investigation further uncovers. Often in cases like these, there might be physical images, digital images, videos. You might have text chains or even people who come into a grand jury and say, you know, I said, oh, didn't, how did that go down? Didn't they, didn't she fight back? And, you know, the answer is, nah, she was so out of it, she didn't even know where she was. That kind of evidence can support even this high standard of physical helplessness. So depending on what comes through in the investigation, there may actually be enough to charge, even at that high, strict standard. But more to the point, I think it's important, and this is a moment in time when there's been such a strong public reaction, to reevaluate the laws on the books. And I think ask, do these laws reflect what we think they should be? Do they set the standard we think appropriate?
1: It's really given way to this huge conversation around these particular requirements under New York state law, so much so that the governor of New York, Kathy Hochul, has said that she would support an update to New York law when it comes to sexual assault. But how likely is it that New York state lawmakers would agree to overhaul this law?
0: Well, I would hope that they would take this as an opportunity to do just that. This is not the only state in the country that has a restrictive law like this, but there are many other states that have laws that are more protective of victims in this situation, that have standards that would recognize that impairment with alcohol or intoxicants to this degree means that an individual cannot give consent.
1: And if New York state lawmakers were to rewrite the law, could it apply retroactively to this Cornell case?
0: No, any changes in the law would only apply going forward. And of course, for the victim in this case, that's, you know, cold comfort. But I would hope that at least, if nothing else, she would understand the role that she played in bringing forward change. And although it was not in place to protect or vindicate her own interests and what happened to her, going forward, it would set a new standard that many people would benefit from.
1: Erin Murphy, professor at NYU School of Law, thank you very much.
0: Thank you.
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7: The 2026 Mullet Championship was held yesterday in Copenhagen. 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
8: You can give us a call this afternoon at 800-359-4145, or you can go online to prairiepublic.org. A lot of folks doing it that way. What did she say there, Todd? Delight and
6: I don't know.

0: No, I was horrified.
1: I was confused.
0: Delighted and entertained, yeah.
1: And horrified at the same time.
0: I'm horrified. A mullet championship. I'm sorry. I graduated high school in the early 1980s. No, mullets.
1: You can't go back. I can't with these jeans again. The low-rise jeans. They're back. I can't do it again. Listen, we've been there.
0: Okay.
1: We're not doing it again.
0: As long as it's not that electrified squirrel haircut that's being held up by Aquanet.
1: Okay.
0: I mean, the ozone is finally recovering.
1: I know. It's time to do it again. I guess it all comes back. Anyway, I'm Danielle Webster, your usual afternoon host during All Things Considered, joined today by our former afternoon host, Todd McDonald, who's still here doing great work, by the way.
0: And it was stated but never replicated.
1: Absolutely not. So, and it is, we are listening to All Things Considered. We'll get back to that in a few minutes here, but we are in the middle of our fall membership drive. We've started it late last week, and we're going to do it again today and tomorrow, and then it's going to wrap up. You know, blink and you'll miss it. When we do our fun drives now, they're really short because we know how much you guys value the programming. You don't really care to listen to us goof around about mullets and low-rise jeans. Although I think it's funny. But you tuned in because you have questions you need answered about a lot of the stories that are happening, you know, here at home and around the world. And if that's you, we would love to hear from you. This is your moment. We can't assume, you know, that someone else will step forward to support the programming here at Prairie Public. It's all of our jobs. 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
0: And as Danielle mentioned, we are in the final 2 days of this drive, and we're getting closer to our goal, but you know, we still have work to do. 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
1: And, you know, 20 people today would be great. We're looking for 200 people to make a gift during this drive overall. So when you become, you know, that one that we're counting today, you're also one that we're counting over the whole drive. And you become one of the folks with a gift of perhaps $5 a month, $60 annually. If you give at that level, we will say thank you by sending you a really cool pair of socks. They are our Prairie Public Still Standing socks, which I love because I think a lot of folks thought that, well, you know, without that federal funding, you know, you're not going to be around anymore. And well, guess what? We're still here and we're still standing.
0: I still want to play that Elton John song every time I hear that.
1: Oh, yeah. That's a bop. I'm still standing after all these years.
0: Exactly.
1: Well, and the socks are available in one size fits most or large. 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
0: And you know, not every important story happened yesterday. Every day, Dakota Datebook connects you with people, places, and moments that help shape North Dakota. This few moments each day will bring you another example of what your support makes possible, telling the stories of North Dakota and preserving them for the next generation. Because understanding where we are today also means that we understand how we got here. So if you value hearing North Dakota stories on Prairie Public, help us keep telling them. And Danielle, someplace in the archives of Dakota Datebook, there's a story about how Boris Karloff, you know, the legendary horror actor, was stranded in Minot for a spell of time.
1: What?
0: Yes.
1: When was that? I guess we'd have to find it.
0: Yeah, I'd have to go back into the archives and get that out but I remember it's like Boris Karloff. That's like my childhood heroes.
1: That's so cool.
0: Yeah. So if you like that kind of program, it's always that surprise to hear that little bird chirp, that meadowlark, and what are we hearing today? And if you appreciate that, well, we would appreciate your support this afternoon. Give us a call, 800-359-4145, or Pledge online. It's quick, it's easy, it's secure. PrairiePublic.org.
1: And the public in Prairie Public means, of course, you know, public media depends on the public. It's a really simple idea. And right now, it's a really important one as well. Prairie Public can be available to everyone because some of the people who listen to it choose to support it. And, you know, we're almost at the end of this drive, just a couple more days here. You know, this time tomorrow, we will be finishing up. And so, like I said earlier, blink and you'll miss it. Don't be missing mm-hmm. out on your chance to be counted among the people who support this service. If you're listening right now and you value what you hear, please be one of the people who make it possible. And we know the economy is tough right now. You know, everything is expensive. But if you are able to give, you know, that $5 a month at prairiepublic.org, we are so appreciative of that. And again, we will send you those socks as a thank you gift. So you'll be, you know, you'll be strutting around your house in style at the same time.
0: Yeah, you won't be ashamed to have the socks on display when your company suddenly pops over.
1: Yeah.
0: But, you know, I've been reading articles about public stations around the nation that despite the economy, mm-hmm. that's one thing that listeners don't like parting with. We're not going to compromise on our support of public broadcasting. Maybe it's because you get all that information in the morning when you start your day and find out how scary this world is for the next 24 hours. Yes. Or as, you know, as the kids say today, that wasn't on my bingo card.
1: Right.
0: Yeah.
1: Right.
0: So, but anyway, coming up on 30 minutes past the hour, we'll be joining All Things Considered in just a moment. And then Danielle comes up later, about 10 minutes time, and with some regional news from the Prairie Public Newsroom. And again, it's all because of your support. Make that pledge now, prairiepublic.org.
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3: And I'm Sasha Pfeiffer. Of the hundreds of U.S. or Israeli airstrikes that launched the war with Iran on the last day of February, at least two of them directly hit a school in session. That school was in a city in southern Iran called Manab. At least 156 people were killed, 120 of them were children, 26 were teachers. That's according to extensive news reporting from the investigative news outlet Dropsite News. Its reporters spoke with many people who were there, including teachers, parents, and first responders. Dropsite's Jeremy Scahill was one person piecing together these accounts, which we will warn include graphic detail of child casualties.
4: Witnesses described just a massive series of whoosh, boom, and explosions that take place. The first one hits and all of the glass of the windows in the preschool just shatter onto the floor. And the preschool teacher starts telling her children, get under the desk. And then in quick succession, another strike happens and concrete starts to fall. And then silence. So then they rush outside. And when they step outside, this teacher with all of her little 5 and 6-year-olds says that she turns her neck back and sees that the school is in flames and there's a huge cloud of smoke just erupting from what used to be the school building. And she's telling the kids, don't look back. And she's ushering them out into the street, the road near the school. And at that point, she starts to see first responders. And then what we heard from those first responders, we spoke to the first firemen that arrived there, was a scene of doomsday, they said, total apocalypse. Body parts everywhere, shredded children, kids who were basically pulverized against concrete, body parts in trees. And none of them say that they've ever been able to shake the images they saw in that first moment because what they witnessed was the shredding of children.
3: Your reporting is extremely unsparing in the gore of what happened that day. And that's the facts. Can you also talk about why you decided to go into that detail about the aftermath?
4: I started to talk to Iranians whose lives were impacted by this bombing. I realized this story needs to be told the way that we would tell the story of what happened in the aftermath of the Oklahoma City bombing or the school shooting in Florida. That we have an obligation, especially because we're Americans and this is being done by our leaders. And as journalists, we have to hold our own government accountable above all else, that the American people must understand the human cost of this, that these were families just like American families, and their stories deserve to be told, especially because the bombs were launched on orders from our country, from the United States at the top levels of the leadership.
3: On the question of responsibility, the United States initially denied striking the area. In fact, President Trump at one point said without evidence that Iran had done it. Since then, NPR has confirmed that a preliminary internal investigation by the Pentagon did determine U.S. responsibility. Has the U.S. announced anything since then about what it plans to do about that, compensation for families, anything?
4: No. In fact, Trump recently at the G7 got very angry when a reporter asked him about it and said, what, this happened, you know, long ago. Why are you asking about this? If I needed to, I could put out a report about it tomorrow. But the fact is, all we have right now are leaks from informed sources, but also their narrative. Why is the president of the United States, who has all access, highly classified intelligence, running around saying that the Iranians have Tomahawk cruise missiles? It's not true. Only five countries in the world have them, and Iran is not one of them. Why is he saying Iran may have bombed their own people when we can see the wreckage of Raytheon cruise missiles in the photos that we obtained that were taken from under the rubble? There were two direct hits on a school filled with children and teachers. It's not that there hasn't been reporting on this. It's that that reporting has not been translated into a very robust, aggressive investigation of what I would say is one of the worst single war crimes committed by the United States since Vietnam.
3: Jeremy, you have spent a lot of your career covering the consequences of U.S. military operations around the world, including consequences for civilians. And you just referenced some past cases of this where there are similarities. Is there anything about this case that seems different to you than tragedies like this that you've reported on in the past?
4: Most Iranians that we've spoken to at different levels, whether they're government or ordinary people, believe that this was intentional because the United States wanted to kill the supreme leader in the opening moments of the war and then send a message to the Iranian people that no place, including your school, is going to be safe as long as this regime remains in power. So most military experts I talk to say they don't believe that that's the case, that they believe that this was a rush to war, an emphasis on lethality over everything else. They wanted to break records with the number of targets they struck very early on, and they streamlined everything. They kicked aside concerns about civilian deaths. They used outdated satellite photos and didn't bother to have a human being vet it to make sure it wasn't a school full of children. You know, there's no evidence at all in the public right now to suggest that they understood that there were children inside of that school and decided to bomb it to send a message to Iran. But unfortunately, because of the characters that we have running the Pentagon and the statements of the president himself, that unfortunately should be a line of inquiry by the U.S. Congress to understand, did they intentionally attack this school because they believed they were the children of the IRGC that were attending it? Unfortunately, that's a question that needs to be asked.
3: Jeremy, all these months later, are you still in touch with any family members who lost kids, who lost spouses? And if so, how are they doing since this is not really resolved?
4: No, I mean, their lives are a living nightmare. They live with the long shadow of the loss of their children and the loss of their children in an utterly horrifying way. You know, one of the fathers that I spoke to had been an accountant for a shrimp business in Minab. It's a huge fishing area. And he and his wife had been trying to have a child. And then when their daughter Fatima was born, he considered it a gift. And they sought out this school, even though it wasn't the closest school to them. And he said to me, I thanked God that we found that school and that we got Fatima into it. And his daughter, who was 6 years old, died that day. And she died in the arms of her teacher with her cousin. And they know that because the teacher's body was severely damaged and wounded. And the little girls' bodies were fully intact when they brought them in the ambulance to the hospital after they recovered them from the school. He lives with that every day of his life. And when I asked him, you know, what does justice look like? He said, I don't want to talk about courts or anything like this. He said, you know, God at some point is going to have his say in this. And many Iranians are saying that if anything, this reinforces that the only way to respond to the United States is with building a deterrence. So I think that the Minab massacre pierced the heart of Iranians from across the political and economic specter.
3: That is Jeremy Scahill. He's a journalist at the investigative news site, Dropsite News. Jeremy, thank you for your reporting.
4: Thanks for having me.
3: We reached out to the White House and the Pentagon about the assertion that this act constituted a war crime. We didn't hear back before airtime. But in a response to a previous assessment of this incident as a war crime, White House spokesperson Anna Kelly issued a statement that read in part, "The only party in this conflict that has committed war crimes is the Iranian regime."
1: Well, I'm Danielle Webster, your afternoon host here on All Things Considered, joined today by our intrepid reporter, Todd McDonald himself. And we've just been listening to that really tough story here on All Things Considered. And we are going to be getting into some local news here shortly. But quickly, we are going to do a really quick pitch, as we like to call them, for our fall membership drive.
0: Yeah. So, intrepid.
1: I don't know.
0: That's a new word. Thank you.
1: You're welcome.
0: One of the more polite things I've been called recently.
1: I'm full of good words, I think.
0: All right. It's Monday. And that means that, yes, it's a Monday, but also means that we only have today and tomorrow left of our fall membership drive. Yeah, it just started. It started late last week and ends early this week. And maybe our long-term listeners would remember that back in the day, Prairie Public had membership drives that would go for 10 days. I mean, if you weren't giving that number in your sleep, in your dreams, mm-hmm. yeah, you were doing something wrong. But it also meant that if you wanted to give but didn't get around to it, there was always tomorrow. Not this time, however. We're running a little shorter drive because we know that you would rather be hearing the programming you came for instead of Danielle and I bantering about what it means to call 800-359-4145. It also means that when we ask, people need to respond because time is limited. If you've been meaning to support Prairie Public, today is the day. So make your gift now at prairiepublic.org. And now we turn things over to the news with Danielle Webster.
1: For Prairie Public, I'm Danielle Webster. When COVID hit, many state employees started working from home. Not everyone is back yet.
5: There is not enough space for everybody to have a desk of their own.
1: Joe Morissette is the director of the Office of Management and Budget. He says there is another issue, leased space outside the Capitol.
5: A lot of offsite lease space is no longer leased, which is a significant savings to the state.
1: Morissette says state agencies are now wrestling with the space issue.
5: How much space do they have? How can they best use that? Some of that requires some remodeling to reconfigure that space. Some of it requires agencies to decide, does somebody need a desk if they're here? Do they have to be here three or four times a week, or can they be here two times and they share a workspace with somebody else because then they only need half as much space?
1: Morissette says the facilities management division is working with state agencies to tackle the space issue. After seeing rain slow down the soybean harvest last week, area farmers are back in the fields and they are busy.
6: As I look out the window of the combine now, I mean, there's combines going all around me.
1: Jeremiah Undum is a member of the North Dakota Soybean Council and farms near Oaks, North Dakota. He says the fields impacted by the rains have dried and farmers are getting back to their task. As far as the soybeans being taken in, Undum says it's not the best.
6: It's maybe a little better than expected, but again, I think that's some small pockets. We're going to see more troubled areas than we are better.
1: Undum says he shouldn't complain, but he still does. He says, for starters, recent market prices have improved slightly.
6: You know, with a little bit of uptick in the market, you still have got extremely high fertilizer prices. You've still got high fuel costs. You know, maintenance costs aren't coming down. So any little uptick that we can get, it helps, but it doesn't relieve the burden.
1: Undum says with a positive forecast in hand, growers could complete their 2026 harvest in the next week or so. Mostly sunny skies this hour in Williston, 78 degrees, sunny in Minot and 74. Minot Air Force Base, mostly sunny, 74. Bismarck Mandan, sunny and 74 degrees. Sunny in Dickinson and 84 degrees. Grand Forks and East Grand Forks, mostly sunny and 68. Grand Forks Air Force Base, mostly sunny, 69. Sunny in Devil's Lake and 66 degrees. Sunny in Fargo-Moorhead, 69 degrees. And in Jamestown, 72 degrees under some sunny skies. Your forecast this evening, mostly clear, lows in the lower 40s to the lower 50s. And Tuesday, tomorrow, mostly sunny, highs in the upper 60s to upper 70s. Your Wednesday should be partly cloudy, lows in the upper 30s to the upper 40s, and highs in the lower 60s to the lower 70s. It's coming up on 34 minutes past the hour. 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From the newsroom, I'm Danielle Webster.
0: Thank you, Danielle. And 80s in the Dickinson area.
1: Oh, lovely.
0: I wish I could be soaking up some of that sun. But if you've been listening throughout this drive and thinking, I'll get to it later, well, yeah, you know, later is here. We have today and tomorrow. And this afternoon, we're looking for 20 people to help us move this drive closer to the finish line. You know, you start off a membership drive with a goal, and we are chugging along. 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Be one of the 20 we're looking for right now at prairiepublic.org.
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2: 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I'm Elsa Chang in Culver City, California.
3: And I'm Sasha Pfeiffer in Washington. The Supreme Court opened a new term today with arguments in a blockbuster case about climate change. Boulder, Colorado is suing two energy giants to try to recover the costs of responding to disasters that the city attributes to global warming. At a rally outside the court, protesters made the case that big oil companies were aware of the harms of fossil fuels and deceived the public.
7: They knew.
8: They lied.
7: They knew.
8: They lied.
7: They knew.
3: The energy companies argue this is too big an issue for state juries to decide. NPR's Carrie Johnson watched those arguments, and she's with me now in the studio. Hi, Carrie.
9: Hi, Sasha.
3: So what is at the heart of the city of Boulder's argument here?
9: Boulder argues Suncor and ExxonMobil deceived people for years about the harms of fossil fuels and that the companies should pay their fair share for the cost of responding to extreme weather events like wildfires, floods, heat emergencies. They filed this case back in 2018. It still has not gone to trial. They say they just want their day in court.
3: And the energy companies, what's their counterargument?
9: The companies say this issue is simply too big to let every state government weigh in with a lawsuit. They say climate change is global, and it's so important that the federal government needs to be in charge here. Suncor and Exxon say the Supreme Court should preclude or block these cases. Justice Brett Kavanaugh seemed pretty clearly to buy this argument. Here is Kavanaugh talking about the consequences of letting this Boulder case proceed.
10: It's going to bankrupt, you know, if there are enough of these, bankrupt these various defendants and certainly other defendants out there.
3: So maybe a sense of which way he's leaning. What else can you tell us about the arguments and other justices and their leanings?
9: There were some tough questions all around for both sides here. Justice Elena Kagan likened this Boulder lawsuit to cases against big tobacco companies decades ago that the courts did allow to proceed.
11: But this is the same kind of lawsuit against the same kind of actors for the same kind of harm. And I guess I'm not understanding how it is that the one would be preempted and the other is not.
9: Other justices asked whether they should even reach the substance of this case now because it's still at an early stage in Colorado's state court and the high court may not yet have jurisdiction. And only eight justices were on the bench today because Justice Sam Alito recused himself last week. So if this court deadlocks 4-4, Boulder could move forward with the case.
3: The Supreme Court often weighs in on the side of business interests. Does that appear likely in this case?
9: I talked with Jonathan Adler, a law professor at William & Mary. Adler heard the conservative justices really grappling with that today.
7: Whatever their sympathies are for some of the concerns about state courts driving federal climate change policy, the ask of the fossil fuel companies here to wholly preclude any and all litigation in this space is a very aggressive posture and would be it would be quite a sweeping decision to go that far.
9: A decision's expected in this case by the end of the term next summer.
3: And Carrie, you've reported that the ruling in this case could have implications beyond global warming. How could it do that?
9: Absolutely. This case is already big because it could involve billions of dollars, energy companies on the hook for that much money. But it also could touch many other areas where states get harmed by conduct in and outside their borders. That includes things like AI and data centers, among other controversial issues.
3: Interesting. That is NPR's Carrie Johnson, covering talking about the new Supreme Court term. Carrie, thank you.
9: Thanks for having me.
2: The Pulitzer Prize-winning author Barbara Kingsolver says thank you to the following people in the back of her new book: her agent, her editor, her publishing team, and her hand doctor. Hands play a big part in the novel, which is titled Partita. It's about a young classical pianist who has the talent to really make it in that world and out of Appalachia until she doesn't. Kingsolver spoke with Andrew Limbong, host of NPR's Book of the Day podcast.
12: In the living room of Barbara Kingsolver's house in southwestern Virginia, that is in Appalachia, is a piano.
13: Yeah, I'm working on this minuet. It's just
12: And even though there are stacks of music on the piano, some going back to recitals she's played in middle school, this is a small taste. This is all the piano playing I'm getting out of her.
13: I'm not going to play for you. I'll just head that one off at the pass. Yeah, yeah. I don't have anything really prepared right now because I've just been through another hand issue, so I don't have anything.
12: She has a condition called Dupuytren's contracture.
13: It's an inherited condition that causes the fascia in the hands to contract. So it's the goal of Dupuytren's contracture is to make your hands into fists. What it means for me is I have to have surgeries every few years to open my hands back up so that I can play the piano.
12: You'll notice we've been spending a long time talking about the piano. When we chatted, she didn't seem very concerned about how the condition affected her typing. She found some ways to work around it. And in a lot of ways, classical piano was Kingsolver's first love. That's what she studied in school.
13: For 1 year in college, and I quickly figured out that I was not going to be one of the 10 people in the United States who would make it as a concert pianist. I wasn't, you know, of that caliber.
12: Livia, the main character of Kingsolver's new novel, Partita, is of that caliber. But when we meet her at the beginning, we find out that she didn't make it either. Sure, there's an incident involving her hand, but there was also, in her past, a hot and charming guy named Sigurd.
14: You, I laughed a lot. He's the type of guy who will literally read Marx as foreplay.
13: Yeah,
14: which
13: right.
14: I was like, that's
13: literally
14: wild.
13: Reads Marx as foreplay.
14: Yeah, I'm not sure if that would work on me personally. You know, I think
13: well,
14: that would be the vibe. Then, but
13: he's
14: yeah.
13: just that sexy. He's yeah. also he's a handful, but he's really charismatic. He's one of those people who is kind of a born leader, and you uh-huh. you know, I mean, we've all run into them. There's something about him that people want to follow.
12: Livia meets Sigurd when she's at school, when she's dealing with a lot, the loss of her brother, the distance she feels from her mother, feeling out of place in this new world. Their young love risks swallowing completely all the other stuff Livia's got going on in her life, but he's not the love of her life, or at least not the only one.
13: It became kind of a set of nested boxes. There's a love story inside of a bigger love story, and then I realized the huge love story wrapped around all of this is that eternal longing that we have for art and beauty.
12: A partita is a musical form made up of different parts. There are slow parts, fast parts, happy parts, sad parts. The book is structured in this way. There are the preludes, the allemande, the toccata, and so on and so forth. You don't have to know what any of those words mean. You don't even have to know a lick about classical music to relate to Livia. You just need the experience of having longed for something beautiful, which haven't we all? Angela Limbong, NPR News.
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1: My name is Elena Moore, and I am a political reporter at NPR. 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By 2028, Gen Z and millennial voters will make up more than half of the electorate. One of the unifying issues is this widespread feeling of the American dream, so to speak, being unattainable, and it's shaping the way they think about politics. 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
2: You can give online at prairiepublic.org, or you can call us 800-359-4145. Good afternoon. I'm Danielle Webster, joined this afternoon by Todd McDonald, both of us from the Prairie Public Newsroom. Yeah. And aren't you terrified, Todd? Millennials and Gen Z are going to make up over half the electorate very shortly.
3: I have faith in future generations.
2: Oh, thanks.
3: I mean, Gen X, we just kind of, whatever.
2: You guys are just, you're floating on a breeze over there. You're just waiting for us to take over.
3: Well, I heard an encouraging report the other day that Gen X is going to just disappear.
2: Oh.
3: we're done with it. No, we're going to retire.
2: It was an encouraging report. We're just going to evaporate into thin air.
3: Yeah.
2: Oh, my God.
3: That's been our plan to begin with, just slack through and, okay, we're done. Move on.
2: Well, thank you for being here for all the uplifting takes during our fall membership drive. Like we've been saying this afternoon, we used to do these 10-day, 2-week slogs.
3: We were
2: saying that phone number in our sleep. It was a lot. But we know that our members, our listeners, they love to listen. They love to listen to the news and information, the music here on Prairie Public. They want to get back to it. So we've really gotten it down to an art. Troy Davis, who actually he's going to be with us tomorrow.
3: Okay.
2: So I'm excited for that. Pitching with Troy is always a good time. But he's got it to where we only have to do this for a few days. It's like cut more in half. So if I used to say, toward the end of our longer drives, like, oh boy, now's the time for all those procrastinators, you do it now, but there's no time for that anymore. So if you want to support the programming here on Prairie Public, we are going to be getting back to the regular programs very, very soon. We won't be doing the pledge drive anymore after tomorrow afternoon. The website to give is prairiepublic.org. 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It only takes a couple of minutes to get that membership donation set up, and then you can just set it and forget it. You can change it at any time. You can cancel it if you want, or you can re-up anytime you want as well.
3: Yeah. We used to celebrate the procrastinators.
2: Yeah.
3: Here's your chance. It's the last hour. Come on in and make that pledge, and people would respond. But, procrastination isn't what it used to be. Neither is nostalgia.
2: We don't have time to procrastinate anymore.
3: All right. But you're already doing the most important thing right now. You're listening. Maybe All Things Considered is part of your morning commute.
2: Or afternoon commute.
3: Yeah. The drive home wouldn't be the same without Prairie Public. So maybe Prairie Public is with you at work. Are you streaming Mike Olson and Scott Prebis's music while you're at your desk? I bet you are. So at home, in the car, wherever your day takes you, you come here because there's something you value. And with just 2 days remaining in this drive, we're asking you to take the next step and support it. 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
2: And if you could put a monetary value on your listening habit to Prairie Public, maybe there are folks like you, the one that I'm talking to right now, you're streaming literally all the live long day. 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It's $60 annually. 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
3: 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Craig Blumenschein and the Monitor are bringing you a closer look at the Monitor during Main Street. 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
0: This is All Things Considered from NPR News. I'm Sasha Pfeiffer.
4: And I'm Elsa Chang. Since returning to office, the Trump administration has tried to link transgender people to political extremism. And now a recent report from the Department of Health and Human Services goes even further. NPR's Lisa Hagen dug into that research and joins us now. Hi, Lisa.
5: Hi, Elsa.
4: Okay, so tell me about this study. What did it conclude exactly?
5: Yeah, so these researchers surveyed about 1,200 people and said one of their big findings was that just the concept of gender-affirming care may radicalize anyone who doesn't reject it. And one of the authors, the report's authors told me that the word may is doing important work in that sentence. That author, Colin Wright, is with the Manhattan Institute, which is a prominent right-wing think tank that for years now has been leading the fight against diversity and inclusion initiatives and quote-unquote like wokeness generally. I also spoke to a former HHS official at the department under Biden, Adrian Shanker, and he told me it's not uncommon for HHS to work with outside experts on reports like this.
6: That's vastly different from how this administration seems to already have the answers for the reports they're publishing before they start. And they're partnering with politically aligned researchers and think tanks to develop reports that meet a political conclusion rather than a scientific one.
4: Okay. Well, I imagine, Lisa, that you have been talking to other researchers. Do they find this work credible?
5: Yeah, so a few of the other researchers I spoke to who weren't involved in the study said they saw some pretty basic issues with just general scientific best practices. It wasn't peer-reviewed. The data hasn't been released. Here's Liliana Mason. She's a political psychologist who researches support for political violence.
7: If I were to be a peer reviewer for this paper, I would recommend that it be rejected. Like, I just don't believe that it's written in good faith and the measures are not well validated.
5: Wright, again, one of the report's authors, told us in an email that just because a scientific paper isn't peer-reviewed doesn't make it pseudoscience. Mason also told me, you know, previous research has already shown that regardless of your politics, strong partisan identity is associated with openness to political violence. And she also flagged the title of the report itself, which asks, quote, does gender ideology arm left-wing authoritarian psychology?
4: Wow. Tell me more about that title. Like, what about that title raises a flag for her?
5: Yeah, so right from the jump, the term gender ideology is something the authors are using as shorthand for the very well-established medical standard of gender-affirming care. And gender-affirming care is basically a framework for medical and mental health care based on the premise of respecting a patient's gender identity, which I have to point out is something we all expect when we go to a doctor. Mm-hmm. So it can mean anything from just respecting someone's pronouns and talk therapy that affirms rather than pathologizes to treatments like hormone therapy or surgical procedures. And the term, quote, gender ideology, on the other hand, is a rhetorical device that popped up decades ago on the religious right to denounce everything from feminism and not adhering to traditional gender norms up through, like, the existence or public acceptance of trans people. And the way these concepts are framed in the report is part of a larger pattern of how this HHS has tried to undermine standards of healthcare for trans people.
4: How else has HHS been trying to do that?
5: So just before this last report, the department released one called Wolves in White Coats that basically alleges that doctors and hospitals are pressuring young people into gender-affirming surgeries using fraudulent business practice or billing practices. The report cites flawed data from an anti-LGBTQ advocacy group. Vice President J.D. Vance asked the Department of Justice to investigate hospitals based on the Wolves in White Coats report. And based on another disputed HHS report from this year, or last year, actually, sorry, the Trump administration is looking to end Medicaid coverage for gender-affirming care for youth this month, unless it's blocked in court.
4: That is NPR's Lisa Hagen. Thank you so much, Lisa.
5: Thank you.
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2: 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We're going to bring you up to the top of the hour here. During All Things Considered, we'll have some national news and some local news from the Prairie Public Newsroom. But first, we're going to talk a little bit about membership in Prairie Public. I'm Danielle Webster this afternoon, joined by, again, our intrepid reporter. I said it again. Todd McDonald. I have to find another word.
3: Yeah. Well, happy Monday.
2: Yeah, it is Monday.
3: It is Monday.
2: And it's a great time to talk about membership. So the fall membership drive, this is when we come to you every year to remind you that, you know, you listen to this service. 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We don't sell advertising. We don't, take a lot of, you know, big money. And we certainly don't get any federal dollars anymore. 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And if you can reach into those pockets and hand out like $5 a month, that would be really, really, really appreciative. It goes a long way to supporting the programs that you value here on Prairie Public and listen to every day. You can give now at prairiepublic.org.
3: And as Daniel mentioned a little while ago, the drives used to be 10 days long. We've kind of cut that in half, you know, 5 days, maybe six at tops.
2: Yeah.
3: But we've made the drive shorter for a reason, because we know that you would rather be listening to All Things Considered than listening to us ask you for money. So instead of stretching this out, we're asking for your help for just a few days, and now we're almost done. 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So we set a goal this hour of hearing from 20 people to help us keep moving toward that goal. Shorter drive means fewer interruptions, but also means that when we ask, we need listeners to respond. So if you've been waiting, now is the time. 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
2: Prairie Public is part of thousands of people's days, and we know that because we hear from them from time to time. 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
2: Mm-hmm.
3: And the Moth Radio Hour. And, you know, the list can continue because there's a lot of great programs. We need your help at this point because, well, good journalism takes people. It takes funding. That funding, well, it turns around in things like Dave Thompson heading to Medora when the Theodore Roosevelt Presidential Library opened. Danielle gets to report what's happening around Devil's Lake with their ongoing flood issues. Personally, I get to, you know, chase breaking news stories and talk to a lot of interesting people in our region. And then also Eric Deathridge and Danielle teaming up for the Prairie Beat. There's a lot of stuff happening here at Prairie Public, and we try to bring you the fascinating stories daily, but we also need your support to help things put this all in place. So if you want local journalism to continue, show up for today at prairiepublic.org. Coming up on 5 o'clock Central, 4 o'clock Mountain, you're listening to All Things Considered on member-supported Prairie Public.
10: This is Prairie Public, a news, music, and information service in partnership with North Dakota State University, KPPD Devils Lake, KPPW Williston, KMPR Minot, KDPR Dickinson, KCND Bismarck, KPRJ Jamestown, KUND Grand Forks, and KDSU Fargo.
11: It's hard to give up the opportunity to do something that will, I think, will be good for the Constitution and good for the country.
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12: I'm Sasha Pfeiffer.
4: And I'm Elsa Chang. Also this hour, how drone technology is changing warfare.
13: It just, you're a driver. You can use a drone. Oh, can I use a drone? You can try.
12: Plus, multiple African countries are reporting shortages of contraception and family planning clinics after the Trump administration dismantled USAID.
14: Family planning is a life-saving intervention. Each year, we know almost 8,000 girls discontinue school because they're falling pregnant.
4: And a new book curated by the wife of George Harrison of the Beatles documents what he saw during his days in the band.
12: First, this news.
15: Live from NPR News in Washington, I'm Ryland Barton. The Supreme Court is wrestling with whether a case seeking damages over the costs of climate change should be allowed to proceed. NPR's Carrie Johnson reports on the first arguments of the new term at the High Court.
16: Boulder, Colorado sued Suncor and ExxonMobil to recover money for the cost of responding to global warming. That was back in 2018, but the case has still not reached a jury. County officials argued the companies knew but chose to deceive the public about the threats from climate change. The energy giants are asking the Supreme Court to block the lawsuit because they say the federal government should be in charge of such a sweeping issue. The justices asked tough questions of both sides. They seem to be weighing a potential flood of cases in state courts against blocking cases by Boulder and other local governments at such an early stage. Carrie Johnson, NPR News.
15: President Trump is campaigning in Nebraska today alongside Republican Senator Pete Ricketts. The incumbent Ricketts is facing off against independent candidate Dan Osborne in the race. Democrats withdrew their candidate to throw their support behind Osborne. Trump says his visit is part of a 32-day campaign blitz and that he'll stump in Michigan later this month. But as NPR's Franco Ordonez reports, Trump says he may not go to all the battleground states.
17: President Trump has repeatedly promised that he would campaign to support Republicans in 35 of the most competitive races. But so far, he's largely stuck to more comfortable red states like Oklahoma and Texas. As he left the White House for a campaign trip to Nebraska, Trump insisted that he'll visit more swing states, but maybe not all of them. He hedged on plans for Maine, but said they'll be going to Michigan this month. Trump argued that Republicans' numbers go up when he visits a state, but some Republicans in swing states have sought to distance themselves from the president in an effort to appeal to more moderate voters. Franco Ordonez, NPR News, the White House.
15: Republican super PACs have canceled millions of dollars of planned spending in North Carolina's U.S. Senate race. As NPR's Stephen Fowler reports, some of the money is being redirected to an unexpectedly competitive race in Kansas.
18: According to ad tracking firm AdImpact, more than $16 million in future reservations for North Carolina's Senate race have been canceled since Friday. Polls show the Democratic candidate Roy Cooper with a sizable lead there over the Republican Michael Wadley. Some of that money has been redirected to the Senate race in Kansas. It's one of many Midwestern states where rising fuel costs and Trump administration policies like tariffs have hit hardest, and where enough voters say they've soured on Republicans to make these reliably red states competitive. Stephen Fowler, NPR News.
15: U.S. stocks rose near their records today. The S&P 500 added more than 0.5% near its all-time high set over the summer. The Dow rose less than 0.25%, and the Nasdaq climbed more than 1% to set a record of its own. This is NPR.
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2: 4 minutes past the hour. 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From the newsroom, I'm Danielle Webster. When COVID hit, many state employees started working from home. Not everyone is back yet.
20: There is not enough space for everybody to have a desk of their own.
2: Joe Morris said, as director of the Office of Management and Budget, he says there is another issue: leased space outside the Capitol.
20: A lot of off-site lease space is no longer leased, which is a significant savings to the state.
2: Morris says state agencies are now wrestling with the space issue.
20: How much space do they have? How can they best use that? Some of that requires some remodeling to reconfigure that space. Some of it requires agencies to decide, does somebody need a desk if they're here? Do they have to be here three or four times a week, or can they be here two times and they share a workspace with somebody else, because then they only need half as much space?
2: Morris, it says the Facilities Management Division is working with state agencies to tackle the space issue. And the average price of a gallon of gas dropped 10 cents last week. GasBuddy.com says the average is now $4.12. That's 19 cents higher than a month ago and $1.30 higher than a year ago. The national average is now $4.30, down 12 cents from the previous week. Sunny in Williston this hour, 79 degrees. Sunny in Minot and 73. Sunny in Bismarck-Mandan, 76. Dickinson, sunny skies, 81 degrees. Mostly sunny in Grand Forks, East Grand Forks, 67 degrees. Sunny in Devil's Lake and 67. Fargo-Moorhead, sunny, 69. Jamestown, sunny, and 72. Mostly clear tonight, lows in the lower 40s to lower 50s. And Tuesday, tomorrow, mostly sunny with highs in the upper 60s to the upper 70s. 6 minutes past the hour for Prairie Public, I'm Danielle Webster. Up next on All Things Considered, Monday kicked off the new Supreme Court term, one that will once again be full of controversial topics from religion to guns and immigration. Stay with us.

0: This is All Things Considered from NPR News. I'm Elsa Chang in Culver City, California.
1: And I'm Sasha Pfeiffer in Washington. It is opening day at the Supreme Court. That means we have our legal affairs correspondent, Nina Totenberg, with us here in our Washington studio to lay out what we know about the new term. Hi, Nina.
2: Hi there.
1: Before we get into cases, let's talk about the conversation happening over the weekend about conservative Justice Samuel Alito potentially retiring. What can you tell us about that?
2: Well, there's been some pressure from fellow conservatives who want him to retire so a younger conservative can take his place while Republicans still control the White House and Congress. But he told CBS News that while he did think about stepping down this year, he decided against it.
3: I could still make a valuable contribution. It's hard to give up the opportunity to do something that I think will be good for the Constitution and good for the country as long as I'm able to do it.
1: So he may be with us, it sounds like, for the cases throughout this full term. And when we look at those cases and how the docket has changed, how would you explain the changes?
2: Well, to start out with, the number of emergency appeals during the Trump administration has ballooned, while the number of fully briefed and argued cases has plummeted. And the result of all that is that the Trump administration has managed, at least in the short run, to block most of the lower court decisions it doesn't like. That said, of course, the court will be hearing lots of fully briefed and argued cases. In addition, big test cases on immigration, guns, religion, climate change, and, of course, the upcoming election is likely to make at least a guest appearance.
1: And as you look at all those cases, what's the number one case getting your attention?
2: My number one is a huge religion case.
1: Why is that one on your focus?
2: Because on this subject, the current conservative court has already dramatically changed legal doctrine till it's like almost upside down. You know, for the better part of a century, the court emphasized the First Amendment's separation of church and state, and to a lesser extent, the free exercise of religion. Today, those two doctrines have been turned into opposite conditions, as it were. In this term's first big religion case, the question essentially is whether religious schools are entitled to full taxpayer funding. At issue is a Colorado law that provides universal preschool programs that are open to all students, regardless of race, religion, or gender identity. A Catholic parish in Colorado wants the state's

0: money for its pre-K program, but it doesn't want to admit LGBTQ students or students with gay or lesbian parents. So the question boils down to whether the school can discriminate on the basis of sex or whether the state can deny taxpayer funding to the school because they're denying equal opportunities, so the argument goes. The outcome could have profound consequences for not just this case, but also potentially for public schools across the country, especially charter schools, which are public schools.
1: You said there's also a gun case on the docket. Tell us about that one.
0: Gun rights advocates are challenging laws in about a dozen states that ban semi-automatic weapons. And the challengers contend that these laws violate the Second Amendment right to bear arms. They note that the AR-15 is one of the most popular guns in this country, for instance. On the other side, supporters of assault weapon bans counter that these weapons, which have often been used in mass shooting events, are simply too dangerous.
1: And Nina, briefly, there are also cases waiting in the wings, ones not quite there yet, but very likely to be part of this term's work. Any of those you can talk about?
0: Well, we have unknowns and knowns in this category. We really don't know what, if any, election disputes will make it to the court. On the known side, it's almost certain that the court will take up the question of the Ten Commandments. Four states have already passed laws requiring them to be posted in public school classrooms, but the Supreme Court would have to overrule its own precedents dating back almost a half century to do that.
1: NPR's Nina Totenberg, thank you.
0: Thank you.
2: Family.
3: I'm Shannon Bond, and I'm a correspondent on NPR's Power and Influence team. I cover the intersection of technology and politics, so things like how powerful people and companies shape how we interact with each other, the ways we get information. I report a lot about AI and how it's affecting our well-being and our relationships and also our elections and our democracy. So in my work, I try to help people make sense of these really big changes that are happening in their lives because of technology. So looking at who is making decisions, what are their motivations and incentives, how they can be held accountable. I hope listeners come away feeling like they have a better understanding of these forces at play and that they feel better equipped to make their own choices and decisions about the role technology plays in their lives. We're able to do this kind of work because of your financial support. Please give today, and thank you.
4: You can go online to prairiepublic.org or call us, 800-359-4145. Danielle Webster this afternoon, your host during All Things Considered, joined by Todd McDonald, our roving newsman. I'm just saying.
5: The roving reporter.
4: Roving reporter.
5: But I could also be a rover reporter. I love covering dogs.
4: Yeah. Oh, you should. You are the rover reporter for sure. And, you know, we're here because it is our fall membership drive. You know, it's just that time of year. The weather has finally cooled off a little bit. The leaves are falling and changing. Pumpkins are everywhere.
5: But it's 81 degrees in Dickinson.
4: Listen, there's always an outlier. Somebody's got to be different. It's going to be Dickinson.
5: Somebody has to be enjoyable.
4: Yeah.
5: 81. Oh, please. Just one more week.
4: I like the 64. I really do. And then you get to have the hoodies and all that stuff.
5: Yeah, that's nice in the evening when you have that, that fall, you know, backyard fire. That's always fun.
4: But
5: I don't know. I just
4: not during the red flag warning, though.
5: Exactly. No, I'm just thinking, you know, you're outside in Dickinson. You're just enjoying that warmth of the sun. And you're seeing all the, you know, leaves falling around.
4: Yeah.
5: Like, that's a nice mixture.
4: It is.
5: And I have to jump back. And we're jumping way over the spot this or over the place this afternoon, but Nina Totenberg,
4: yes,
5: that report about the latest term, the newest term of the U.S. Supreme Court.
4: Yes.
5: Now, Nina, she is, you know, longtime listeners of Prairie Public, and All Things Considered, know Nina as the Supreme Court reporter.
4: Mm-hmm.
5: She's the one that transcribes these judges' comments as they're saying them, because, you know, you can't bring a recorder,
4: yes,
5: into the room. So she is just an institution unto herself.
4: Mm-hmm.
5: And actually, for 1 year, we had the Nina Toten bag.
4: We did.
5: As a premium. And
4: yeah.
5: Those were the fun days when we had full funding. But these days, you know, that some of those taps have been turned off.
4: Mm-hmm.
5: The wells have run dry. But now it is listener-supported Prairie Public, because you, the listener, who becomes that member, keeps us on our quest, keeps us on track, and you also give comments too, so you keep us honest.
4: Yes.
5: And we appreciate it.

0: 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So PrairiePublic.org is how you get involved. That's how you become a member of the Prairie Public family. And we just, when you turn on Prairie Public, you expect the service to be here, and that's why we're asking you to help make sure it is. If it's reliable news, something that you value, don't put off this one until later. 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
1: Or, of course, you know, you can do it the old-fashioned way. If you have one of those Nina Toten bags, you're probably familiar with calling us at 800-359-4145. Maybe you want to round out that collection. You know, you've got your Toten bag. You've got your Prairie Public mug. We had a travel mug for a while, which was pretty cool. And now, if you give at the $5 a month level, we will send you a pair of still-standing Prairie Public's socks, which are just great. And so that's our gift to you, you know, to say thank you in supporting the programs. But I think the real gift, of course, is, you know, that we all work together to continue making this happen. You know, we do the work over here, you support it. And you know, calling it the Prairie Public family, it seems very, you know, what's the word I'm looking for? It's kind of corny, but that's kind of what it is. You know, it's a community of people who care. And we care a lot about the work we do here at Prairie Public. We love to bring it to you. But that's how this works. We don't have advertising. We don't run ads. We don't sell, you know, things of that nature. And you know, the trade-off for that is you don't have to listen to that all the time. I think a lot of people, you know, during the political season, as we are in right now, you know, with these midterm elections coming up in just 29 days, I'm not counting at all. But, you know, we don't have the political ads here on Prairie Public. You know, you're not going to turn on our airwaves and have to listen to this candidate and that candidate and that candidate and that candidate tell you why you should believe me and you should vote for me. We don't really do that here. We just go out, we cover the issues, we ask the questions, and we bring the news to you. And we really like doing that. We care a lot about that. So just think about it. 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If you've been waiting to participate, you haven't really been waiting very long because we've only started this just a couple of days ago, really. We don't have room for procrastination anymore. So please make your gift now at prairiepublic.org.
0: You know, Danielle, you just mentioned, you know, the $5 and the $10 a month, all welcome, all appreciated. Don't get me wrong here, but, you know, maybe your budget will allow something a little more exorbitant, you know, maybe a dollar a month. A dollar a day.
1: A dollar a day, yeah.
0: 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You know, as an member of the investor circle, your gift just doesn't support the programs you listen to. 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The commuter looking for trusted news, covered. 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And the listener who values Prairie Public but simply isn't in a position to give right now, they're also covered. 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
1: And, you know, you can get national headlines almost anywhere. There are so many places to get news anymore. But so what makes Prairie Public different, right? It's what happens next. You know, we connect those national and international stories with reporting from North Dakota and the upper Midwest. A lot of times the things that are going on, you know, nationwide and around the world, they have a local angle. For example, you know, Todd, you've been reporting a lot on, you know, the ag stories recently and you know, what's happening in the oil markets and whatever. That all trickles down to, you know, real people that are dealing with real things here. And, you know, we love to tell the stories of the people in our communities. 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So If you believe that that's worth having and worth supporting, you can make that gift at prairiepublic.org, or you can call us at 800-359-4145.
0: And if you've been listening for years but have never made a gift, well, I'd like to appreciate your dedication to that. But at this point, we'd really like to welcome you today. You don't have to start big. You know, $5 a month says, I listen, I value this, I want to keep it here. For $5 a month, you know, that's one fufu latte. I don't know. That's all it takes to become part of Prairie Public. 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And when you do sign up, yeah, say, this is my first gift, and I'm glad to be on board, because we're glad to have you with us.
1: Now, coming up next, we've got a story about the rival candidates for governor of Minnesota. They're both breast cancer survivors, and they've talked to each other about it. And now they're going to be talking to NPR about how that's shaped their lives and policies. So that is coming up next. But before we get to that, be sure you click online to prairiepublic.org and get that membership investment taken care of, whether it's at $5 a month level or you're joining at that investors circle level. We appreciate all of that. 800-359-4145 or prairiepublic.org.
2: 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I'm Elsa Chang.
3: And I'm Sasha Pfeiffer. The candidates for governor of Minnesota are going after each other's policies and parties in the usual ways. But those candidates, Democrat Amy Klobuchar and Republican Lisa Damuth, also share an experience. One of them says it links them in sisterhood. They're both breast cancer survivors. Minnesota Public Radio's Dana Ferguson sat down with both of them.
4: It was days before Christmas in 2009 when Lisa Damuth got the call.
5: The doctor just said, he was super kind, and he just said, I'm so sorry to tell you, but you do have breast cancer.
4: Amy Klobuchar got her cancer diagnosis in a call in 2021.
6: I get this call kind of out of the blue, and at that moment, a vote was called in the Senate. I had time to call my husband, and then I went onto the Senate floor where they were just calling the names of, you know, Senator Barrasso, Senator da-da-da. And it felt like in my head my whole life had changed, but nothing around me had changed.
4: Damuth decided surgery was her best option.
5: I couldn't get it off my body fast enough. Like, I just needed it to be done. I chose a very extreme surgery so that there was no chance of recurrence.
4: Klobuchar also underwent surgery. In her case, a lumpectomy followed by radiation treatment. As a U.S. senator, Klobuchar went public with her diagnosis.
6: Putting news out there like that and putting news about your problems, I think that matters.
4: She recalls women telling her it prompted them to get around to mammograms or checkups that they'd been putting off. Damuth, now Speaker of the Minnesota House, was a school board member when she was diagnosed. Her health struggle was kept to a close circle. And when she heard news of Klobuchar's diagnosis years later,
5: I reached out after that and just sent a note. I remember the thought of, at least when I was diagnosed, it was private. Unless I chose to, you know, to tell anyone about it, and how different that is.
6: I appreciated that, she was very kind about it, and I am, again, really, really happy that she is doing well as well. And it's kind of a sisterhood, right? No matter what differences you might have, that is a sisterhood.
4: As for policy, Damuth says some people in rural Minnesota might not have the access to care like she did.
5: Having access to health care matters. That is how I was diagnosed.
4: Klobuchar points to bills she helped pass in Congress that require insurance coverage for mammograms and fund cancer detection. Now she wants tax credits to offset insurance costs.
6: When you look at getting coverage for treatment and getting coverage for mammograms and all of that, I understand how important it is.
4: Women in elected office do sometimes change the policy conversation. Christina Ewig directs the Center on Women, Gender, and Public Policy at the University of Minnesota.
7: There's pretty thorough research on women politicians and the fact that they do bring different issues to legislative agendas.
4: But Ewig says women also face the usual political pressures, party affiliation, and public opinion that can limit their options. Both candidates say their cancer fight reshaped who they are. Lisa Damuth.
5: I have scars, but they're just part of who I am. But I don't think about it every day. I think more about the things, the opportunities that I have, the family that I have, the life that I've been gifted.
4: Amy Klobuchar.
6: It makes you, one, appreciate the incredible doctors and nurses that I had. Just my husband getting up, you know, at 4 a.m. to take me to radiation. It gives you a whole appreciation of that. But it also gives you an understanding of why it's so important to keep looking for a cure.
4: In the campaign, they've criticized each other's agendas, like you'd expect. But Klobuchar and Damuth have something in common. Their latest check-ins confirm they're cancer-free. For NPR, I'm Dana Ferguson in St. Paul.
2: More than 30,000 foreigners are estimated to have traveled to Syria and Iraq to join ISIS a decade ago. They included men and women from more than 70 countries who joined the militant group's self-declared caliphate in 2014. Thousands of them were imprisoned in Syria and have been transferred to Iraq, where they are now standing trial. NPR's Jaina Raff attended the trial today and joins us now from Baghdad. Hi, Jane.
8: Hi there.
2: So just describe for us what these court proceedings have been like.
8: We walk into the courtroom and there's this raised platform on a red carpet for the presiding judge. There's the prosecuting attorney on his right, and on his left is a defense attorney. This was part of the trial today of 11 French citizens. They're part of a group of 47 French nationals transferred by the U.S. last year from Syria to Iraq. They were brought into the courtroom one by one. At least two of them were wounded, and one was wheeled in on an old wheelchair. He had a head injury, and he could barely talk.
2: Wow. Well, what were the stories that they told as they testified?
8: Well, most of them were North African French, apart from a Vietnamese French guy, Charlie San Ramon, who was Christian, but he converted to Islam after going to Syria to follow his sister, he said. The route for most of them, all of them, in fact, was through Turkey, where the border was pretty much open at that time. And some said they went to Syria to try to help. They were seeing images on TV of Syrian civilians being slaughtered by the al-Assad government, which was toppled just 2 years ago.
2: Yeah. Can you just remind us, Jane, because I'm wondering as we're talking right now, why are these people not being tried in their home countries?
8: Well, it's because their home countries don't want anything to do with them. After the territorial defeat of ISIS in 2019 by the U.S. with Syrian Kurdish forces, and before that, Iraqi Kurdish and Iraqi forces, these people were rounded up, the survivors, and they have languished for the past 7 years in overcrowded, squalid prisons run by Syrian Kurds in what had been an autonomous region of Syria. So the Kurds had asked countries to take them back repeatedly, but these countries would argue there were security risks, logistical issues, difficulties in getting evidence. So early this year, when Syrian government forces took over Kurdish territory, the U.S. transferred more than 5,000 other suspects, including more than 900 non-Syrian, non-Iraqi foreigners to Iraq to stand trial.
2: All in Iraq. But do you think, Jane, the Iraqi government can provide a fair trial for all of these people?
8: It's kind of a tough task. We spoke with a retired British judge who is observing the trials for UK-based organization, and he said the problem was starting with the presumption of guilt rather than relying on evidence. And we have to remember the stakes here are really high. They could be sentenced to very long sentences or even the death penalty. And then a lot of suspects didn't know what was going on. The judge asked if each one of them had a lawyer. None of them did. One asked how he could get a lawyer and said he wanted to call his mom. Then there was another who had his three brothers in the courtroom very briefly. They had just recently found out where he was a decade after he was recruited and left France. They flew to Baghdad for the trial. They were allowed to hug him outside the courtroom for about 2 minutes, and they are still trying to get him a French lawyer.
2: That is NPR's Jaina Raff in Baghdad. Thank you so much, Jane.
8: Thank you.

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1: It's 29 minutes past the hour, and it's All Things Considered on member-supported Prairie Public. I'm Danielle Webster, and we'll have some local news here in just a moment. But first, we're going to hear about our fall membership drive from Prairie Public's own Todd McDonald.
2: Yeah, Danielle. Well, you know, first I just wanted to start off by saying we thought there were some horrors happening in the United States right now, but to Iraqi trials.
1: I know.
2: Oh, yeah.
1: My goodness.
2: Boy, you know. That really puts our Monday into perspective, doesn't it? You know,
1: it sure does.
2: The beginning of a work week, but wow. It's also part of the Prairie Public membership drive. Everything's a segue, right? But we're already nearing the end of this membership drive. We have only today and tomorrow to hear from people like you who value the news, value the conversations, the music and programs that they find here every day. So instead of hearing more of my rambling, and you want to hear more programming, that's the idea. Fewer interruptions, more programming that you came to hear, but a shorter drive only works if people don't wait for another day. We need participation to help make this shorter. 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It's not a subscription service. 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You just need to turn on your radio. Easy as that. Or, you know, maybe we could do, you know, a little kiosk, you know. Oh, you want, wait, don't tell me? Enter your credit card number now. No, we don't do that. No. Back in the 90s, the one sitcom would say, homie, don't do that. And so, or don't play that. That's it. Yeah. So we're here. We're public radio. You count on us. So we need to count on you. Go online today, prairiepublic.org.
1: For Prairie Public, I'm Danielle Webster. After seeing rain slow down the soybean harvest last week, area farmers are back in the fields, and they are busy.
3: As I look out the window of the combine now, I mean, there's combines going all around me.
1: Jeremiah Undum is a member of the North Dakota Soybean Council and farms near Oaks, North Dakota. He says the fields impacted by the rains have dried, and farmers are getting back to their task. As far as the soybeans being taken in, Undum says it's not the best.
3: It's maybe a little better than expected, but again, I think that's some small pockets. We're going to see more troubled areas than we are better.
1: Undum says he shouldn't complain, but he still does. He says, for starters, recent market prices have improved slightly.
3: You know, with a little bit of uptick in the market, you've still got extremely high fertilizer prices. You've still got high fuel costs. You know, maintenance costs aren't coming down, so any little uptick that we can get, it helps, but it doesn't relieve the burden.
1: Undum says with a positive forecast in hand, growers could complete their 2026 harvest in the next week or so. And the 2027 legislature will look at a bill designed to help with recruitment and retention of teachers. The measure would use 10% of the earnings of the state's Common Schools Trust Fund for teacher pay. Bismarck Republican Representative Mike Nathy is the main sponsor. He says the bill would affect the pay of teachers in both public and private schools. Nathy says the plan would start at $3,400 per teacher per year. He says it will grow over time, but is capped at 25% of a teacher's salary.
4: This bill is a strategic investment in North Dakota. It is an investment in keeping proven teachers here. It is an investment in reducing teacher turnover. It is an investment in helping rural schools compete for talent. And it is an investment in making sure our students have access to qualified teachers in their classrooms. Most importantly, it shows our educators that their commitment to North Dakota K-12 students is recognized and appreciated.
1: Nick Archuleta is president of North Dakota United, the union that represents teachers. He says he's in favor of it.
5: For a long time, North Dakota, like other states around the country, and this is important to note, has been struggling with getting enough teachers into the classroom and then keeping them there once they're hired. And the reasons are, of course, the lower pay, the diminished benefits, and that sort of thing. It's tough to keep people. When you consider that they make teachers make 20% less with a bachelor's degree than they could be making in the private sector, it is very difficult, first of all, to get them to come into the profession and then to stay here. So this bill goes a long way to fixing that problem.
1: Nathy says he's talked with Governor Armstrong, and it will likely be a part of the governor's budget proposal. Sunny this hour in Williston, 79 degrees. Sunny in Minot, 73. Minot Air Force Base, mostly sunny, 74. Bismarck Mandan, sunny and 76. Sunny in Dickinson, 81 degrees. Grand Forks and East Grand Forks, mostly sunny and 67. Sunny at Grand Forks Air Force Base, 68. Devil's Lake, sunny and 67. Sunny skies in Fargo-Moorhead, 69 degrees. Jamestown, sunny and 72 degrees. 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I'm Danielle Webster.
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6: This is All Things Considered from NPR News. I'm Elsa Chang in Culver City, California.
7: And I'm Sasha Pfeiffer in Washington. The Dnipro River winds through the heart of Ukraine's capital, Kyiv. Over the weekend, a key passage over the river for thousands of commuters, the Northern Bridge, was struck by a Russian drone. Social media videos show multiple cars driving across the bridge at the time of impact. Two people were injured.
6: Now, this happened on the same day that German Chancellor Friedrich Merz arrived in Kyiv to meet Ukrainian President Volodymyr Zelensky.
7: Chancellor Merz stood outside the National Academy of Sciences of Ukraine, which was recently damaged in an attack, and directly addressed the Russian president.
8: Herr Putin, hören Sie diesen sinnlosen Krieg auf?
7: He said, Mr. Putin, will you stop this senseless war? We are ready to talk to each other about the end of this war. These barbaric attacks on the civilian population of Ukraine must stop.
6: For its part, Russia's defense ministry has pledged to further intensify its attacks on Ukraine. In recent weeks, Russia has targeted Kyiv's data centers, telecommunications facilities, and energy infrastructure, seeking to disrupt power for the city ahead of the winter months.
7: But Ukraine is preparing. It's targeting Russian oil refineries, and Zelensky has also touted new defenses against Russia's drones. Here he is speaking at the UN General Assembly late last month.
9: Our soldiers have already successfully tested 4 new jet-powered interceptor drones, so we are scaling up production.
6: Drones have been the defining feature of this 21st century war, and their use has created a so-called kill zone along the largely deadlocked front line. NPR's Greg Myrie reports on what this says about the future of warfare.
10: Ukraine's senior lieutenant, Taras Mishak, is just a few short miles from the front line in eastern Ukraine.
11: This kill zone is like a belt of territory, which is full of Russian drones, Russian mines, also artillery. It's like almost nonstop reconnaissance surveillance.
10: Ukraine has a similar arsenal threatening Russian forces dug in on the other side of the line. In the kill zone, any sign of movement, just sticking your head out of a foxhole for fresh air, can get you noticed and attacked by the drones constantly buzzing overhead. Mishak, who's speaking to me on Zoom, says even routine movements like rotating troops in and out of this space is a nightmare.
11: Not far from where we are talking today, we have a group that moved through this kill zone, and they walk like 4 hours just for 1 kilometer. They hear the drone and they have to hide and wait. And then drone passes, then they can move.
10: And it's not safe at night because drones have thermal cameras that detect body heat.
11: So in the night, it's even more dangerous.
10: When Russia launched its full-scale invasion in 2022, it advanced rapidly in conventional fashion with large columns of troops. Later that fall, Ukraine's counteroffensive drove the Russians back in some places. Since then, the two armies have settled in and the front line has moved only incrementally. It stretches more than 700 miles from north to south. On either side of this line, the kill zone is a band roughly 10 to 20 miles wide and dominated by drones.
12: The kill zone is basically a product of drone warfare.
10: Rob Lee is a U.S. Marine veteran who now lives in Ukraine and monitors the war for the Foreign Policy Research Institute of Philadelphia. Because Ukraine has far fewer troops and relies heavily on drones, it has a remarkably small presence on the front line. In many places, it's fewer than 10 soldiers per mile, in small groups spaced out hundreds of yards apart.
12: Those infantrymen are maybe two positions where it's 2 to 4 people. And they're underground for the most part. They're trying to remain hidden.
10: These troops are not really trying to hold back advancing Russian soldiers. They act more as spotters, relaying Russian movements to Ukrainian drone operators behind the front lines, who then track down Russian intruders. Lee says this zone is so saturated with drones that it's virtually impossible for either side to pull together a large ground force without being detected and drawing fire. Both sides have installed huge nets over the roads to protect military vehicles from drones. This still doesn't guarantee safety. Tanks and armored personnel carriers are now rare on the roads.
12: Because there's such a high density of drones, it became very difficult to bring vehicles near the front line at all.
10: Neither army planned to fight this way. Ukraine had no real drone industry at the start of the war. This year, President Volodymyr Zelensky says the country will make 10 million drones. Russia has also ramped up drone production. It expects to make more than 7 million this year. When Dima Putiata joined Ukraine's military 4 years ago, he knew nothing about drones and didn't think it was a manly way to wage war.
13: When I saw that we have drones, I was not smart enough. I said, no, we don't need to have it. Let's fight like men. I was a little bit romantic in this way.
10: There was another issue as well. At the time, few Ukrainian troops knew how to fly drones.
13: No one had any drone operator. It just you're a driver. You can use a drone. Oh, can I use a drone? You can try.
10: When he left the military this May, Putiata was commanding 26 drone crews in and around the kill zone in northeastern Ukraine. Both sides have rapidly embraced the technology, but it keeps changing.
13: They understand how to use it here and right now, maybe not really understand how to use it in the future because everything is developing. But my point is that you just need to keep going and adapting to that.
10: 2 years ago, Ukraine became the first country to establish drones as its own separate branch of the military. The military has also introduced the widespread use of ground drones, which look like trolleys and perform a wide range of tasks that would endanger soldiers. They deliver food, medicine, and ammunition to the front line. They can be loaded with machine guns to carry out attacks. The ground robots also evacuate wounded soldiers. But drone operators and combat medics have different skills. And it turns out you need both. Luba Shipovich is a Ukrainian-American who heads a private group, Dignitas, that trains troops on drones.
14: Operator doesn't know how to properly evacuate wounded soldier, and medic doesn't know how to operate ground robot. So now we are trying to create combined program that will train both medic and robot operator.
10: Media coverage tends to focus on the long-range airstrikes Russia and Ukraine are inflicting deep inside each other's territory. But the vast majority of the fighting is in the kill zone, where Rob Lee says drones account for at least 80% of the casualties. Dima Putiata, the former soldier, says what started in this war has already spread to other conflicts.
13: Right now with drones, this is the cheapest flying munition that can be massively produced. You can destroy a lot of stuff with that. And it's much cheaper than it used to be to have a war, unfortunately.
10: A kind of war, he predicts, the world will see much more often. Greg Myrie, NPR News, Kyiv.

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4: You can go online to prairiepublic.org. 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What's the number, Todd? 359-359-4145. Okay. Well,
5: actually,
4: my
5: easier
4: goodness.
5: Is prairiepublic.org.
4: Yeah. I was distracted because I was thinking about Mary Louise Kelly, who we just heard on that spot. Did you see over the weekend she has announced she is leaving? She's stepping down after 25 years.
5: I missed that.
4: Yeah. So she is going to be stepping down as host of All Things Considered. And she also hosts the Sources and Methods podcast.
5: Mm-hmm.
4: And yeah, I saw that post on Instagram over the weekend and I was just looking at it again. She's been there a long time. She's done a lot of really amazing work.
5: She has.
4: And man, we're going to miss her.
5: Tenacity.
4: Mm-hmm.
5: It's, I think one word that pops into my mind when I hear her interviews because she does not suffer fools gladly.
4: No, she does not. Yeah, that's fantastic. Well, I am Danielle Webster, your afternoon host here on All Things Considered locally. You know, I have really enjoyed joining Mary Louise Kelly for the years that I've been doing this job. And I'm joined this afternoon as well by Prairie Public's own Todd McDonald.
5: Yeah.
4: And we are here because it is our fall membership drive, like we just have been discussing, you know, prairiepublic.org and the number. And we were joking earlier about how you can't get the number out of your head. And once in a while, it just kind of disappears. So.
5: Yeah, it sits around your tongue. It's like, okay, I can't see my tongue, but what is that number?
4: Oh, dear, what happened?
5: Been there.
4: Mm-hmm.
5: I probably have a T-shirt about that, too, someplace.
4: Yes.
5: But good afternoon. We are in our spring membership, fall membership drive here at Prairie Public. I'm getting ahead of myself on the calendar. But Todd McDonald with you, along with Danielle Webster. And you probably heard us say it before, public media depends on listeners like you. It's not just a slogan today, however. It's exactly what we need. We have about 48 hours left in this drive. We wrap things up, actually 24 hours, because mm-hmm. we wrap things up tomorrow at this time. And we're getting closer to where we need to be, but we need to build on that momentum. Can you feel it? The drive is happening. It's fourth quarter. Oh, we're still in the third quarter. Tomorrow is going to be fourth quarter
4: okay. For
5: you football fans. You know, shake off that halftime malaise because weekend's over. We're back into Monday, and we need to get the momentum going here on the fall membership drive here on All Things Considered. People who rely on Prairie Public, people who believe trusted news, thoughtful conversation, and programs made to serve the public, well, it's all worth having. And if you're one of those people, this is your invitation. Please, RSVP, ASAP. Now, be one of 20 that we're looking for today. Give now at prairiepublic.org.
4: There are plenty of things competing for your attention every single day. You've got emails coming in, phone calls if you're at work. You've got, you know, your phone. There's all kinds of things on your phone that apparently need your, you know, every waking moment of attention. If you're a mom or if you're a parent like I am, I was really noticing over the weekend how many times I get interrupted doing a simple thing like I'm trying to do the dishes, but I keep getting asked for, can I have a juice? Can I watch this? Can I do that? And I'm like, oh, my God, I'm trying to do one
5: mom.
4: Thing. But, you know, no matter what's going on throughout your day, somehow we keep coming back here. We keep coming back to Prairie Public for the news, for the music, for the stories, for something you trust, enjoy, or simply just can't find anywhere else. It kind of scratches that itch for something that, you know, you want to learn about. You want to satisfy that curiosity, learn about what's going on in the world and hear something maybe that you know you're not going to learn about anywhere else. And that is something worth keeping. It's something worth investing in. So with this fall membership drive almost over, now is the time to help keep it here. You know, despite all the distractions and everything that we have going on in our lives, how sad would we be if we learned that we woke up tomorrow and Prairie Public wasn't here and you didn't have a chance to help keep it going? You have that chance today. 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Or you can do it the old-fashioned way. 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
5: And if you think about what you need from the news every morning, well, you need to know what's happening around the world. 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And I'm going to give you, the listener, a little inside tip. Monday, mm-hmm. when you're listening to the news,
4: yep.
5: Dave Thompson, he plans for this. He wants his reporters to, you know, if you can find me a story for Monday morning. And Dave likes to have that one story that will catch your attention. A spoon dropper is what he calls it. And so, yeah, there's your inside buzzword, the spoon dropper on a Monday morning. I know I can't say the name because this person's running for political office right now, but they counted on Dave to have that story on Monday, and they would tune in every day. If you do that, we need to hear from you. PrairiePublic.org, and thank you.
6: From NPR News, this is All Things Considered. I'm Sasha Pfeiffer.
7: And I'm Elsa Chang. George Harrison was famously nicknamed the Quiet Beatle. To the press back then, in the 1960s, he appeared shyer, more reserved, and perhaps withdrawn than his bandmates did. And for years, people close to Harrison pushed back on that image, pointing out how honest and direct he could be, and how much he centered connection in his life with the world all around him. A new book illustrates exactly this. It's a book of photographs, many never published before, captured by the late Harrison's own camera. The book is called The Third Eye. The images show what life was like on the other side of Beatlemania, and they reveal a photographer with an unflinching eye who invited himself into other people's spaces, insisting that they reveal themselves. His wife, Olivia Harrison, curated these pages and pages of photographs and joins us now in person at NPR West. Thank you so much for coming into our studio, Olivia.
8: Oh, thank you, Elsa.
7: So you wrote that the first time you met George, he was holding a photograph in his hand. Can you just describe what it looked like and maybe why you think it was meaningful to him?
8: That's right. I met him at Dark Horse Records back in 1974, but as he walked across... We parked the car and walked across towards me. He held in his hand a photograph and some incense, and he handed it to me. And it just was a beautiful garden with a rainbow over it.
7: Hmm.
8: And on the back, it just said, "Somewhere." I hadn't actually related to what you just said of, like, the first thing he handed me was
7: yes.
8: a photograph. I mean, you know, of course, that photograph turned up, like, 40 years later somewhere
7: wow.
8: In the house. But yes, it's funny that he handed me a photograph and his favorite incense. So that said something. I should have known he was going to be behind a camera.
7: What do you think somewhere meant to him?
8: Somewhere over the rainbow there.
7: Yeah.
8: There was
7: yeah.
8: a little badge pinned at the end of the rainbow as the pot of gold.
7: Well, you reminisce in this book about going out on walks with George when you would have a camera with him. What would those walks be like?
8: An amble, a stop and start amble. I say in my introduction that, you know, a long walk would require provisions.
7: Because he would take all these pictures all the time.
8: He would be stopping depending on where we were. And, you know, he was looking in his life and not just behind the camera at the bigger picture, always searching for something beyond what we could see or experience.
7: Yeah, you said that he saw the world through the widest angle.
8: He did. And he also had this ability to find the tiniest macro, micro, mm-hmm. you know, he had both views, this very wide view of life and also this ability to find the tiniest grain of sand on a beach.
7: Hmm.
8: So you never really knew which world he was in, macro, micro.
7: And yet, who do you think George was taking all of those photographs for? Because for people who obviously have not seen this book, George took many of these photographs at the height of Beatlemania. And obviously, it was this extraordinary time when Any semblance of a normal life for these four men was disappearing. What do you think these photos that George took during that time reveal about what he was personally going through in those years?
8: I love these photos because it looks like a period in time where nothing bad had happened. Hmm. You know, you go through life, you're young and you're invincible. And then not only that, but they're at the height of this crazy fame and joy. And you can really sense that they're not encumbered by tragedy. And, you know, it's just when you're young, it's just like really fresh.
7: Yeah.
8: Really fresh.
7: I know exactly what you mean because there are so many photos that George took of John, of Paul, of Ringo doing like the most mundane personal things, sleeping, shaving, just goofing off. And what I was so struck by was exactly what you put your finger on. George captured these men in moments of rest, and yet there was still such good humor present, even in private, even as exhausted as they must have been.
8: Yeah. When I look at them, I see what's coming back at his lens. You know, you can see that they're so relaxed with one another. You can see the love. And they were in the center of this, you know, chaos and storm that they didn't mean to create, but they did.
7: Yes. Did you get a sense of what he could still control about his life back then, even with all the chaos around him?
8: Look, when you're behind a camera or lens or a microphone like you are, mm-hmm. like nobody's tapping you on the shoulder or asking you anything. Nobody's bugging you.
7: Yep.
8: And I think that camera really becomes a barrier, a shelter. So I think, you know, he continued using a camera, whether it was walking around the garden or on a beach. I think it was an internalization.
7: Yeah.
8: And also, what was he looking for? You know, when he discovered these primitive devices, like a wide-angle lens was a big deal. Then he could put himself in the picture and get the whole scene, like these
7: yeah.
8: ones in India at the Taj Mahal.
7: Yes.
8: Right? Then he had a red filter. Wow. Changing reality, distorting it. You know, to me, it's symbolic of what he was looking for, something else.
7: What do you think that something else was?
8: Well, that something else, I think, was the inner experience and the inner journey that he went on, you know, for the rest of his life. So he's looking like, well, there's got to be more than this. I'm seeing what I'm seeing, but now I can distort it. Ah,
7: yeah,
8: that's something more.
7: Was there a personal photo that George took after the two of you were married and had your son? During your time as a family together, a photograph that you especially cherish or captures the way he saw your family?
8: Oh, there are
7: so many
8: photographs. I would wake up and he'd be taking a photograph.
7: That's your alarm.
8: I mean, literally, that's a nice picture. I think there's one particular photograph where he set his camera up and we're sitting on the steps of this beautiful wooden dacha that he made in the garden.
7: A hut.
8: I'd had this book on wooden Russian architecture for some reason. And so he built this dacha and we're sitting there and it's in the autumn, you know, and the leaves have changed colors and the three of us are there. Danny's old enough to have hung out with him a lot and they're very, very close.
7: Mm-hmm.
8: And it's just the three of us in the garden walking around like we always did. And that's a special photograph to me.
7: I love that. What a beautiful moment. Olivia Harrison, curator of a book of photographs taken by her late husband, George Harrison. The book is called The Third Eye. Thank you so much for visiting me here at NPR West, Olivia.
8: Thank you. Thank you, Elsa.
4: Well, that was a lovely
5: yes.
4: story, wasn't it? Oh, my gosh.
5: I miss him.
4: I do, too. We were just talking about how much we miss George. I mean, who was your favorite Beatle? Was it George? He was my favorite.
5: I'm going to have to say George, yeah.
4: He was pretty good.
5: Even though Ringo was always fun.
4: Yeah. I mean, as a drummer, I mean, come on.
5: Yeah.
4: Well, it is. It is the
5: Scott
4: fall.
5: Scott Prebis is really mad at us. Right
4: oh
5: now.
4: Dear. Let's just hope he's not listening. So it is the fall membership drive. Danielle Webster and Todd McDonald here with you for just another 90 seconds or so until the top of the hour. You know, we thank you for hanging out with us this afternoon while we cut into the programming that you want to listen to and ask you to become a member in Prairie Public. We will be wrapping this up tomorrow because mm-hmm. we know that people really value the stories like the one we just heard. You know, that was a beautiful story and probably has a lot of people Googling about that book, you know, as we speak. But while you're on that maybe device or your desktop, give us a click as well at prairiepublic.org and hit that donate button so we can continue to bring you stories just like the one we just heard.
5: Yeah, 45 seconds left to make this drive successful, or at least one step closer to being successful. PrairiePublic.org is the website, and just click on that donate link and get your membership rolling. It'll be rewarding.
4: Yeah.
5: I've done it, and when you're done, you kind of like, oh.
4: I feel good.
5: I feel good, yeah. The dopamine kicks in.
4: Yeah. Feels good to do a good thing.
5: Yes. So do your role. Do a good thing. Go to PrairiePublic.org. 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It's been a great time joining you on All Things Considered.
4: Thank you.
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11: In Los Angeles, I'm Kai Rizdahl. Monday, today, 5 October. Good, as it always is, to have you along, everybody. There is a relative paucity of economic data this week. We're going to get some consumer sentiment figures, some monthly trade data as well. More on that in just a second. But we thought we would start today with our new best friend, the bond market. The Treasury Department's going to auction off a new round of government debt over the next couple of days. And therein, as Marketplace's Justin Ho reports to get us going, will lie clues about our economic future.
12: A couple of weeks ago, the Treasury Department held an auction for 2, 5, and 7-year treasuries.
13: And those auctions did not go particularly well.
12: That's Winnie Caesar, head of strategy at Credit Sites. She says demand for treasuries was much weaker than expected. And Caesar says it's hard to pinpoint just one reason why.
13: I think that this year for the rates market in the U.S. has been death by 1,000 paper cuts.
12: Those paper cuts include concerns about long-term government debt, higher energy prices, which cause inflation more broadly. Also, recent economic data that have been stronger than anticipated. Alex Wolf, global head of macro and fixed income strategy at J.P. Morgan, says investors are also unsure how the Federal Reserve is going to react to all of this.
14: And that's occurring amid all the noise and volatility that we're seeing both in oil prices and macro data. And it's creating, a difficult environment for those participating in markets to know what is the right level of yields, where yields should be.
12: And in recent weeks, investors have been looking for higher yields than the government's been offering. Investors have those same concerns ahead of this week's 10 and 30-year Treasury auctions. Chris Lowe, chief economist with FHN Financial, says today rates are higher across the board.
15: And that simply jitters about the upcoming auctions.
12: And Lowe says those jitters aren't just about the auctions themselves.
15: What traders are telling you is that their primary concerns, inflation, excessive government spending, excessive government debt, all of those risks are going to remain in place.
12: Which means investors think interest rates are going to keep rising. I'm Justin Ho for Marketplace.
16: Here's an interest rate of no small interest to a large slice of the American economy. Mortgage News Daily has the average 30-year mortgage at 7.61%. Stocks generally up today, technology in particular. We will have the details when we do the numbers.

0: seems the first couple of three elements in the program today are very big picture, macroeconomically inclined. Justin on bonds just now, Sabri on the trade gap in a minute. Right now, though, Kaylee Wells on the dollar. The greenback is the strongest it's been in a year and a half. That is good news if you're planning to buy maybe a fancy new European car. It's good news if you're the U.S. government and you're hoping for more foreign investment. But the reasons the dollar's going up may be not such great news. Here's Kaylee.
1: Two big reasons the dollar's going up right now, says senior fellow Joe Gagneau at the Peterson Institute for International Economics. One, the U.S. government has a lot of debt, and that pushes up interest rates.
2: And higher U.S. interest rates attract foreign savers because they say, oh, there's a higher rate of return in the United States.
1: More foreign investment means more demand for the dollar. The other reason it's strong now, businesses in the U.S. are also borrowing a lot, too, because of AI.
2: There's just a lot of borrowing to finance data centers in the United States, and foreigners are investing in them.
1: Meaning even more demand for the dollar. A strong dollar is good news for a very specific subset of consumers.
3: If you want to go travel to Europe, it's great, right? Your dollar is going to go much further and you can have your vacation for a little bit cheaper.
1: Brendan McKenna with the European Financial Services Group Société Générale says for the rest of us who are not vacationing overseas,
3: the U.S. dollar fluctuates so much where you're probably not going to feel dollar strength or even dollar weakness in your kind of regular day-to-day purchases.
1: Eventually, the AI investment will calm down, as will the war in the Middle East. Chris Vecchio is head of futures and forex with the research company Tastylive, and he expects the dollar to weaken by the spring.
4: And that wouldn't be a bad thing, quite frankly, because lower interest rates in the United States going in hand with a weaker dollar would provide a lot of stress relief here domestically.
1: Because he says the same things that cause a weaker dollar, lower interest rates, cooling inflation, would also help make day-to-day expenses for cash-strapped Americans a little easier. I'm Kaylee Wells for Marketplace.

0: The history of economics is dominated by men. Adam Smith, Thomas Malthus, David Ricardo, the list goes on. Said list, of course, leaves out half of the population, including, for us today, the British writer Maria Edgeworth, who lived and wrote back at the beginning of the 19th century. Edgeworth is the subject of a new book by Gina Smilek. She is the Brussels bureau chief for the New York Times. Her book is called The Invisible Hand of Maria Edgeworth. Gina, it's good to talk to you again.
1: Thanks for having me.
0: So tell me how you came to this story of Maria Edgeworth.
1: I was reading The Worldly Philosophers by Heilbronner, which is one of the sort of, you know, classic economic histories. And he has a little aside where he mentions Maria Edgeworth having existed. And I had never heard of her. And I am a big Regency novel nerd. So I was surprised I had never heard of her. So I ordered a bunch of her books and I was reading them. And I just kept thinking to myself, this is not sort of casually mentioning economics. She is hiding economics all through these books. And so I became really interested in why she was doing that, went down a rabbit hole. And, you know, that was years and years ago. And here we are.
0: Before we get farther into her, give us the lay of the land of economics in like 1800, right? Adam Smith comes out with The Wealth of Nations in 1776. Where do we stand by 1800?
1: We are still very much sort of first-generation economics. People are still kind of getting to understand Adam Smith. Wealth of Nations was a big, heavy, hard book. I think it's being reinterpreted in the wake of the French Revolution, and sort of it is very much understood in the politics of the moment. And so that's sort of how we come to Maria Edgeworth. She's sort of writing at this moment when the Wealth of Nations, the reputation of the Wealth of Nations, is still really solidifying.
0: And what she does is she takes, I mean, as you point out in this book, she takes literally some of his ideas and weaves them into these stories, these novels, these books that she is writing.
1: Yeah, which is so interesting to me, because she's taking these ideas that are incredibly complex, that people find very difficult to understand, and she is putting them in the plots of novels that are often meant for women, in some cases meant for literal children, like they are educational novels for kids. And she is simplifying them to a point where those people can understand them. And it is working so well that she, while doing this, manages to be one of the most famous authors in the English.

0: famous authors in the English language. Jane Austen is a Mariah Edgeworth fangirl. Like, she's obsessed with Mariah Edgeworth and is sending her letters and being like, please review my books. It is impossible to overstate how popular this woman is as she is writing The Wealth of Nations into fiction, which I think is really interesting.
1: I think so too. But look, we all know Jane Austen. Nobody knows, or until this book comes out and hits it big, nobody knows Mariah Edgeworth. What happened?
0: I think a couple of things happened. The first and kind of most ironic one is that because she was putting so much heavy educational content into her plots, it got labeled boring. I think another thing that happened at the same time is English-Irish relations were very, very strained and remained strained for a long time, as we all know. And she was Anglo-Irish, born in England, raised mostly in England, had an estate in Ireland, but was sort of fit into neither camp. And then I think the third thing is when it comes to economics, I think economics starts professionalizing around the middle of the 1800s. And as it professionalizes, it kind of rewrites the story to suggest that the women who were involved in the early years of economics were just popularizers. And in fact, they weren't doing a very good job of popularizing and et cetera, et cetera. Basically, they sort of dragged the names of the women who were working in the field kind of through the mud in order to be taken more seriously.
1: Let's not skip over that last bit about the men and what they do to her memory. And honestly, to women throughout the history of economics, as you know better than I, back then and today, economics is rife with sexism and misogyny.
0: Yeah, well, and you can really feel sort of the seeds of this getting planted in the years after Mariah Edgeworth's death. So Alfred Marshall writes the seminal text on the history of economics. And in a footnote to that, he really sort of denigrates what women have been doing to popularize economics. He calls them parasites. I think that sort of lives on to today, to the point where, you know, I'm reading Hale Bronner 10 years ago, and he says that, you know, Mariah was the first woman to think of economics, but there weren't really a lot of women in economics in the early years. And I think I hope that this book helps to dispel that myth. There were actually a lot of women in the early years of economics, and they made major contributions.
1: The thing that hits me about Mariah Edgeworth's contributions, and obviously that's what this book is about, is how important she thinks it is for regular people to understand what's happening in the economy. That's the whole deal with her.
0: Yes, she thinks that economics is kind of a toolbox, I think. She thinks this gives people the tools they need to make good decisions about their own lives. Like, she buys this idea that the invisible hand of markets, that if we all sort of pursue our own self-interest, capitalistic society as a whole will be better off. But she kind of adds to that and says, you know, we have to understand our self-interest in order to do that. Like, you need to give people the tools. And so I think that is her major project throughout her life, is trying to give people those tools.
1: Yeah. Judith Smilek is, at the moment, the Brussels bureau chief of the New York Times. Used to cover the Federal Reserve. Wrote a great book about that. Her latest is called The Invisible Hand of Mariah Edgeworth. Judith, thanks a lot. It was really good to talk to you.
0: Thanks for having me. Nice to talk to you, too.

0: President Trump has what might fairly be called an obsession with the U.S. trade deficit. He believes, and we know this because he says it out loud, that the fact that we're importing more stuff than we sell overseas means that we are losing. Setting aside the fact that that's not actually, you know, true, when we get the latest update tomorrow morning, best guesses are the trade gap's going to be wider, thanks in part to all the chips we are importing for the AI build-out. There is, though, a more fundamental reason we've got such a big trade gap, and as Marketplace's Bree Benishaw reports, that reason is probably not what you think.
1: The trade deficit was like the whole point of the first Trump tariffs.
2: It's the greatest theft in the history of the world.
1: Like, that is how they were deciding what country got what tariff. It was based on the U.S. trade deficit with each country. Well, it turns out one of the big reasons we have such a big trade deficit in the first place is literally the U.S. government, specifically all of its deficit spending. Now, you may be asking,
3: what does this have to do with imports and exports?
1: Joe Gagnon there at the Peterson Institute. Well, let's go on a little journey down the road of unintended economic consequences. So the government spends more than it has, so it has to borrow, right? It says,

0: hey, everybody, lend us your money. We will give you a good interest rate.
1: Foreigners see that and they say, hey, you know, the U.S. government's paying 4% to borrow and my own government's only paying 2%. So why don't I put some of my money over there in the U.S.?
0: Now, there's just one catch here, which is that to invest in the U.S., those foreigners need dollars. So you've got all these foreign investors looking for dollars, making dollars more popular, making dollars more expensive and stronger. And guess what?
1: That is what makes imports look cheap to Americans, the strong dollar.
0: This is why we import so much. This is why you buy that deck chair on Amazon that was made in Vietnam. And guess what a strong dollar does to our exports?
1: It also makes our exports more expensive.
0: More imports, fewer exports, bigger trade deficit. So that is how it works. The government's overspending causes borrowing, which strengthens the dollar, shifts imports and exports, contributes to the U.S. trade deficit.
2: We have a government that is $30+ trillion in debt, and part of the trade balance reflects that imbalance.
0: Scott Linsicum is with the Cato Institute.
2: If American policymakers are really worried about the trade deficit, the number one thing they could do isn't enact a bunch of tariffs or trade agreements. It's balance the budget.
0: Now, to be fair, it's not just our government gobbling up foreign investment and driving up the price of the dollar and therefore the trade deficit. Foreigners want dollars to invest in all kinds of U.S. stuff, like the AI boom or the stock market or U.S. businesses. So having a big trade deficit is really just a sign there's a lot of investment coming in, which is why for all the screaming and yelling about trade deficits, most economists don't really care that much. In New York, I'm Sabri Benishore for Marketplace.

0: Coming up.
1: The algorithm was telling her, hey, it's time to have another one.
0: All right, look, do not listen to everything the algorithm says, okay? First, though, let's do the numbers. Dow Industrial's up 90 points today, 0.2%, 51,267. The NASDAQ picked up 286 points, about 1%, 27,477. The S&P 500 gained 51 points, 0.2%, 7,773. Brent crude slid nearly 2% on the day to hover right around $100 a barrel. National average, by the by, for a gallon of regular gas, $4.36. That's according to AAA, down 11 cents from 1 week ago. Bonds down, yield on the 10-year T-note, 5.31%. I'm telling you, peeps. 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
3: The Tell is a live storytelling event featuring true stories from audience volunteers. 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
0: This is Marketplace. I'm Kai Rizdahl. A gallon of diesel fuel right now? $6.32 on average, says AAA. And that is changing the mileage math for truckers and delivery companies that are driving diesel-powered vehicles. FedEx has just ordered 2,000 all-electric trucks expected to be delivered by the end of next year. California has committed $1 billion to electric truck rebates through 2030. And, you know, grain of salt because it's Tesla. But the company has just started mass production of a semi-truck that it says will be able to go 500 miles on one charge. Add all of that up, and electric trucking is starting to look like more of a thing. Marketplace's Henry App reports.
5: Harbinger Motors makes electric versions of those box trucks that FedEx and UPS use. Ever since diesel prices started climbing, CEO John Harris says the size of customers' orders has been increasing.
6: People that we were talking to about 100, now they want us to quote 500. Now they want us to quote 1,000.
5: There's not a lot of price transparency in this market, but electric trucks are generally more expensive than diesel versions for the truck itself and the charging infrastructure. On the other hand, electrons right now are a lot cheaper than diesel, and trucking companies are noticing, says Elaine Buckberg with Harvard's Salata Institute.
7: I think that's going to make them think a lot more about that trade-off between the upfront cost of the truck and the savings they'd get over the life of the truck.
5: The high cost of diesel comes at a good moment for electric trucking, says Lauren McDonald, chief analyst at Chargenomics. New models can go farther on a charge, and states, including California, are offering incentives.
8: That's why you've been seeing a lot of these big announcements, because the companies want to get in there and get those grants before they run out.
5: The party could slow down if incentives run dry and diesel prices fall, but one factor could keep it going, says Craig Siegel, an advisor with the Federation of American Scientists, more predictable financing from lenders.
9: They haven't written a lot of these loans, so you don't know quite how much to charge. You're getting a premium on your credit.
5: As banks get more familiar with writing loans for electric trucks, Siegel says it could get a lot easier for trucking companies to switch. I'm Henry Epp for Marketplace.
0: It's reasonably easy most of the time to ignore the ads the algorithms serve you online. Unless, you know, just for instance, you haven't slept in a week and you're willing to buy almost anything to get your new baby to just go to sleep. Baby products are a nearly $60 billion a year industry in this economy. Its favorite customers, of course, are sleep-deprived parents. Jabeli Carrizana wrote about the baby algorithm for the 19th. Welcome to the program. It's good to have you on.
1: Thanks for having me.
0: So, look, parenting is hard enough. Mothering specifically is hard enough. And now there's this digital online baby industrial complex that's making it even nightmarish, right?
1: You know, and it's really intense. I started writing this story because I've experienced it when I had my son a couple years ago, and then me and my editor, who also has a little daughter, we were sort of realizing that we had gone through the same thing, seen the onslaught of ads, scrolled our phones at 2 a.m. with the fussy baby trying to figure out, did I buy the wrong thing? You know, and then when we started talking to other moms, it felt like a lot of us had the same experience.
0: Especially with your first child, the feeling is, if I screw this up, this kid's going to be ruined forever, right? So there's that pressure too. And the companies know it, by the way.
1: It's most intense for first-time parents, I think, because think about a first-time parent as a consumer. You don't have any brand loyalty yet, right? You've never bought baby products. Right. And you're much more likely to impulse buy for your kid than you are for yourself, right? And
0: yes.
1: So that's where all of this sort of comes to a head.
0: Also, scale. By the way, I was astonished to read in this piece, although I suppose it shouldn't surprise me. The United States accounts for something like 10% of all baby product revenue, even though we've only got 4% of the population.
1: Only China has more. And of course, they have a much larger population.
0: Yeah.
1: So if you think about it in terms of a share, it's really different here than it is in other countries. And, you know, and we talk about it in the piece. I think part of that is lack of structural support, right?
0: Right.
1: It's, you know, one of the questions I asked myself reporting this was, why did the U.S. do this in a way that other places didn't?
0: Well, so let's keep going with that. It's critical to emphasize here that we're the only industrialized economy with no paid parental leave.
1: Yeah, no federal paid parental
0: right.
1: leave policy. The states have moved forward on it, some of them, but we don't have a national policy. And that makes a world of a difference. And when you have less time, when you are going back to work, 7 weeks is the average, going back to work within 7 weeks.
0: Seven weeks. Think about that. That's crazy.
1: Right?
0: God.
1: A two-month-old is not sleeping through the night. A two-month-old is probably not, does
0: sure,
1: not have
0: does
1: a,
0: not doing
1: a steady
0: anything.
1: Schedule.
0: Yeah.
1: Right. So, you know, if you want a life that's not a 24-hour circus, you need to lean on something to give you some stability so that you can return to work. That's where the products step in. That is why paid leave is sort of an important part of the story, because that is what makes the U.S. singular from pretty much every other comparable nation.
0: Yeah. We are, of course, a digital online economy now. Back when my kids were little, there was Babies R Us, and you would go and do it at Babies R Us. And now it's all on the phone, right? It's all on your mobile.
1: It's Babies R Us. It's Bye Bye Baby.
0: Right.
1: We went to all of those, which are gone now, but we went to a Prego Expo.
0: I saw that Prego Expo. Oh my goodness.
1: When we were reporting this story, and it was all these parents who were clamoring to see these products in person because we've lost that sort of tactile experience. And so we rely so much more heavily online.
0: We all know that companies know a boatload about us. It gets really personal really fast when you get into maternal information. I mean, they can tell you when your due date is, for crying out loud.
1: They can figure it out. And I mean, we are volunteering that information,
0: right?
1: You're putting it into a due date calendar online and spitting out a date. And now that information is sold. And we know that it's sold. We know these companies are selling it. And then you're getting targeted ads, and not just targeted, but targeted to the stage in pregnancy that you're at. So one of my colleagues said that about a year and a half after she had her daughter, she started getting ads for baby things again because the algorithm was telling her, hey, it's time to have another one.
0: Well, oh my goodness. Just on the way out here, your kid's going to be fine, right? I mean, no matter what you buy, your kid's going to be fine, right?
1: That's the thing that really gave me a little bit of relief working on this story, talking to experts about it. They said, it doesn't really matter that much, you know, if you bought the $50 swaddle or the $30 swaddle or that is not the thing that makes the difference. Do you have a safe home? Do you have a loving environment? Do you have enough to eat? Those are the things that really make a difference. And the kids are going to be all right. And that's because we care, not because we bought the right swaddle.
0: Can't buy that. There you go. Jabeli Carrizana at the 19th. She covers the economy and childcare. Trevelli, thanks a lot. I appreciate your time.
1: Thank you.

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1: This final note on the way out today, I'll be quick because we're a little jammed on time. A reminder that we are actually in a truly global economy. Longtime listeners might remember the Eurozone debt crisis of a decade or so ago, Greece and Southern Europe most particularly. Well, it turns out what's past really is prologue, but it is France this time, whose debt levels and political gridlock are driving the euro down against the dollar and raising fears that we are going to do it all over again. Amir Babawi and Caitlin Esch, John Gordon and Noya Carr, Steve Mullis and Stephanie Seek are the Marketplace editing staff. Kelly Silvera is the news director. And I'm Kai Rizdal. We will see you tomorrow, everybody.

0: This is APM.
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0: If the polls are exactly right, the Democrats would win the Senate by flipping Ohio, Alaska, and Texas. They would lose Maine, but it would still be enough. If they lost other states, the Democrats would need to compensate for that by winning in a state like Kansas or Iowa.
1: I'm Michael Barbaro. That's coming up on The Daily from The New York Times.
2: Live from NPR News in Culver City, California, I'm Duane Brown. The U.S. military has returned all of its long-range bombers from a British airbase back to the U.S., as NPR's Greg Myrie tells us. This comes 1 week after British authorities arrested and briefly detained five men with suspected ties to Iran near the base.
3: The U.S. military says all the bombers at Britain's Fairford Air Base in the southwest part of the country have returned to their home bases. Vice President J.D. Vance said the move was made out of an abundance of caution. He also referred to Iranian acts of terrorism against U.S. targets in the past, but did not offer details on any new threats. The U.S. has used the base to carry out airstrikes in the war against Iran. Just over a week ago, British police arrested five young men near the base, raising suspicions the facility might be a target. However, the five have all been released on bail. Greg Myrie, NPR News, Washington.
2: Brazil's presidential election will go to a runoff later this month, following gains by Senator Flavio Bolsonaro, an ally of President Trump. He's the son of the country's former far-right leader, who outperformed leftist incumbent Luiz Inácio Lula da Silva. But as NPR's Carrie Kahn tells us, neither the 80-year-old incumbent nor his 45-year-old challenger received enough votes to avoid a runoff.
4: Lula will have to find a way to close the gap in this runoff. He's not going to really be able to win over the 8% of voters who went for the other candidates. Lula will have to get new votes from those who sat out yesterday's election, and that's going to be very hard. Many Brazilians are just disillusioned with politics, and we're hoping for new, younger candidates to vote for.
2: NPR's Carrie Kahn. Flavio Bolsonaro is the son of Jair Bolsonaro, who was convicted of plotting a coup to overturn his own election loss in 2022. This is NPR. Huge new data centers have many people wondering who pays for the upgrades to the electrical grid needed to power these facilities. NPR's Scott Newman reports there's no easy answer.
5: Connor Waldock is chief strategy officer at Grid Status, a company that focuses on providing electricity market data. He says the costs to upgrade the grid for AI are being shouldered by everyone who buys electricity.
6: We're talking tens to hundreds of millions of dollars that are being built by these local utilities that in many cases are just ultimately going to end up in customers' bills.
5: He says no one has quite figured out the fairest way to divvy up those costs. In 2024, Maryland forecast that the cost of AI would add as much as $216 a year to the average customer's bill. Scott Newman, NPR News.
2: New York City Council held a hearing today with former employees of some of the biggest tech firms racing to develop artificial intelligence. Former insiders from Anthropic, OpenAI, and Google DeepMind called for greater oversight while also speaking about the dangers of the emerging technology. This comes after President Trump decided to take a more passive approach, allowing firms to monitor themselves. Now state and city governments are trying to find ways to better control and regulate AI. Stocks finished higher on Wall Street today. 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
10: From The New York Times, I'm Michael Barbaro. This is The Daily. A new set of polls from The Times finds that Democratic candidates are doing remarkably well in the red states that they need to win to flip control of the U.S. Senate in next month's midterm elections. But they're doing less well in the blue states that, in theory, should be far easier for them to win. Today, my colleague, chief political analyst Nate Cohn, offers his theory of what's behind the numbers. It's Monday. October 5th. Nate, welcome back.
0: Michael, thank you for having me.
10: Okay. Nate, in your last appearance on the show, you explained that to flip control of the United States Senate, which is a genuine possibility in these midterms for Democrats, that they would have to win seats in states, to use your words in that last conversation, that Democrats have no business winning, red states. Or, put differently, Republicans could keep control of the Senate by winning the kinds of seats that they always win in the Trump era. That was basically your analysis.
0: That's right. To win the Senate, the Democrats must, even if everything else goes right, win at least two states that Trump won by at least 11 points in the last presidential election. So we pulled the five red states where the Democrats seem to have their best chance of winning: Ohio, Texas, Iowa, Alaska, and Kansas. All five of those states voted for Trump by at least 11 points in 2024. And we found the Democrats were really highly competitive in all five of them. We found them with meaningful leads in three of the states: Texas, Alaska, and Ohio. We found the race tied in Kansas, and we had the Republicans with a nominal 1-point edge in Iowa.
10: Nate, this feels quite meaningful that Democrats have real leads in three solidly Republican red states and are basically tied in the other two.
0: It's extraordinary. I mean, to take a historic perspective on this, for the Democrats to even win one of these states would really be exceptional. It has been 16 years since the party has managed to win even one state that leans so much toward the other side in a regularly scheduled Senate election. So to contemplate that the Democrats have a serious chance to not just win two, but perhaps even more, this is something that we just haven't seen in this era of polarized politics.
10: Right. And this would seem to tell us that Republicans' unpopularity in this moment and in this midterm election is basically turning red states into battleground states, into swing states, almost.
0: Yeah, I think that's right.
10: Okay. Let's just focus for a moment on the first of those. And I assume the Republicans' challenges in these red states are mostly tied to the fact that the president is so unpopular. But what exactly did you find?
0: Look, it's hard to be surprised when we see bad numbers for the president at this point. It's been the story all cycle. But these numbers are really shockingly bad, I think, for the president. His approval rating across these five states is just 40%. And to step back for a second, these are states where Trump won 56% of the vote in the last election. So it just suggests that a huge chunk of the typical Republican coalition in these states is outright dissatisfied with the president's handling of almost every issue that we asked about in the poll.
10: Such as?
0: Such as the economy, the war, affordability, gas prices, in most of these states, immigration as well. There's nothing good here for the president. And I should also point out that the president's approval rating has dropped in these states 5 points since we pulled them last in June. So he is falling as we enter the heart of the campaign season to a real danger zone that we didn't see earlier in the year and that I don't think we've seen for an incumbent president in such solid states, probably since George W. Bush in 2008 or 2006.
10: Okay. Well, let's move on to the second part of what seems to be behind the strength of Democrats in these traditionally red states when it comes to Senate races. And that's what you said are strong candidates on the Democratic side, which I presume means weaker candidates on the Republican side.
0: Yeah, I mean, as bad as the president's approval ratings are, I'm not sure it would be enough for Democrats to win states this Republican if it weren't for the fact that they also seem to have really found the right five candidates in these states. Just for a simple overview, in all five of these states, more voters say they have a favorable view of the Democratic candidate than an unfavorable view. And conversely, more voters say they have an unfavorable view of the Republican candidate than a favorable one.
10: Wow.
0: Even though, again, these are red states, more voters say they're Republicans than Democrats, and yet they like the Democrat more.
10: That's fascinating.
0: And the advantage that the Democratic candidates possess is it's very broad. I mean, just take two questions. Who has the better moral character? The Democrat leads in all five states. So that's a judgment about their like personal integrity. But even more surprising, perhaps, which candidate is too far to the left versus too far to the right? Even though in all of these states, voters say the Democratic Party is too far to the left. In all five of these states, voters say the Republican candidate is too far to the right and are less likely to say the same of the Democratic candidate. So the Democrats have nominated people who voters find personally compelling and who they consider to be ideologically acceptable, despite how conservative these states are. That's a real feat.
10: Hmm. So let's talk about one or two of these Democratic candidates in particular, and let's maybe start with Kansas, which definitionally, at least in my lifetime, has been very strongly identified with Republicans.
0: It is the most Republican state of the bunch in the last presidential election, and it is also the one where the Democrats have, according to this poll, their most popular candidate in Adam Hamilton. And Adam Hamilton, I think, just exemplifies how the Democrats have managed to find someone who is both acceptable on personal grounds and ideologically immoderate. He is a pastor of the largest United Methodist congregation in the country. And certainly by being a pastor, you would presume that he's of good moral character. You would also be less likely to assume that he's an ideological radical. And for good measure, he has no electoral track record. There's nothing that the Republicans can really tag him with. It's a very challenging person for them to run against.
10: And what about the Republican candidate in Kansas that Hamilton faces?
0: Yes, the Republican candidate, Roger Marshall, is not a very strong candidate. He is the incumbent, but he is someone who has underperformed in the past. He did not do especially well in 2020 for a Republican in Kansas, even though he won comfortably. He has all kinds of liabilities. When he was a medical doctor in Kansas, he, in pursuit of medical debt on some of his patients, he had low-income Kansans arrested for minor medical debts. The Democrats have been airing advertisements about that in the state.
10: Mm-hmm.
0: And you put all that together, and now looks like it could be a top-tier battleground state that people didn't have on the map at the beginning of the cycle.
10: Right. So talk, Nate, about how this question of strong Democratic candidate, weak Republican candidate is playing out in the states where the Democratic lead is even bigger than in Kansas. For example, I guess in Texas or Alaska.
0: It's clearly the story in all three of the states where the Democrats have a comfortable lead. That's Texas, where James Tallarico is up 6 points over Republican Ken Paxton. Alaska, where Democrat Mary Peltola is up 7 points over Republican Dan Sullivan. And Ohio, where Democrat Sherrod Brown leads Republican John Husted by 3 points. In all three of those races, the Democrats have the candidate quality advantage. To take maybe the most opposite case from Kansas, I think maybe focusing on Texas is an easy one.
10: Sure, please.
0: If Adam Hamilton is the most popular candidate in the poll, the Republican candidate in Texas, Ken Paxton, is the least popular candidate in the poll. His political woes are not new and maybe familiar to many people listening right now. He was impeached by his own party. He's faced federal investigation. He is in the middle of a messy divorce. And President Trump, who's endorsed Ken Paxton, he just makes fun of him ceaselessly. This is not a compelling candidate. I mentioned earlier that the Democrats have this advantage on moral character. Well, that advantage is 23 points in Texas.
10: I mean, why in your mind, and given the very polarized era we live in, aren't Republican voters able to look past flawed candidates and just summon what we have come to understand is a reflexive, some would even call it tribal voting instinct, and get behind these Republican Party candidates? The poll is just finding that's not happening.
0: I think it's worth sort of peeling back the layers here. The first layer that's peeled away from the Republicans are the voters that gave them a chance for the first time in 2024. Young voters, Latino voters, these are not loyal Republicans, and they did not get what they thought they were voting for. No wars, low prices. Instead, prices are up. We're entangled in a foreign war. The immigration stuff has gone farther than any of these voters wanted. And there's now an enormous reversion back to the Democrats. And that's a huge problem for Republicans in Texas in particular, which is one of the most Latino states in the country and also has a disproportionately young population.
10: Mm-hmm.
0: And in the poll, James Tallarico has more than 60% of the vote among Latino voters. He's up by nearly 30 points. And alone, the Latino vote is enough to make that state into a battleground this cycle.
10: Fascinating.
0: But that's just the first layer. These are states that are reliably Republican. For the Democrats to lead here, the Democrats are breaking in to a kind of voter who they just don't usually win. And I think it's important to remember that while the Republican Party is really unified in a lot of ways behind Donald Trump, there is and always has been a meaningful part of the Republican Party that has serious reservations about Trump. Because there are Republicans who disagree with Trump on tariffs and disagree with him on immigration and disagree with his personal conduct and his moral character. And I think it is worth remembering that all five of these states voted against Donald Trump in the 2016 Republican primary. And now that things have gotten this bad, the floor is sort of falling out beneath Republican candidates here. I think that's the easiest explanation for why maybe these states are racing to the left farther than other states. That all along there has been in these states a traditional group of Republican voters who has never really been comfortable with him, has gone along against the Democrats. But now with Democrats putting forward the right folks and with things getting so bad in Washington, they might just be about to do something they've never done before. So it goes without saying that the Democrats are overjoyed to be doing this well in red states. But their strength in these red states is even more important because the Democrats are actually having an unexpectedly difficult time in several relatively blue states that the Democrats might have assumed they could take for granted at the beginning of the cycle, let alone in this political environment.
11: Okay, so we're going to talk about that somewhat counterintuitive idea that Democrats are having a tougher time in blue states right after the break. We'll be right back.
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12: 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Well, hey there, I'm Eric Dethridge, program manager here at Prairie Public. As the old Police song goes, when the world is running down, you make the best of what's still around. Well, Prairie Public is still here, despite the elimination of federal funding, a partnership that dates all the way back to the late 1960s. Now, the idea back then was to help provide individuals and communities, regardless of income, no matter how remote, with high-quality educational and cultural programming. The deal was always that devoted listeners and viewers would pick up the majority of the tab. Right now, supporters of public broadcasting foot pretty much all of the bill. 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Hey, how about $5 a month? 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
10: I'm Michael Barbaro. This is The Daily. A new set of polls from The Times finds that Democratic candidates are doing remarkably well in the red states that they need to win to flip control of the U.S. Senate in next month's midterm elections. My colleague, Chief Political Analyst Nate Cohn, offers his theory of what's behind the numbers. So, Nate, talk about what you found in the polling of the key Senate races in the blue or bluer states than the red states that we just talked about.
0: Yeah, in addition to the five red states that we just polled, we also surveyed three blue to purple states, Maine, Michigan, and New Hampshire. And despite these enormous Democratic breakthroughs in the red states, the races are still pretty competitive in these more Democratic-leaning states.
11: And why is that?
0: Well, the answer ultimately comes back to candidate quality again. Donald Trump is extraordinarily unpopular in all of these states, but the Republicans have either nominated really strong candidates who are relatively moderate and have well-established bases of support in the state, or the Democrats have nominated someone who has the potential, at least, to alienate some voters who would otherwise vote for a Democrat. And the most extreme case is Maine. Maine is, of all the states, the most Democratic, and it is the one where the Republican is doing best. Susan Collins actually led our poll by 3 points and scored well on basically everything we asked about. They think she's an effective senator. They don't think she's too far to the right, even though this is a blue state. And this is someone who has a lot of support in Maine, built over decades of public service there.
11: Mm-hmm. I'm curious what Maine residents told us about why they don't like Troy Jackson.
0: I've got to be honest, I don't feel like the poll really did a great job of explaining why Troy Jackson is this unpopular. His rating in the poll is 49% unfavorable, 41% favorable in a blue state. That's much worse than any of the other Democratic candidates. He's not a perfect candidate. He's not the most charismatic figure. He also became the Democratic nominee in an unusual way when he was selected by a convention to replace Graham Plattner in July. But I have to say that I think the single biggest mystery across these 8 polls is, why is Troy Jackson this unpopular?
11: Interesting. Okay, so that's Maine. Is there anything else notable that you found about the other 2 blue-purple states, New Hampshire and Michigan?
0: I think Michigan is the one worth focusing on. Unlike Maine, this is not a story of a strong Republican candidate. It's a story of a complicated Democratic candidate who has real strengths and weaknesses. And the question has been, are these weaknesses bad enough, severe enough to cost Democrats a state that they should really win easily in this political environment?
11: Mm-hmm.
0: The poll found Abdul El Sayed, the Democrat, up 5 points over Mike Rogers, 49-44. But when you look under the hood of this poll, though, I think you see that there are still some risks here for Democrats. So Dr. El Sayed, he is a progressive candidate and not just someone who has progressive views on the issues, but who is part of this sort of activist wing of the party. And he won his party's primary very narrowly on the strength of support from young voters in particular. And the poll definitely shows that he has real strength among young voters heading into the general election. I think it's possible that he actually has the biggest lead among young voters in this poll of any Time Siena poll ever conducted. I think it's possible. We've done hundreds of them, but he's up 82-11 among 18 and 29-year-olds in the poll.
11: He's electrifying the youth of Michigan.
0: He's at least electrifying them to pick up the phone and take a poll about him. So that's that's an extraordinary number. I have to say that I feel like there's a little bit of risk entailed in being so dependent on a fickle and difficult to reach voting block. Like, if the truth of it is that he's actually at 60%, which would still be a good number, you know, then he's in a lot more trouble than the poll found. On the other hand, the poll does show him with real weaknesses among the kind of voting groups that Democrats have been doing really well among this cycle. And in the poll, there are a lot of black voters who say they're going to vote for the Republican for Senate, even though they plan to vote Democratic for governor and for Congress as well.
11: Wow.
0: And similarly, he's doing much worse among older voters. He's losing among voters over age 45, whereas the other Democrats are essentially tied or ahead. So there, again, if the poll has overstated his strengths a little bit, and those weaknesses are real, then suddenly maybe this is a closer race than we think. But again, he's up 5, and you can take that one of 2 ways. On the one hand, 5 points is a meaningful lead. On the other hand, it's a real underperformance. In fact, the Democrats lead by 10 points on the generic ballot in the poll. So he's cost Democrats half of the lead they ought to have in this race. So I do think we really can look at it evenly and fairly from both perspectives.
11: Nate, given what the polling you've done in all these 8 states reveals, what, in your mind, is the clearest path for the Senate to flip? And I'm not asking you to prognosticate, just answer based on what the poll found.
0: Well, there are a lot of ways to think about that, but let's use the one we did at the beginning of the episode. The Democrats need to win at least 2 states that Trump won by 11 points to win, provided everything else goes their way. The blue state polls suggest they can't count on everything going their way. We found Susan Collins leading in Maine, after all, and she may not win Maine in the end. But if she did, then Democrats would need 3 of those red states. As I mentioned at the beginning, the poll has the Democrats ahead by 3 points or more in 3 red states. So if the polls are exactly right, the Democrats would win the Senate by flipping Ohio, Alaska, and Texas. They would lose Maine, but it would still be enough. If they lost other states, the Democrats would need to compensate for that by winning in a state like Kansas or Iowa. And alternately, if the Democrats ultimately won Maine, then they could afford to lose one of those red states where they have a comfortable lead in our polling.
11: Got it. All to say, The future of the Senate is really hard to predict, foolhardy to predict. But regardless of who ends up winning the Senate, I think what's most striking to me anyway is that in the lead up to this election, Democrats quite clearly are making bigger gains in red states than they are in blue or swing states. And that is just very counterintuitive.
0: Even crazier than that, Michael, they're not just making bigger gains. Democrats are doing better in Texas than they are in Michigan and Maine in this poll. And I think that, you know, we'll see what the election result is going to be in a month, obviously.
11: Mm-hmm. So one way of looking at these polls is that they tell us voters are rejecting both parties right now to a certain degree. And so in these states that are most likely to determine control of the U.S. Senate, being a candidate that is not too closely tied to, tethered to, associated with either is the kind of candidate most likely to win.
0: We will see when the results come in whether that's right. But, you know, just stepping back for a second, it has been 20 years since voters were, it's been more than 20 years. I think it's been 25 years since voters were satisfied with the direction of the country. They've voted for both parties. They've tried all of this. And at a time when everyone is frustrated and dissatisfied with both the status quo and their usual options have failed, it doesn't surprise me that we're seeing the familiar partisan patterns of the last decade begin to weaken a bit as voters try and consider what they can do to shake things up.
11: Well, Nate,
0: Michael,
11: as always, thank you very much.
0: Thank you for having me. Always fun.
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10: 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I'm Michael Barbaro. 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
13: Hello, I'm Errol Pepcorn. Do you like to know stuff? 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That the first oil boom here started in 1950? That the first building built as a mosque in the United States was in North Dakota? Then Dakota Date Book is for you. 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
19: We'll see temperatures warming to above average through at least midweek. Mainly dry conditions expected through much of the upcoming week as well. For tonight, partly cloudy, lows mid-30s to mid-40s. Tomorrow, partly cloudy and breezy, highs mid-60s northeast to mid-80s southwest. Overnight lows in the mid-40s to mid-50s. Mostly clear Tuesday, breezy north and east. And the highs 65 to 75. That's our forecast from Prairie Public. 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
1: 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He also addresses rural access, community care, suicide prevention, and the impacts of national staffing reductions. Then North Dakota physician Dr. John Solberg takes us across Greenland's ice sheet, an extraordinary expedition where extreme cold, mechanical failures, and dangerous terrain put endurance, trust, and leadership to the ultimate test. That's today on Main Street. Please support us this week at prairiepublic.org. It all follows this news.
21: This is National Native News. I'm Jill Freitas. Recently, the U.S. Senate unanimously passed a bill that would turn the Chiricahua National Monument in Cochise County into Arizona's fourth national park. As KJZZ's Gabriel Pietrassi reports, the Southern Arizona congressman who championed the bill is confident it will get President Trump's signature.
22: Chiricahua is the unmistakable name of the Apache band that nomadically inhabited the rugged borderlands between the U.S. and Mexico. Among them was Geronimo. Historically, tribes like San Carlos, Mescalero, and Fort Sill Apache have not backed the national park designation. Republican sponsor Juan Siscomani sought to ease concerns that Apaches could no longer access the 12,000-acre site for ceremonies. But Siscomani promised them that their right to pray and worship freely would not be infringed upon because of visitors or traffic.
23: We were able to assure them of that and make sure that that was protected in the Chiricahua National Park Act. That addressed most of their concerns on this.
22: Siscomani is confident that Trump will sign the bill despite his administration's funding and staffing cuts to the National Park Service.
23: We should expect the president to sign this. No indication at all that there's any kind of reservation from the White House on this.
22: The state currently has three national parks: Grand Canyon, Petrified Forest, and most recently, Saguaro, which was designated in October of 1994.
23: So October has become a great month to designate national parks in Arizona.
22: For National Native News, I'm Gabriel Pietrazio.
21: In 1855, the Confederated Tribes of Siletz Indians ceded much of their ancestral land as the U.S. ratified treaties across Oregon. But as Brian Bull of Underscore Native News and KLCC reports, some of that land will be returned soon.
24: It's called Rocky Shores, and it's on the Oregon coast south of Yahats. After colonization, it fell under private ownership. But with the help of the Mackenzie River Trust and some conservation nonprofits, the 7-acre area will soon be back under the tribe's stewardship. The Siletz's Natural Resources Director, Angela Sadana, says Rocky Shores is a pristine space rich in biodiversity.
25: There's a freshwater stream that runs through it. It's rich in ferns and mosses and mushrooms, abundant salal, other coastal species that are so critically important to us in our efforts to restore kelp and sea otters to our territory.
24: The acres was bought for $120,000 and is expected to be transferred to the Siletz soon. The tribe won't open it to the public to protect its ecosystem, but might hold organized events there. For National Native News, I'm Brian Bull.
21: A Navajo Nation community near Page passed a resolution in August denying a controversial copper mine proposal. KNAU's Chris Clements reports the denial means the mine likely won't be able to move forward for now.
26: The resolution says the community of Coppermine unequivocally opposes any company digging for copper due to concerns about public health. David Kelly is the CEO of Chicana Copper, the Canadian mining company tied to the proposal. He says he's aware of the resolution.
27: We want a project that's wholeheartedly endorsed by the community until such time that it gets to that point and there's not going to be a project.
26: That comes as a big relief to tribal members like Destiny Bigman, who opposed the mine because she's worried about environmental impacts.
28: Our land holds a lot of meaning to us as a family. I mean, we ranch out there, everything. We do our traditional ceremonies there.